increases the more we are book readers. So there's the Bible says, examine yourselves whether you whether ye be in the faith. 2 Corinthians 13 verse 5. Examining ourselves, personal reflection and empathy is the fourth thing that book readers tend to do more. Love your neighbor as yourself, right? In fact, speaking of empathy, Stanford research has shown that when people are reading a narrative in a book, when they are reading it deliberately and not just quickly reading it through it for the story, that the mirror neuron activity, empathizing and stepping into the shoes of the people you're reading about, actually is enhanced when you're reading deliberately and contemplatively and not just speeding through like our media comes at us these days. Now, I've read in the Bible that we are to love the Lord our God with all our heart and soul and mind and strength. Loving God with all our mind. Have you ever thought about what that might mean in an age where the mind is being dumbed down? Is media dumbing us down? Well, if you look at research dating all the way back to the 1980s, they were showing that increased television viewing was dumbing people down. Beyond that, you fast forward to 2003, and that's when the digital age is starting. You know, internet, not mobile devices yet, but by 2003, a generation of TV and video games and the beginnings of the internet, we're already witnessing two grade levels lower of performance in children in school than they were in the 1970s. So we dropped two full grade levels in our academic abilities. So how about the modern times then with mobile devices and endless internet and smartphone use? Is that taking its toll the same way that the first generation of media took its toll? Well, since the advent of the smartphone, just in a, you know, decade period of time, you had a dropping in SAT scores 13 points in language and in reading in just 10 years. Now that's pretty significant. Language and reading, 13 point drop. Then you look at the largest study on media use and child development ever done, $300 million federally funded study. And they found fifth graders who are doing just 2 hours of screen time per day, it reduced their cognitive and academic abilities as well, particularly in thinking and language scores. So we can sum that up and say the media mind is becoming dumbed down. The mind of Christ can be intelligent in the Word of God, intelligent in critical thought, and most of all, we can develop the character of Christ as we are in His Word. Now, that's not to say, of course, that digital devices can't be used. We can do internet searches, and these things are a great blessing. I like having on my phone, I can search the Bible, I have an app for a whole host of books, EGW Writings app, so many great things that we can use these devices for our intellectual enhancement. But going back to the basics sometimes can bring a greater benefit than you might think. Digital everything isn't always superior to the analog version, if you will. Now, I'm discussing intelligence and critical thinking and loving God with all of our mind, not to make academic attainments some sort of spiritual hierarchy. You're aware of the fact that William Tyndale, the famous reformer, said to the elitists of his time, you know, if you give me the Bible and the common tongue, I will have a boy who stands at the plow to know more of the word of the God than you doctors of the church, you professional papal theologians. So pretty confrontational words from Mr. Tyndale, and he distributed English Bibles and was burned at the stake for it. But the idea is that anybody can come to a knowledge of salvation through Jesus Christ, no matter how smart we think we are. So I just want to put that in as a proviso for people. Oh, I got C's in school. Oh, no, I'm not as good of a Christian. No, that's not the case. But the more we can understand the Word of God intelligently, the more we can be guarded against potential deception. Because the devil wants to deceive. And if thinking skills and language skills are down because the media is dumbing people down, I suppose Satan delights in that because it makes easier prey in this generation that's coming up with these lower basic skills that are required for Bible reading. So we want to be intelligent learners of the Scriptures. But you might say, okay, what about educational technology then? You heard in an earlier session about the Waldorf-style schools, and they do some things that we wouldn't believe in New Age sort of leaning things, but they do a lot of good things like back to the basics, getting children their hands in the soil and gardening and chalk and chalkboards and, you know, low-tech schools. That's one of the trends. You see two divergent paths on the graphic here. The no-tech school, where screens are off limits even at home. And then others, in the AP, it was reported U.S. classrooms are starting to resemble
arcade.

0: where they gamify the process of learning, and everything becomes a process of doing it digitally online and scoring points or whatever, and that's all the learning interface we have left because that's what motivates them, and so we kind of enable that and tap into that, and even people are well-intentioned. But the approach of going low-tech is proving to be superior. So the first graphic there, where you saw where screens are not part of the educational process, look at this graphic. Students who use computers frequently at school do worse. Reading into the article, it says 15-year-old students across 34 countries, including the U.S., and this study was released by the OEC in development. It used to be called OEC. Anyway, in fact, students who use computers very frequently at school do much worse, even after accounting for social background and student demographics. So the more we're using educational technology, the lower the performance is going. And that was in one particular investigation by the Organization for Economic Cooperation and Development. But a Durham University study looked across 48 studies. This is called a meta-analysis, where they study all the studies, and they're looking at, okay, tech-based interventions. We're going to help the struggling kids. We're going to get them involved with computers and educational technology. They found that traditional methods of interventions, a tutor sitting there caring about the person, pencil and paper, those are superior to the tech-based interventions in the meta-analysis of 48 studies. That's pretty definitive. And then you have a headline that came out in Time magazine. This was quite a provocative headline, not surprising from Dr. Kardaris, who we heard from earlier. But he says screens in schools are a $60 billion hoax. He says this is a massive enterprise, a big, well-funded entity, a monolith of high-tech educational technology being in foisted into the schools. He says it's not doing a thing. It's a hoax is what he called it. But basically, if we want to use more objective scientific terminology, we have decades of research showing that this educational technology is not adding any performance value, cognitive increase, or academic success for our young people. So the verdict is coming in on that pretty well. But we start early. You know, we have the baby on the iPad sort of thing that we've looked at in previous episodes. But let's think about books. What can we be doing instead of that? How many of you delight in having the toddler on the couch, sitting on the lap? You see the graphic there. It's called shared attention, and it's a joy to read to those little ones. They're pre-readers. And you know what's happening when you're reading to them? Their language development is forming. Their literacy is forming when they're being read to. They don't have to learn to read at age 5. That gives them no advantage over a kid who learns to read at age 7. In fact, all other things being equal, the kid who learns to read a little later actually outperforms it when we force it too early, and it's this unpleasant thing. But what they do learn at 3 and 4 and 5 and 2 is they're learning phonics sounds, and they can distinguish those phonics sounds better by age 5 than kids who aren't read to, and that exceeds their literary capabilities later in life. What a blessing that is to have that foundation laid so they can be people of the book in the age of the app. And also, by the way, they're hearing sentence structure, they're hearing verbiage, they're hearing different types of ways of speaking that you wouldn't necessarily speak as a parent in the home, but when they hear it read to, they hear it read to them, then they're starting to be able to comprehend literary types of language and how we speak in literary form. Or maybe I should say how we used to speak, because today we give the toddlers apps. Well, I like what Dr. Dimitri Christakis said. Toddlers need laps, not apps. That's a clever way of putting it. But you might say, what is the big difference if our young people are reading a book on a screen versus reading it in a paper book? I've already revealed a little bit of a bias in favor of the parchments, you know, the printed page, the physically bound book. A lot of people like, you know, digital reading. There's no sin in that, of course. But when they've looked at and investigated comprehension, reading comprehension, when you have books versus like enhanced e-readers, where the kids in school, they read this and there's a little pop-up or, you know, little bells and whistles, they actually found that reading comprehension is better in physically printed books than in the enhanced e-books. And this was studied way back in the 1980s. Do you remember the computer, the Apple computer that came out? I remember my friend got one, and it has the mouse. Oh yeah, you see the image there. And my friend goes, I got a computer computer. I'm like, oh yeah, we have one of those. It's a Tandy 1000. It's, you know, you have to type everything away. He goes, no, ours has a mouse. I'm like, a mouse? Why would you want a mouse? No, you gotta see this. And he's moving it around and it's moving on the screen. I'm like, whoa, that's neat. Well, anyway, they studied that in that age of hyperlinks and clicking on the hyperlinks in the late 80s. They found that reading comprehension was lower when there's an option to click on a link than when it's the same text in a book and there's no links, because the brain is divided. It's thinking, should I click on this or not? So a little difference. I like links. There's no obviously sin in using internet research. I've done a lot of internet research for these seminars, as you've noticed. Well, of online screenshots, but never wanting to just surrender and sacrifice and say goodbye to the physical paper books. Because then the real test came. They said, okay, now let's compare physical paper books versus non-enhanced e-readers. So it's on a screen, but there's no bells and whistles. There's no things to click and links to distract you. It's just the paper versus the screen. And they found even then the paper comprehension was better when you're reading it in a physical paper book. And so they kind of came down to it at a meta-analysis. Dartmouth University looked across the board at all the studies on that and found reading comprehension is better in physical paper books. Now listen to the one from the Washington Post here. A 2012 Israeli study of engineering students who grew up in the world of screens looked at their comprehension while reading the same text on screen and in print under pressure to complete the task. The students believed they did better on screen. Not a surprise there. They were wrong. Their comprehension and learning was better on paper. So that's the verdict is in. The media mind is more scattered and distracted. You know, we talked about the stress and the multitasking in a previous episode. The mind of Christ, we can become more focused. And the focused attention is something that we are lacking. In this age of being inundated with so many images and messages and notifications and distractions, the idea of focused intensity, the way that we have learned as a human race over the past particularly 500 years to think logically and linearly and in a systematic way, it's being moved aside in favor of this new digital onslaught of information. And if you think about what real literacy is about, you know, as readers of the Word of God and of history books, real literacy includes things like metaphors and things like logical narratives and a conceptual framework that can form your thinking around contrasting ideas, like the media mind is, the mind of Christ is, right? There's a logical conceptual framework there that we've been going through. Critical thinking, long attention spans for deep analysis is being lost in the Insta culture. We are living in the Insta everything time, the world of the soundbite, the here and now moment, the frozen moment in the social media impulse that I receive and the impression I get at an emotional level almost exclusively when we're living in the digital world. Instead of being people who are thinkers and contemplate things and evaluate things and have security in Christ to know that we don't need to be swayed this way and that by the trends and the course of the culture around us. We've lost the concept of long-term consequences in the Insta culture. The here and now present moment is divorced from the concept of cause and effect. So the media mind, frankly, just becomes more shallow. But the mind of Christ, deep. Deep in the scriptures. Deep in the things of God. Now, there was a very alarming publication, a very alarming report that was put out in the UK, and this would be similar across the Western world. And they were looking at how do college admissions officers say the young people are doing who are coming into college age. They've come through this digital revolution. How are they doing with their abilities in terms of the memory and other facets? Take a look at the graphic. They are unable to remember facts, say the university admissions officers. They are, quote, unable to think. 90% of admissions officers actually made that shocking claim. Unable to manage their workloads, unable to manage their time, and here's the most important, maybe, in the cause of it. They have the Google it mentality. All I got to do is Google it. I don't need to have a memory. We've outsourced our memory to Google. Google is the external hard drive of what used to be the human brain and memory, and we just access that when needed. Why do I need to have facts swimming around in my head? Well, to assimilate them with previous knowledge, with understandings and beliefs and convictions, the human brain God gave us is there for a reason. But we outsource our collection of information to Google. We outsource our storing of facts to Google. Well, is Google going to start doing our thinking for us then? I don't know. Google it. I don't know. Google it. Well, the founder, or the CEO rather, of Google's parent company, his name is Eric Schmidt. He admitted in an interview with Charlie Rose, he said, quote, "We are altering cognition and affecting deeper thinking." Now that's a mild way of putting it. We are altering people's ability to think deeply. Altering it. Yeah. Reducing it. Diminishing it in a way that is problematic and harmful for people's ability to be individuals and to love God with all their mind, frankly, and ward off against the deceptions. If a corporation that I may not trust very well is going to be doing our thinking for us, because they admit they are altering cognition and affecting deeper thinking. And the memory. Oh, the memory is going. Some people think their memory is going because they're getting old. And that might be the case. My mom sometimes says that, you know, oh, I must be getting old. You know, but I've noticed sometimes my memory isn't what it just was, and I'm not old. So is it possible that all of our memories are suffering in the digital age to the extent that we are inundated with so much of the media and all of the distractions and stress and everything, prefrontal cortex reducing as we looked at? Well, they've studied this. Having your smartphone nearby takes toll on your thinking, headline says. So then there was Lloyd's Insurance. Have you heard of this Lloyd's Insurance Group? They actually wanted to take a look at household accidents and the propensity for people to leave a boiling pot going and it causes problems, or a bathtub is not, you know, is left on and it's plugged and there's no release and it ruins the house, or lost keys and things like that. So they looked at that, how forgetful people are with things like that. And they found in just 10 years time, they estimated a 50% drop in the memory span of the industrialized world human brain. So in other words, the 12-minute memory span that previously existed is reduced to lower than 6 minutes of remembering what I was doing. Oh yeah, what am I doing again? So we're struggling with the media mind becoming more forgetful. And this isn't the most important spiritual virtue, but it shows what's going on in our brains, that we are suffering a bit. The mind of Christ, we want it to be retentive. When I hear a sermon, when I memorize scripture, when I know what I'm tasked to do, I'm not getting off task, I'm not forgetting. And just the bottom line question that I ask myself in this digital age is, if we are just simply receiving passively and going along with the current that big tech is declaring unto us, inviting us into, is it kind of like row, row, row your boat and the stream of culture takes us where, oh wait, where is it taking us? It could take us right off of the Niagara Falls if we're not careful. We need to just pause and ask ourselves, is the status quo that I have kind of, you know, unknowingly entered into here what I want, what God wants for my brain, for my children's development? Using technology is a blessing, absolutely. And it's a double-edged sword, is it not? Where are the lines? How can we find some boundaries where it's not digital everything taking over our relationships, as we've looked at in the past, and our study in this particular session? Reading books. I like the concept of books because it was the Dark Ages that sought to eliminate people from reading the Bible in their common, in the common language. But then something was prompted in my thinking about this as just a history guy and thinking about the trends of history. I've read in the Bible prophecy that the persecution and the ideology of the Dark Ages is going to be repeated in the last days. So is there going to be some kind of revival of a Dark Ages human society mind? I know the persecution is coming, that's clear. What precedes and facilitates that persecution? Is it a societal passiveness and an inability to question and identify truth for ourselves? Are we possibly entering into a new Dark Age in terms of the minds of people? Not just dumbing down in an intellectual capacity, but the ability to even think, the ability to critically think and evaluate. If that is the case, then Revelation 13 would make a lot more sense in light of people just wandering after the beast wherever he shall lead him. And we know media manipulation is happening. The worldly schooling system is creating automatons. Is the dumbing down and the inability to read along the same lines? There was a scholar named Maggie Jackson who defined the Dark Age philosophically as an abyss of forgetfulness. Are we remembering history? We're in the insta-culture. Who cares what went in the past? Boring old history people. Prophecy? Oh, that's the future. All that matters now is my instant pleasure-seeking or to-do list right now. But as people of the book, history and prophecy are critical to our understanding of the present and how we live in the present. So it challenges us to go deeper and pan out and be bigger picture thinkers. So what is the goal here as far as the literacy and the book reading stuff? Are we trying to totally do away with online reading? Are we saying, no, we want to not have the internet? We're going to try to uninvent the internet. No, not so. But maybe we can try to foster what some scholars have called a biliterate brain. Because reading online is different than reading in books. We are better fact chasers online, by the way. So there's an advantage. You're quick finding a fact. You can find it on online text faster than you can find it in a book. Why? I don't know. It's not Control F. Ooh, I like that function. To find a word on the page. I'm a big fan of using the internet. But I also want to retain my ability to read real literacy deeply. Comprehension, going deep, linear logical thought patterns, and then retrain the brain on how we read online. So we're not jumping from this to this and we have no attention span. So retrain for online reading that goes deeper and we don't lose our critical thinking capacity and retain our book reading. Because we're not retaining book reading at this point. A sad reality is 1/3 of teens have not read a single book in the past year. Now, in the 1950s, nearly all 12th graders had read a book in the previous week because they had to for school. In 1976, that had come down to 60% of 12th graders would say in a survey that they read a book or a periodical most days of the week. So 40% drop from the 1950s and 1970s when you see the inundation of television. But by 2016, only 15% of 12th graders today, so in a survey, say that they read a book or periodical on a weekly basis. Now, the Bible does say knowledge will increase in the last days. So how do you fit that into the equation here? Because it seems like, you know, in the information age, we're inundated with information. And so, what's the problem with that? Well, we're becoming dumbed down, and it's being outsourced. So if knowledge is increasing, what kind of knowledge? Is there a difference between information and knowledge? Information you can access at the click of a mouse or the tap of a mobile device may be different than knowledge. When the Bible talks in Daniel about knowledge increasing, it's speaking about spiritual knowledge, knowledge of the prophecies. And that is one thing we do not want to neglect in these last days, the knowledge of the Word of God. So you might ask the question, we're in the information age. In the last 25 years, has humanity increased and have a deeper experience with the Word of God? We can look it up on the app, on the phone. We have so many tools for Bible study. I would venture to say the benefits of these technologies have been overshadowed largely by the dangers. T.S. Eliot, the famous poet, said, "Where is the knowledge we have lost in information? Where is the wisdom we have lost in knowledge?" There's a difference, isn't it? A computer can do knowledge, or can do information, rather. You remember when the computer won in Jeopardy? His name was Watson. The computer was called Watson. He won Jeopardy because he's got all the facts. You know, information and facts is not the same thing as knowledge of the divine. We got to go into our Bibles. Reflection on our lives and on our relationships, prayer. These are the ways we go deep with Jesus and have the knowledge increase. But books will not die. I believe that the canvasser will have work to do until the very close of time, till the very close of probation. And we know there's books in heaven, the book of life, the book of remembrance, the book of records. And we have our names written in that book of life. We are people of the book. And how do we make sure our names remain in that book of life and our sins are blotted out, not our names, as we make sure to be in the book of books? Are we studying the Word of God? A subsequent session, we'll look at boredom in the Bible and how the digital age is creating a distaste for the Word of God in many people. But we can revive that and have the hope and promise that Jesus will give us His presence and His salvation.
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4: It's easy to think, this baby belongs to me, but that's not true. You're responsible to feed, diaper, bathe, entertain, educate, and pay an incredible number of child-generated bills. But don't let responsibility be confused with ownership. If you own something, it's yours to treat according to how you feel. But sometimes your feelings won't be too good. Parents who feel their children are objects they own suffer tremendous guilt when children rebel, inflated pride when they succeed, and a deep sense of loss when they leave home. If, however, you view your children as gifts on loan from God, you will parent from a different perspective. You'll monitor your words and actions so you won't be abusive, and you'll want to fulfill your responsibility to train up a child in the way he should go. Think about 1 John 3:1. How great is the love of the Father that we should be called children of God.
5: Hello, stranger. What brings you out here?
6: What's that?
7: I don't know. Stand still.
6: Victoria, darling.
5: Jeanette Jones. How wonderful to see you.
8: I'm Miss Jean. Join me on a trip to Discovery Mountain, where the air is clear enough to hear your imagination, and where every day is an exercise in faith. Join me for today's expedition. Are you ready to exercise your faith with your friends in Discovery Mountain? Well, good, because this is episode 1 of season 38 called Battle Song. Keziah is about to have a really good idea, one that will spark a whole chain of events in Discovery and in Grizzly Mountain, too. Keziah's ideas do that sometimes. Remember the cube puzzle era? Well, this morning, Gramps Gordy is out for his morning walk, and he has a tag-along. Let's join them. And wondering what our Bible story is this season? We'll hear that, too. Let's join everyone for today's episode called The First Note.
7: What a great day for a walk.
5: Sure is.
7: Jumping Jehoshaphat. Who said that?
5: It's just me, Gramps Gordy.
7: Oh, hi there,
5: Keziah. Keziah Smith. Remember?
7: Oh, yes. Your mom's my doctor.
5: That's me.
7: You still have your tarantula?
5: Princess, of course. She's beautiful. Did my mom tell you about her?
7: Oh, she did. Apparently, some people are afraid of tarantulas.
5: I know, right? Not me.
7: Well, good on you,
5: Keziah.
7: Look, a float plane's coming in.
5: Blue Birdie, let's go greet her.
7: I suppose it's a good morning to walk around the lake.
5: Blue Birdie!
7: Shouldn't you be getting to school?
5: It's the weekend. There's no school today.
7: Well,
5: what's that?
7: I don't know.
9: When I'm afraid, I will trust in you. I will trust in you.
7: Quiet! Stand still. Look. See it?
9: A moose.
7: Let it walk back into the forest. It's not interested in us.
5: It's so tall. And those antlers.
9: I'm afraid.
7: There he goes. Back into the forest.
5: That was scary.
7: Scary? Nah, that moose didn't mean us any harm. Just keep your distance from wildlife.
5: I just didn't expect him.
7: But you're the girl with the tarantula.
5: Princess is tiny and cute. That moose was huge.
7: Well, I suppose we're all afraid of something.
5: Blueberry's landing. I wonder who's flying, Mr. Simon or Jake?
7: You go on and find out.
5: Mr. Simon.
3: Keziah. Well, hello.
5: I was walking and I saw Blue Birdie.
3: That's a nice welcome home.
5: I just saw a moose. It was huge.
3: Yeah, the moose come closer to town in the fall when the weather is cooling off.
5: It is getting cooler every morning. Mr. Simon, were you on an adventure?
3: Well, if an adventure you mean stocking up on fall supplies for trekkers, then yes.
7: Morning, George.
3: Gramps Gordy, good morning. Hey, would you two like to help me carry some boxes back to Trekkers?
5: Sure, Mr. Simon. I'll take two.
3: Well, one each will do, Keziah.
7: I got one.
3: You both saved me a trip. Thank you. Now, how about some chamomile tea at Trekkers for your trouble?
7: Now, that sounds nice.
5: Yay! Come on, I'll lead the way.
9: Just make your own kind of joyful noise. Just clap your hands
7: now,
9: and raise your
7: voice. I wish I had some of that useful energy.
3: You and me both. Come on, let's try and catch up.
7: Here you go, George.
5: Hi, Gadget. Good boy. Come on, Grunt Scordy. We can sit over here.
3: I'll put the kettle on and be right over. Cyrus, do you have to rush off?
6: Nope. I'll join you.
5: Cyrus, we just saw a huge moose.
6: Were you scared?
5: I was. But I remembered.
10: When I am afraid,
9: I will trust in you.
7: That sounds familiar.
6: Oh, it's a song our parents taught us.
5: Yeah, to sing when we feel afraid. Psalm 56, verse 3.
7: Ah, no wonder it sounded familiar.
6: Yeah, it works pretty well. I've told some of my patients about it.
7: Patients? You're too young to be a nurse or a doctor.
6: Well, yeah, I am. I'm a phlebotomist.
7: Blood draws? I don't like those.
6: Yeah, you're not alone.
3: Tea time.
5: Thanks, Mr. Simon.
9: Just make your own kind of joyful noise.
3: Just clap your hands and raise up your voice.
10: It doesn't matter if you're not on key like me.
5: That was fun. Mr. Simon, I didn't know that you knew that song.
3: I do.
7: You can perfect it in... How's it go?
9: You can perfect it in eternity.
6: Gramps Gordy, you know that song too?
7: I know it from somewhere.
6: Oh, yeah?
7: A group of us used to sing when the days were cooler in the fall.
3: In the fall?
7: Yes. And we wear scarves and we'd sing up at... George, you remember, right?
3: The fall and singing up. Oh, the Harvest Festival.
7: That's it. Up at Lookout Ledge.
3: I haven't thought about that in years.
5: It sounds like fun.
3: The Harvest Festival was a lot of wholesome fun. Singing songs and worshiping together.
6: Up at Lookout Ledge?
3: Yes, the view is beautiful in the fall.
7: It's breathtaking.
3: People would come from all around. We'd have warm drinks and fellowship.
6: So, why'd you stop?
7: Oh, we all just got too busy.
5: We should have a Harvest Festival this year.
3: Should we?
5: Yes!
6: Kezi, you can't just plan a whole event on the spur of the moment. It takes work.
5: Yeah, I guess. It was just an idea.
6: Hey, it was a good idea, though.
3: An idea that your town mayor could make a reality.
5: Really, Mr. Simon?
3: I can see who's in favor.
6: Oh, customer, I'll get it.
5: Gadget! Good boy. Cyrus, do you have any gloves?
6: Right on the shelf next to the raincoats.
5: Thanks. I was walking to work at the hotel and my hands are cold. Feels like fall is just around the corner.
6: Haley, are you a fan of fall leaves and singing?
5: Oh, yes, of course. Who isn't?
6: Hear that, Mr. Simon? You might just get your Harvest Festival votes after all.
3: I'll call a meeting and find out.
8: As Mr. Simon makes plans for a meeting about a possible Harvest Festival, Haley arrives at work.
11: Haley, you're late.
5: Good morning, Madam Manager. I'm 15 minutes early for my shift.
11: Are you? Oh, yes. Well, you're usually 30 minutes early. It's okay, my young protégé. I'm only teasing.
5: Oh, well, I can't always tell when you're teasing, Madam Manager.
11: Yes, well, so I've been told. Now, I have a special treat for you today.
5: You do? Oh, how exciting.
11: Yes, you get to meet one of my other protégés.
5: You've mentored other women like me?
11: Yes, yes. And just like you, she showed promise. And with the help of a mentor like me, well, she's wildly successful.
5: Oh, I can't wait to meet her.
11: She's a music manager, has all sorts of famous clients.
5: Ooh.
12: Jeanette, what's with the enormous bunch of flowers in the lobby?
11: Mr. McGee, it looks nice, doesn't it?
12: Looks expensive.
11: I want everything to look nice for Victoria Brooks. She's bringing one of her musicians with her.
12: Still, the flowers? They necessary?
11: Mr. McGee, Victoria's client might be part of an event that could bring a lot of business to the hotel.
12: Well, when might and could become real, then we'll talk business.
11: You are always wise, Mr. McGee. Oh, Victoria's here. Places, everyone.
5: Yes, cut off. Welcome to the Emerald Lake.
11: Victoria, darling.
13: Jeanette Jones. How wonderful to see you.
11: Welcome to you both.
14: Thank you, ma'am.
11: Please allow me to introduce you to the hotel owner, Mr. McGee. Where did he go?
5: Back to his office, Madam Manager.
13: Madam Manager. Oh, Jeanette, now that takes me back.
11: It's a name I cherish. This is Haley Foster. She's my protege. Haley, meet Victoria Brooks.
5: Miss Brooks, pleased to meet you.
13: You too, honey.
11: And you are?
13: Jeanette, I explained the situation. Is your hotel prepared for the level of privacy that my client demands?
14: Now, Victoria, it's fine.
11: We are prepared, Victoria. Sir, what shall we call you?
14: You can just call me Lee.
13: Lee, yes, Lee. This is Lee. That's all your nosy small town needs to know.
11: Nosy small town? The Emerald Lake Hotel and Spa is the premier destination in the region.
12: Yee-haw!
13: Now, what was that?
5: Miss Brooks, that was Mr. McGee. His yee-haw is our token of his appreciation to his extremely qualified staff. Now, let's get you both checked in, shall we?
13: Yes. Thank you.
5: Your credit card and ID, please. Just yours will suffice to protect the identity of you, sir.
14: It's honestly fine.
13: Thank you, Miss... What was your name again?
5: Haley, Miss Brooks. We have rooms for you both on the top floor corner. Very secure. Now, please wait just a moment. I'll be right back with your room keys.
13: Jeanette. She's good.
11: I know.
13: Future manager material.
11: She's the best I've seen. Since you, of course.
13: But of course.
11: Now, tell me all about this event that Lee is going to sing for. Off record, of course.
13: Have you heard of a grubby little place called Grizzly Mountain?
11: Oh, yes. Tell me more.
15: Would you like to learn more?
16: Me too.
15: Maybe we will, but after the break.
17: 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I'm Clara Goodman, the voice of Lana here in Discovery Mountain. I've been a voice actor since the program began, and it has been a really amazing experience. 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
18: The next day at Discovery Mountain Academy, the 7th and 8th grade class is a buzz. Let's join them.
19: Miss Holt?
20: Yes, Piper?
19: I didn't have time to finish my English assignment this weekend.
20: Oh, that's all right, Piper. You can turn it in tomorrow.
5: Okay, thanks. So I'm not in trouble?
13: Of course not. You are my seventh grader. Seventh!
5: Miss Holt?
16: Piper, Miss Holt loves us. We're amazing.
13: You're all very, very special. One of the most special parts about you, you don't need me to teach you high school algebra.
5: Miss Holt, you really missed teaching 7th and 8th, didn't you?
13: Oh, Keziah, you have no idea.
20: Good morning, 7th graders.
13: Chaplain Jake. All right, favorite students, it's time for Bible class with Chaplain Jake.
20: Thanks, Miss Holt. Now, class, let's turn in our Bibles to the book of 2 Chronicles.
16: This book is confusing. Why are there always two different kings?
20: Good question, Hugo. Can anybody answer that?
5: So the kingdom was divided. There was Judah and Israel, two nations.
16: So there were kings of both nations?
20: Exactly. Now, last week we read about Asa, the king of where?
5: Judah.
20: Yep. And now his son Jehoshaphat becomes king. Why are y'all laughing?
5: Oh, Gramps Gordy has a saying.
16: Jumpin' Jehoshaphat.
20: Yeah, he does like to say that.
5: It's funny.
20: It is funny. But as you'll see, Jehoshaphat was a good king. A courageous and faithful king. Nothing funny about his life.
5: Did he follow God?
20: He did.
5: Oh, Chaplain Jake?
20: Yes, Keziah?
5: Gramps Gordy told me about this thing they used to do in the olden times in Discovery.
20: The olden times. Okay, go on.
5: It was a harvest festival with singing and worship, and people from all over came here for it.
21: Oh, that sounds like fun. I love singing.
16: Singing? Ugh.
21: We should have a harvest festival.
5: That's what I said. There's a town meeting about it tonight.
20: That's a great idea, Keziah. Now, back to our Bible story.
16: Oh, Chaplain Jake?
20: Yes, Hugo?
16: Was there apple cider?
20: In the kingdom of Judah?
16: No, at the harvest festival.
5: I don't know, but we could have it at ours.
20: Glass! Glass!
13: Oh, Jake, just give them a minute. Aren't these seventh graders precious?
20: Precious? More like restless.
13: Try again tomorrow, Chaplain Jake.
20: Okay, fine. I'll try again then.
22: Hey, you guys.
23: Hey, senior.
22: Cyrus, call me Brianna already. I've been doing that for weeks.
23: Why, senior?
22: Carson, you too?
5: All of us, senior.
22: You all are going to make my senior year the worst, aren't you?
23: We're trying.
22: Well, find a table and sit down.
23: If we can't bug you at school, at least we can bug you at work.
22: Bugging me? You want a bug in your sweet potato fries, my friend?
5: All right. Let's de-escalate, you two.
22: Seriously, sit. I have to get back to work.
24: Bring us lemonades.
22: Yes, Carson. Oh, Uncle John, hi.
25: Hi, Brianna.
22: Ooh, look at all those apples.
25: It's that time of year. Is your Aunt Michelle here?
22: In the kitchen, last I saw.
25: Thanks. I have a present for you.
5: Oh, John, apples. Yay.
25: Yeah, you can bake apple bars and pies and... What's wrong?
5: Wrong?
25: You've been crying.
5: Oh, you know me too well, John.
25: Are Gracie and Judah okay?
5: Oh, the kids are fine. It's just the cafe.
25: The family biz? Is the dishwasher broken again? I can take a look. Oh, please don't tell me it's the ovens. That last repair was so expensive.
5: No, nothing's broken.
25: Oh, well, good. So the cafe's pretty full. Are we losing customers?
5: No, that's fine. I have a dream.
25: A dream?
5: The town wants to hold a harvest festival. Well, there's a vote tonight about it.
25: A harvest festival? Oh, yeah. I was here one year as a kid for that. Aunt Lucy took us.
5: Yes, well, John, you know I've always dreamed of having a food truck.
25: Michelle.
5: I know. It's a stretch. And don't worry, it's too expensive. I can't afford one.
25: Well, that's good.
5: Good. It would be a dream to take the cafe on the road, to events.
25: Well, it sounds like it's for the best.
0: Thank you for the apples, John. Now, if you'll excuse me, I have work to do.
25: Okay. What did I say?
0: John.
1: Michelle?
0: Oh, Amanda. Come in.
2: Oh, hi, John. I see that I'm here at a bad time.
25: I was just leaving. See you, Amanda. Michelle.
2: Michelle, I'm sorry. I didn't realize your ex-husband was here.
0: It's all right, Amanda. How are you, my friend?
2: I have to go back to New York in a couple of weeks.
0: Oh, good. You'll get to see Brody.
2: Yes, but I also have to go back to court. I don't want to take Natalia back into all that. She's so happy here. Could she possibly...
0: Yes, she can stay with me. No trouble at all, Amanda.
2: Oh, thank you. That's such a relief.
0: Anytime.
4: Two orders of sweet potato fries and three lemonades.
0: Coming right up.
4: See you later. Bye, Miss Campbell. Hey, Aunt Michelle, do we have any plastic bugs?
0: Plastic bugs? Ah, a prank on your friends?
4: Cyrus, mostly.
0: Let me see what I can do.
4: Thanks, Aunt Michelle. You're the best.
18: 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Let's take a break and see how everyone's doing right after this.
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18: Mr. Simon's meeting is starting at the mayor's office. Is anyone interested in Keziah's idea?
24: Mr. Simon, I hope we can do the Harvest Festival.
3: Me too, Keziah.
26: Let's find a seat, honey.
27: Kezi, over here.
24: Okay, Dad.
3: Joyce, thanks for being here.
24: Of course, I love a Harvest Festival.
28: Dr. Scott Smith.
26: Ken, we're not at the hospital. You can call me Tara.
28: Okay, Tara. That feels weird. We need extra medical support for an event like this, right?
26: Probably. At least a first aid tent.
28: For sure.
29: Mr. Simon, will we need security for this event?
3: Well, I don't know. Let's first see if we all want to hold the event.
7: What's all this about?
30: Dad, we're meeting to see if we want to bring back the Harvest Festival.
7: Harvest Festival? Oh, yeah. We used to have apple cider, right?
24: Nice. I'll have to tell Hugo.
3: Can I have your attention, everyone? Thank you for coming to my office this evening. First, let's pray, though. Officer Lewis, would you pray for us?
29: Sure thing, Mr. Mayor. Dear Lord, thank you for bringing us together tonight. Please help us to make the best decision for our town. Let us be found faithful, God. Amen.
3: Amen.
16: Amen. Amen.
3: How many of you remember the harvest festivals we used to have here?
30: We loved them as teenagers.
0: Yeah, John remembers attending one as a kid with his Aunt Lucy.
24: I mean, a lot of us didn't live here back then.
3: Yeah, you're right. Well, not very many people here, that's for sure.
24: But it sounds like a wonderful way to praise God and tell others about him.
28: A good witness.
27: My students would participate, I think. A good, wholesome activity the whole family would enjoy.
24: Amen.
3: We could advertise around the area.
0: Print some flyers and run some digital ads.
24: I can help with that.
3: And you can help with the food, Michelle.
0: Up at Lookout Ledge? I don't know, but I could try.
3: Who's in favor? Show of hands.
26: Yes. Mm-hmm.
29: Yeah, that sounds good.
3: You're all in favor. Wonderful. Now, when?
27: After the end of September, please. My students are just settling into their school year routines.
3: Okay, so first weekend in October?
28: Yumi and I are visiting my mom that weekend.
26: So I'll be short-staffed at the hospital.
29: And Deputy Bo has training that weekend, so I'll be short-staffed too.
3: How about the next weekend?
30: That could work. Everyone?
3: Sure, that would work for me.
7: Second weekend of October. It always snows that weekend.
3: Of course.
24: How could we forget? What about Thursday? No weekend problems, no snow, hopefully.
29: Thursday should work. Well, do we agree? All in favor?
1: Yes, I am.
29: We have the votes. Thank you, everyone, for participating. We'll host a Harvest Festival the first Thursday in October.
1: Yippee!
29: Have a good night, everyone.
6: Cyrus, are we sure Brianna's here at the library?
8: I heard her tell Haley to meet her here. It's time to get even.
6: You're taking this a little too seriously, buddy.
8: Hey, this is war.
9: Gentlemen, is there a place around here to grab a bite to eat?
8: There's the cafe, but careful. Look at what you might find in your food.
9: Now that looks like a prank.
6: It's just the plastic bug. Our friend works at the cafe, and she was just messing with Cyrus here.
9: That sounds like a whole lot of wholesome fun.
6: Hey, are you from here? You seem familiar.
9: No. Just looking for a quiet meal and... Hey, this is a library.
8: Yep, sure is.
9: A quiet meal and a good book.
6: Well, come on in. Are you from Grizzly?
9: Oh, Grizzly Mountain? No, but I've heard of it.
8: Oh, yeah?
4: Cyrus, Brianna told me about the bug. Oh.
9: Hello, miss.
4: Hello, stranger. What brings you out here?
9: Looking for a good book.
4: LC, can you show this nice person I've never met before a book? What type, sir?
9: Okay, LC. A good book about, I don't know, surprise me.
6: She wants you to follow her.
9: Oh, so the cat will actually help me find a book?
8: Her name's LC, for library cat.
9: Well, lead the way, LC.
6: Haley?
4: Don't ask, you guys. Just don't. Haley, do you have our biology notes?
11: Biology what?
4: To study for our exam?
11: Yes. Oh, yes, I have them.
6: Haley, who is that guy? You clearly know him.
11: Isn't it time we left?
4: If you're thinking about the bug prank, there's no sense trying to get even. It won't scare me.
8: Oh, man.
4: Come on, Haley, let's study.
11: Yes, see you guys. Go home.
6: Okay, see ya.
12: Hey, you two.
6: It's May from the bowling alley.
8: Why is she here?
12: Have you guys seen a tall guy in a cowboy hat?
8: Why do you ask?
12: Oh, been tracking him all day. We're in this contest to host a music event in Grizzly.
6: Oh, yeah? Music Palooza? Grizzly's never gonna win.
12: Oh, yeah? Says who?
6: That's just what people are saying.
12: Well, I heard that Levi Hayes is in town with his music manager.
6: Levi Hayes? The singer?
12: Yes, and if he's here, that means they might be getting ready to announce a winner. Us.
6: Levi Hayes?
12: Ooh, I'm gonna go check the cafe.
6: Okay.
12: You really should come bowl again sometime. Love to see you.
6: Thanks? That was super weird.
8: What do we do?
6: Tell Haley to tell the guy in the cowboy hat not to go to the cafe.
8: Levi Hayes? For real?
6: Let's warn them.
14: There's a musician in Discovery Mountain, and May is determined to find him. Isn't she, Director Doug?
15: She is, and what did Carson say the contest is? A music palooza?
14: Yes, that sounds interesting.
15: Definitely. Victoria Brooks seems like a determined music manager.
14: She really does. I like the Discovery Mountain idea. A harvest festival? Well, that's more my style than a noisy palooza.
15: Ah, me too. The Harvest Festival sounds like a wonderful place for our Discovery friends to share their faith.
14: Yes, and I liked Keziah's song.
15: The song for when she felt afraid based on...
14: Yeah, Psalm 56, verse 3. Whenever I am afraid, I will trust in you.
15: Listeners, do you have a song that you sing when you feel afraid? If not, why not learn Keziah's?
14: Oh, that's a great way to exercise your faith.
15: Try it, and we'll see you here next time.
18: 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Director, Douglas Bruce, with original music by Danny Columbi. 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
2: Man's impossibilities are God's opportunities. Many times, Jesus promised the disciples that with God, all things are possible. Remember to look up when things of this life get you down. He's always there waiting to help.
5: When you say, "I can't figure things out," God says, "I will direct your steps." Proverbs 3:5-6. And then when you say, "I can't do it," God says you can do all things. Philippians 4:13. When you say, "I'm not able," God says, "I am able." 2 Corinthians 9:8. When you say, "I'm not worth it," God says, "It will be worth it." Romans 8:28. And then when you say, "I can't forgive myself," God says, "I forgive you." 1 John 1:9 and Romans 8:1. 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

0: Hello, my brothers and sisters. I'm Jill Morricone, and we welcome you to 3ABN Today program. This program especially is for you at home, our beautiful sisters. Have you walked in a dark place and you want to experience freedom and healing and deliverance in Jesus? Maybe you're involved in ministry and you've poured out so much to someone else. Maybe you're a mama in a home and you've given so much with your children or in your church or in your community that you say, I need to be poured back into myself. I need to experience a fresh renewal and revival of the Holy Spirit. I need to be in the Word myself. And maybe you're broken and you say, I want to experience the healing that God alone can bring. I'm excited to tell you this program, we're going to talk to you about Out of the Shadows, 3ABN's first ever women's conference. This program is for you. God wants to bring healing and transformation in each one of our hearts and lives. One of my favorite scriptures is Psalm 147:3. The Lord heals the brokenhearted. That's each one of us. And He binds up our wounds. I have my sisters around the table here. We're going to talk about this theme and topic and what's taking place with this exciting upcoming 3ABN Women's Conference held this fall, November. My sister, Shelley Quinn, so glad to have you here, sis.
1: It's wonderful to be here, and we are excited about Out of the Shadows, and we hope that you'll be joining us.
0: Amen. Coming around the table here, we have our sister, Dee Hildebrand, and Dee's delighted to have you here as well.
2: Oh, I am so happy and excited about all of this. I just can't wait. It's been so great being involved with it.
0: Amen. Amen. I love that. You excited?
2: I'm very excited.
0: Yay. Then my sister, Mrs. Adalia Denzi, I always call her Mrs. Denzi. It's just our private inside, I don't know, name, I guess.
3: So yes.
0: It's good to see you and have you here, Mrs. Denzi.
3: Thank you for the invitation, Mrs. Morricone. As you were doing the intro, I just wanted to shout, yes, yes, our first ever women's conference is coming up. So praise the Lord for this opportunity. Please call your friends. And now is the time to... You know, we don't promote gossiping, but now is the time to call your friends and gossip. Say, hey, what's going on at 3ABN? We're going to have the 3ABN Women's Conference.
0: That's right. And then coming around the table here, my sister, Mrs. Beverly Brown. And sis, we're so glad to have you here, too.
4: Thank you so much. I am so excited to be a part of

0: from her. But first, we have a very special sister in Jesus. This is Sister Sandra Lee Perryman Mars. I call her Sis Sandy. She's the Women's Ministry Director for the Texas Conference. She is my sister in Jesus. We talk or text or voice text, I don't know, sometimes every day. And she is a woman of God and a prayer warrior.
1: Amen.
0: My precious sister. And Sis Sandy, we're so glad to have you here.
2: It's my delight to be here with you, Sissy. It's just such an exciting time, and to also see the rest of you there at 3ABN. I am just over the moon, like I like to say, for you all coming here to Texas. It's just going to be an amazing time.
0: Amen. So let's talk about it first. Why do we have a women's conference? Sometimes people say, you really don't need a women's conference. You know, you can just, you know, you have your family or you have whatever. What is the purpose of a women's conference? And before we jump in, Sis Sandy, we'll have you start and then we'll talk here as well about that. But before we jump in with that, sometimes people say a women's conference is just a tea party.
1: Mm-hmm.
0: You just gather together and you sip some tea. But what I love about your ministry there, and what I love about each one of the women here, and what the 3ABN Women's Conference is going to be, it's a time in the Word. Women can study the Word and know Jesus and experience transformation. So talk to us, Sis Sandy, just about a women's conference. I know you have many of them there, but why is a women's conference so vitally important?
2: Well, let me share this with you first. Sissy, when I came to Texas, we didn't have retreats. As some of you may know, I was born in Trinidad. So when I moved here to America and I was invited to my first women's retreat, the then administrative assistant to my predecessor asked me to work in the prayer room. And while we were doing that, the women came in and there was so much pain, so much brokenness. Mm-hmm. And I just couldn't believe it. And then later on, as I started working as the Women's Ministries Director, the first year when I was elected at the Texas Conference, we were just spinning off of COVID. And the women were reaching out to me from the time they realized that I was the leader for a retreat. It is like an insatiable hunger. The connections that are made, the pouring into each other from the speakers, and the time that they spend meeting other women and recognizing that there is pain, that there is brokenness, but yet there is healing. It is sort of like a refreshing. A tea party is a time when women come together and they socialize, and that is good. And we have some of that also at the retreat. But there is also that deep spiritual connection, because women are always running here and they're doing something for their families, for church, at work. This is a place where their needs are catered for. They are made to feel refreshed. They are renewed. They're encouraged. And so having a retreat, having a women's conference is definitely needed.
0: Amen. So open up for you ladies. I know, Shelley, you've spoken at multiple women's retreats and many of you have attended many. So just open it up. Why is a women's conference important?
1: I think personally that at the women's conference, you make connections in a way that you wouldn't at a church or with your spouse or with your family. But one thing that I've seen is that walls come down. You know, we're all so good at this verbal camouflage. I'm doing fine. You know, how are you? I'm fine. But when you are just sister on sister, and you're being led in the Word, I've seen walls come down. I've seen God do amazing things at women's retreats. Mm-hmm. And it's something that I know that the Lord appreciates the difference between men and women. And you men, I don't know about you, I minister differently at a women's retreat.
0: Oh, absolutely.
1: Yeah, it's totally different than being in front of a camera.
3: I think it's an opportunity to be just so intimate.
1: It is.
3: And
1: intimate.
3: Very vulnerable. There's a lot of people that come vulnerable. Many needs that are not being met simply because we as women are always nourishing somebody else or serving somebody else. We're happy to. I mean, we love our family. We love our churches, right, Dee? And we're there for each other. But there

0: is a different spirit. There is a focus and a special purpose when we go to a conference. So what I'd like to mention to you, I've heard men say, I don't want my wife to go because that's just going to be gossiping and talking about the husbands. Well, that is not so. You know, Jesus is at the door and we long for him to come. Mm-hmm. And the burdens that we carry today, it's time to give them to the Lord. It's time for the healing. It's time for the freedom that we find in him. So a conference just brings all the women together of like mind. We're searching for something. What are we searching for?
1: Jesus.
2: Jesus.
0: Exactly.
2: And his word and the healing.
0: Amen.
1: Yeah. The courage. I know that when I started my journey with the Lord, I knew I was broken. But as I look back, I had no clue when I started just how broken I was. And he's done all this healing in me, but I have never been to a woman's retreat or conference that there wasn't special healing. I don't know. God has a special love for the women and that he created. And there's a special spirit of God's at a women's retreat that has just a healing in it somehow. And you come together, and when you leave there, there's healing, but there's a refreshing, there's a strengthening that you can come back stronger and minister, because he created us to be nurturers and to minister. And women's retreat have always been very special. I've never been to one that was a tea party or a gossip party. Mm-hmm. It's God's spirit is there. That's in right. An amazing way.
2: Mm-hmm. So why is 3ABN stepping over into a women's conference? Because we could say there's many women's conferences and they're powerful. I know I've had the opportunity to do several myself and speak in different places around the world, and just the healing that takes place is incredible, and there's incredible women's ministry leaders around the world. So why is 3ABN doing a women's conference?
3: My comment on that would be, why not?
2: Oh, I like that.
3: Amen. There's something about women coming together. Sometimes we think we're all alone in a particular journey. And when women come together in a conference like that, where they have more than just their Sabbath service and then everybody goes home, you have a chance to find out, Jill, you're dealing with the same thing I am.
2: Right. Mm-hmm.
3: Shelly, you're doing that too? You're struggling with that? And we come together and are encouraged because there are others just like us that are struggling with the same things. And look how good you are, how well you're doing. Then I can see there's hope for me.
2: Amen. We can encourage each other.
3: Yes, absolutely.
1: And 3ABN is a world ministry. We already have women coming from other
2: countries
1: and all these different states that you normally wouldn't meet at your local, and it's not really local, but the conferences, the women's retreat are usually kind of regional or district, and people don't. 3ABN is such a broader found a platform of women coming together.
0: What comes to mind is that we have prayed with so many of you over the phone.
1: Oh, yes.
0: And the Lord has given us opportunities to connect over the phone. Why 3ABN Women's Conference? Well, it's time that we hug each other, that we pray in person together. It's time that what you see on television, that you experience personally, you know. It's wonderful. We enjoy it. Even myself, I love listening to my sister-in. My high regards for Shelly and for Jill as they minister in preaching. But it's 3ABN is your family. And so now the ladies get to meet and pray together in person rather than on the phone. So it'll strengthen our relationships for sure.
4: You know, and 3ABN is all about evangelism. I see this as evangelism. I can tell you that there are a lot of people in the church who are feeling lost right now.
0: That's right.
4: And sometimes it's very difficult to talk about the shadows that you're walking in. And mm-hmm. it doesn't matter if you are in, maybe you're in something from the past or a chronic pain or a bad relationship or even things that are humbling, aging. A lot of people are in the shadow of aging.
3: Yes, we are.
4: But I mean, we need to learn. 3ABN is a mending broken people network.
2: That's right.
4: And so I think that because we are here and we're bringing several speakers from 3ABN and bringing some others in, there's sometimes a unique perspective that we get because we're talking with women around the world. And as you said, Beverly, everybody has the same issues.
2: That's right.
4: And this is, I think men need to have their own conference that would be specific to them as well. Enough said.
0: I just wanted to add also that ministry is ministry in general, as we broadcast, whether on television, radio, website, social media and all. But Jesus' ministry was personal.
2: Yeah.
0: So we have shared the gospel with you through the programming. And now we just want to be even more personal, just like Jesus was personal.
2: I love that. I like all the perspectives that you've shared there because it's so vitally important. You are our family.
0: Amen.
2: We love you. We pray for you. And we do want this opportunity to connect in, as it were, on a personal level, as Mrs. Denzi said, and sharing the word and having those walls broken down. And the evangelism that can take place is incredible. Sis Sandy, I know that you're not sitting around the table here and we can't tell when you're ready to jump in and speak, but we want to give you opportunity to share anything about why 3ABN in a women's conference. And then we are coming to Texas. We're so excited about that. The Edinburgh Seventh-day Adventist Church. And I know you know that church well. And Pastor Bogdan Platten, I think you pronounce his name. We're so grateful them opening up their church for us to come November 6th through 8th. So anything you want to share, Sissy, just about the Women's Conference, the 3ABN Women's Conference, and then Texas and us coming there.
5: Yes. Hi, Jill. I want to tell you that I have to first give you the big Texas yeehaw. I am excited that you all are coming here. I mean, 3ABN could have chosen anywhere around the world to host their first women's conference, yet you chose Texas. And I want to thank you so much for that. And we are excitedly looking forward to you coming here to the Edinburgh Church. It's a beautiful church. I remember the first time I went there, I told them I could actually get used to this. And the people, the sisters there are so friendly, so warm. And that part of Texas is just a beautiful fusion of all different cultures just converging in this one place. So I know that it's going to be a wonderful, beautiful experience. It is set to a place where lives will feel the difference, the transformation that will take place in this little microcosm here in Texas. Is perfect for hosting this event. We're delighted. And Sister Lucy, who's my women's ministry leader there, I call her the roller skate girl because if I give her something at 3 o'clock and I need it for 3:15, by 3:13, it's done, completed. Amen. And she's all squared away and ready and pretty smiling for whatever she needs to get done. So we're excited to have you all come here to Texas to host this first ever women's conference. And, you know, 3ABN, it's such an iconic platform that the wealth of the resources that you're going to be bringing here through these speakers, I know it's going to have such an amazing impact on the women and their lives.
2: Amen. I know you need to leave us here. So let's talk. We'll talk more here on the set about our theme, Out of the Shadows. But you are one of our keynote speakers. I think you're speaking Sabbath evening. And your topic is From Fear to Freedom. So maybe just talk a bit about what you're going to be sharing during this conference before we have to let you go.
5: Alrighty. Well, first of all, I want to thank you so much, Sister Julie, for even allowing me to be part of this. When I was invited, I was like, I think there was probably a typo.
2: No.
5: Because I am so humbled and coming from that whole lineup of beautiful women speakers that have blessed my heart and continue to bless and reach women that are in places of brokenness. It's just such a humble honor. And the topic, when I looked at it, I smiled because it's up from fear to freedom.
3: Yes.
5: And you know, some of you have shared in my personal journey from Queen to Missionary that was hosted on 3ABN. But coming even from an island, moving here to Texas was a fearful thing. And one of the things that is happening, I think, especially after COVID, is that people are opening up to things that have been suppressed in their lives. Mm-hmm. And women are now coming out and they're willing to speak a bit more. But our identities had been challenged for so long from the very beginning. And now women are, they're a bit more open and willing to receive. But Sister Jill, the fear that so many women have, those that may have had abuse, those that may have had an abortion, those that might have had a fear, those that might have grown up in homes where they're trying to pretend to the rest of the world was perfect. Mm. This is an opportunity for the Lord to bring true healing, deliverance, breakthrough. Mm-hmm. And they need to see that some of us as leaders that we're speaking have experienced these things as well. Mm-hmm. And it is the Lord in Psalms 3 verse 3 where it says, the Lord is the lifter up of my head. The enemy sometimes we think is maybe the devil, like just the physical devil. But the enemy are things that keep us down, that attack our self-esteem. We see where Mary Magdalene was there and the men, and this is not against the men so much, but they were laughing and when they were wondering if Jesus really knew who she was. Mm-hmm. Well, Jesus knows who we really are.
2: That's right.
5: He knows what we've experienced. Mm-hmm. He knows the trauma. He knows the pain. And Jesus wants to liberate us. Jesus mm-hmm. wants us to come out of the shadow because, you see, in order for there to be a shadow, there has to be an object. And God is saying, step out of it because that object is blocking the light that you were meant mm-hmm. to walk in.
2: Amen.
5: And God is saying, come, my daughter. It is Amen. Time. You are a daughter of light because I am your father. I am your God.
3: Yeah.
5: And so it is time for women to walk because, you know, when you place a crown on your head, I remember when I was sitting in that chair, the lady who was before me, my predecessor, she says, straighten your head.
3: Oh.
5: Because if it leans to the side, your crown can slip off. Mm. And so many women today need to learn how to straighten their heads. Yeah. And that begins with liberating them and allowing them to know that Christ created them to live in freedom.
2: Yes.
5: And not fear. Fear has torment, Sister Jill. Mm-hmm. But God has died that we have no fear.
2: Amen. Thank you, Sis Sandy. You're preaching and we receive that.
3: Amen.
2: And we're looking forward to what God is going to do through you as you share at this upcoming 3ABN Women's Conference, mm-hmm. November 6th through 8th there in Edinburgh, Texas. I know we need to let you go. Know that we love you and we pray for you. Mm-hmm. We're privileged to partner together Amen. With Amen. You and the Texas Conference in the first ever 3ABN Women's Conference there in Texas. So thank you for your time, Sis. Mm-hmm.
5: The privilege is ours, and I will be praying for all of you. I'm excited to meet all of you in person. The women are excited. I'm getting phone calls. I'm getting text messages and emails. It is like the holidays that comes early in November here. And I know, Sister Jill, before I leave, that this was divinely ordained.
3: Amen.
5: Because with everything that is happening, mm-hmm. Texas is one of the largest states. And I think from here that the Lord is just going to expand what is going to happen with this ministry and these conferences. Mm-hmm. And I know that God is going to use each and every one of you to bring a tremendous blessing as we share, as we become vulnerable, as we open up, and as we receive and build connections. Mm-hmm. Oh, Sister Jill and the rest of you women there, thank you for allowing the Lord to use you. Thank you for wanting and being willing to be vulnerable. Mm-hmm. And I know that the Lord is going to bless you as you come and you bring a word in due season to these women that are going through a spiritual drought.
2: Mm-hmm. Amen. Thank you so much.
3: Thank All right. you.
5: God bless
2: God
5: you.
2: God bless you. Be with
3: Amen.
2: You. I feel like I'm having church. What a beautiful yes. thing. It's going to be an Great. Incredible conference. Yeah. And listen
4: I can't wait to hear Sandra.
2: I know. She's powerful. She's powerful. Let's put up the website real quick, and then Shelley, we'll talk more about the theme here. Mm-hmm. The website, if you would like more information, is 3ABNWomensConference.com. That's 3ABN Women's Conference. That's plural. WOMENS. WomensConference.com. You can pick up your cell phone and you can scan that QR code. It gives you all the information. We'll talk more about the nuts and bolts later, but it gives you the airports to come into, the hotel information, the menu. We'll talk about that later, the schedule and what's taking place, the speakers, the breakout sessions, and all the details that you need. It is required. You need to register in order to attend the event. So you can look at all those details and register anytime other than Sabbath hours. So just take a look at that. But Shelley, let's talk about our theme. Out of the shadows, the Lord placed this theme on your heart. You are so gifted at coming up with themes and the topics. So just walk us through that whole journey.
4: Well, God gets all of the glory, but
3: amen.
4: What happened when we were praying about doing this and we're having our first initial meeting, I knew it would fall to me to have a theme. So the night before I went to bed and I said, Lord, give us a theme. What do you want us to speak of? And we weren't going to make that determination that day, but it's always lovely to start off with a vision in mind and cast that vision. I woke up the next morning and it was just out of the shadows, out of the shadows, all through the morning. And I thought, this is the topic. So let me, we're going to begin November the 6th, and I'm just going to quickly go through and tell you what the programs are. On Friday evening, we're going to have God Sees the Hidden Heart. That's the story of Hagar. I'll be delivering that message. Then Healing in His Presence, Tamara Conway will be giving that. And this is about the woman with the issue of blood. On Sabbath, Reese Rafferty begins with the From Shame to Grace, the woman caught in adultery. And then Jill will do Remembering Who You Are. This is the Samaritan woman at the well. Then we have our breakout session Saturday afternoon. We have Healing in His Presence. That's Tamara Conway. And I don't think, I think that's the, it's Healing on Purpose, I think. Healing in His Presence is her.
2: God's call to heal on purpose is what it says. God's call to heal on
4: purpose. God's call to heal on purpose. Blessings Wynn will be joining us, and her breakout is Spiritualism in Media. Melody Mason will be joining us. Holding On in Faith for the Miracle You Cannot See. And then I'll be doing a breakout session, Conquering the Identity Crisis. And the way we're doing the breakouts, those breakouts begin at one something in the afternoon. Then the breakout, there's going to be four breakout sessions, but they will repeat the same breakout sessions. So you'll at least get to attend two of your favorites. And then for the evening, we have Sandy Morris, as you just heard. She's going to speak From Fear to Freedom. This is the story of Esther. Now, on Sunday, we only, now I'm not talking about the prayer room and all of the other activities, but Sunday we have one message, and that's Walking in the Light of Christ. And Yvonne Shelton will do that. And we want to, you know, I'm going to be honest about this. I'm looking at maybe having some surgery. So I told Jill, she said, well, are you going to come and speak? And I said, well, let me pray about that. And then the Lord compelled me. And at first I said, maybe I'll just come for Friday night and speak, and then I won't be there. And then I got to thinking, I don't want to miss this. There's going to be some, because, you know, it is so beautiful to have this many different women together.
3: Yes,
2: that's
4: got
2: right.
4: Six keynote
3: different
4: speakers
3: ones.
4: And then these breakout sessions with other women. But you're drawing from a very rich background that each one, because They live these things by experience. I think most of us minister from our own healing, as That's I right. know I do. Mm-hmm. You know, I'm teaching too. What God taught me. Mm-hmm. And it's something that when you're there, there's no comparison. You know, we always say that about, and people say that when they come to our camp meetings here.
3: That's right.
4: People always say, there's no comparison to watching it on TV.
3: Online.
4: When you're there, mm-hmm. it's like the Holy Spirit's almost like a net comes down over mm-hmm. place. You feel the presence of the Lord. You have that fellowship. And please come and join us. And here's what I want to tell you. Come with the expectancy that the Lord is going to touch you and heal something you may have hidden mm-hmm. for a long time.
3: Mm-hmm. Amen.
2: Mm-hmm. I think we have Sis Reese Rafferty on now. So, Sis Reese, I know that you were not able to join us the first portion. We talked to Sis Sandy there, but you're coming to the Women's Conference and we'll be speaking as well, as Shelley just referenced. So we want to give you opportunity first just to share. We talked a little bit at the beginning where you missed that first portion. Why should we even do a Women's Conference? And what is the purpose of women coming together and to experience that sisterhood, as it were, time in God's Word? And so is there anything you want to share on that topic first? And then we can transition to our theme, Out of the Shadows.
5: Yeah, I'll be honest with you, Jill. Women's retreats and conferences haven't been something that when I was younger, would go and do very often, because I had the same question. Why would I go do that? Why would I leave my family? Why would I leave James? You know, he's all I need. And yet that's not the truth. I've learned through my life that I need women, and that as we come together in fellowship as women, it can be so powerful, and that we have opportunity to connect in ways that, you know, we can't with those of the opposite sex, and to have the variety of women that we are, our unique selves, communing and interacting with each other in a spiritual context, like Shelley just said, I think can be so powerful and so healing for each one of us. So I'm excited to go. I have definitely transitioned into, I like going to women's conferences. They're a blessing. And I want to encourage any other woman who's out there that's had the same perspective and mindset that I have. You know, why would I leave my family? Why would I leave my husband to go hang out with a bunch of them? It's a blessing.
2: Mm-hmm. Amen. It really is a blessing. So you're talking about from shame to grace, as Shelley just referenced. So talk to us a little bit about your topic and biblical woman and what you're sharing.
5: Yeah, I'm going to be talking about the woman who was caught in adultery, but really her story just is a reflection of something that we all experience, and that is shame. Mm-hmm. And that's shame because we have not lived a righteous life. Only Christ has. And so as we go through this journey, and as Christian women, we realize that we've fallen short of the mark, and we have baggage, and we have issues in our life. A lot of times we hide them because we think that I just need to look good, right? If my hair is in place and I look the part, then all is going to be well. And yet, unfortunately, that, I should say fortunately, but unfortunately, that's not the case, right? Underneath there are layers, like an onion, and beneath those layers, often there's shame hiding. And shame thrives and it grows in an atmosphere of silence and secrecy, undercover, under the veil, in the shadows. And when we take that veil away between us and Christ, and even with each other in a safe context, that there's healing. And you guys have already mentioned that word, but beyond healing, there's growth and there's transformation. And we, like Moses, our faces can start shining when that veil is taken away. And it's not because all of a sudden, you know, I have every hair in place and I'm looking the part. It's because of the transformation from within, and that I can stand before Christ fully known and fully loved at the same time.
2: Amen. That's powerful. I love what you shared. I love to hear you share the word of God. You're a woman of God and a woman of grace. We love you, Sis Reese. So excited that you'll be able to be here, part of that. Any other thoughts on the theme?
1: Know, one of the things that keeps coming to my mind is, as we talk about coming out of the shadows, is that we do have things in our lives. that we may not even know we're ashamed of something or that it's buried. The onion, there's things that can be exposed here. But the thing that comes to my mind, anything that is in the shadows is a weapon for Satan to use against us. And when we come out of the shadow, when we drop that burden, when we have healing, when we let go of something that we think we can expose and then find out so many things that was healed through me, I found out later, it took the burden away and brought me into the light. And you take those tools out of Satan's hands, they don't exist anymore. You have freedom, and coming out of the shadows gives you a freedom that you can breathe, and it's a joy, and it's so wonderful. After it happens, you're like, why did I wait so long to allow God to heal me? It's just amazing.
4: Mm-hmm. And you know, I think that we all would say that we have been called of God, and we've come out of darkness into His marvelous light. Yeah. And yet, you can walk in, and tell me if I'm the only one that's done this. Has God ever healed you in an area, and you're walking in what He's taught you, and you just, like when He first taught me to exalt His word, then you wake up a few years later, and you're thinking, I'm not practicing what He taught me there. There's times that... I think that the Christian walk sometimes is three steps forward, two steps back.
1: Amen.
4: But we keep progressing.
1: That's right.
4: And when we step back into the shadow, when something triggers something from our past or present, what we're going through, it's like we need help sometimes recognizing it. I'm really quick to recognize when someone else is going through a spiritual battle. Mm-hmm. I'm slower to recognize it in myself. Sometimes I'm like, what's wrong with me, Lord? And it's like, hey, this is a spiritual battle, right?
3: That's right.
4: So
3: right.
4: It's good to hear different perspectives on this, and then you go, aha, that's what's going on in my life.
3: You know, I think this conference is not only designed to bring us out of the shadows, but to give us the tools to stay out of the shadows.
2: Yes.
3: To grow our relationship with Christ, to become the women He really wants us to be. Mm-hmm. Because if we're living the lives we should, others will see that in us. And my goal is for people to go, that woman loves the Lord.
2: Amen.
4: And you know, you can be in the shadows and still love the Lord.
3: You can. Mm-hmm.
4: There's people who, I mean, there's so many people in ministry that I know personally who are going through, there's an area of their life that is shadowed. Mm-hmm. They still love the Lord. They still minister. We're not saying being in the shadow that you're not a child of God. Mm-hmm. It's just that you have a blurred identity, or you have the attack of Satan. Some people, it's like, why is this cloud following me around? It is a spiritual battle. But
6: well, it may be that someone is listening to our conversation here and say, I have overcome. I am out of the shadows, and say, maybe I don't need to go because I already have that victory. But you know what? The tools that we're going to share during the weekend, we're ministers. We can only reach another woman's heart like nobody can. The men can minister to each other, but there's something so special about ministering women to women. Mm-hmm. So come. And I appreciate you, Reese, when you mentioned when you were younger and you were thinking, oh, that's not for me. Well, this is for all generations. We don't want you to think, oh, I'm not a mom, I'm not a wife, so that's not for me. So we just want to make sure that everyone from all ages, right, mm-hmm. adults that can come and join us for this conference. Mm-hmm. It's amazing. The topics, I love it, out of shadows. Mm-hmm. And I think that this is something that we all struggle in, mm-hmm. to take that first step. And as we take that first step, the Lord parts the water. So, Reese, thank you so much for bringing in the fact that we do have obligations back home, and we think, oh, I can't take that kind of time out for myself.
2: Thank you, Adelia. Yeah, you're right. That was definitely me for sure. You know, I wanted to comment just on something that Shelley mentioned about the two steps back. And when you think, you know, taking three steps forward, then you fall two steps back. And I really think that that's our perception, and that perception sometimes holds us back from even further progress, because we're told that in heaven that our lives are going to look like uninterrupted victories, like we're just going on conquering and to conquer because we're holding on to Christ. And yet it's not going to look like that here. Mm-hmm. Our victory and our success doesn't look like that here, because I think victory and success to us looks like every hair is in place. We've got it all together. Women are doing everything that they need to do. And yet I think that we diminish, I guess, sometimes those learning opportunities, mm-hmm. and those opportunities to be fully surrendered to Christ through mm-hmm. our apparent two steps back. That mm-hmm. makes sense.
7: That makes a lot of sense. That's really mm-hmm. powerful, sis. I like that. Beverly, you had a comment.
3: This conference isn't just for older women, married women. It's for everyone that is a female.
4: Amen.
3: We all have struggles no matter what point we are in our lives. So don't think, well, I don't want to be around a bunch of old ladies, because it won't be a bunch of old ladies. There'll be quite a variety. So come and enjoy. And I want to clarify just a little bit. I did not want to sound like I thought once we come out of the shadows, we will never be in the shadows again. Mm-hmm. There are times we have things that happen, like Shelley mentioned, that come up in our lives. But then there are times when you're going along and you've got this relationship with God, and you wake up one morning and it's like, where are you? Mm-hmm. I can't hear you. Mm-hmm. What's going on? And you feel that disconnect. Mm-hmm. And we don't always realize that it's Satan attacking that relationship we have with Jesus.
7: Mm-hmm. And this is an opportunity to get in the Word. This is an opportunity to strengthen our walk with Jesus. This is an opportunity to join with our sisters in prayer. Yes. In times of just worship, we're going to have worship music, and times of the prayer room, and just coming together to experience the healing, the transformation, the deliverance that God wants to do in our hearts and in our lives. I want to put up the website one more time, and then Shelley, let's talk a little bit, because you're a speaker. We'll talk about what you're doing as well. The website is 3ABN. womensconference.com. That's 3abnwomensconference.com. Or you can pick up your cell phone and you can scan the QR code there. You can get all the information on the attending tab at the top. Has the information on the hotels. There's special blocks reserved. You can take a look at that. On the airports and the different details there. The registration tab is very important, because you can't come unless you've registered. So you have to make sure you register, because we have a chef who's catering the food. We can talk. It's all plant-based, fabulous food. So we can talk about that in a moment. But Shelley, what is your specific, I know you referenced the title, but what are you talking about specifically?
4: Mine is God Sees the Hidden Heart. And I'm taking the story from Genesis 16, where Hagar is the concubine, which is another word for wife. I don't know if you realize that. It was just like you were a lesser wife. Mm-hmm. But she is Abram's concubine, and she's now pregnant. And Sarai, or Sarah, as she became known, isn't treating her so well. Mm-hmm. And poor Hagar, she's an Egyptian handmaiden. She feels lost. She feels betrayed and wounded and rejected. And she runs away. And she's out in the desert. Mm-hmm. And she encounters God. Mm-hmm. And God tells her to go back to her and to the circumstances. He said, I'm going to bless you. I'm going to give you a son, and he's going to be a great nation. And here's little Hagar, who grew up with polytheism. And I'm sure she knew about the covenant God, because all of Abraham's servants learned about him, I'm sure. But she says, you are the God who sees me. Mm-hmm. See, there's no pain. I can hide pain from you. Mm-hmm. I can hide pain from them.
6: Yeah, that's right.
4: But there's no hidden pain that God does not see.
6: That's right.
4: God sees you. He hears you.
7: Yeah.
4: He's listening, and he will act on your behalf.
6: Amen.
2: That's powerful. Yes. I love that. I know Sis Tammy Conway is going to be sharing as well. And she does the program When We Talk on 3ABN, she and her husband, right. Pastor Steve. Great. So you at home would have seen that or experienced that on 3ABN and seen that. I know Melody Mason's been on 3ABN before. She's a prayer warrior, and she speaks often on prayer. She has great books out there. Mm-hmm. Blessings Win, of course, has A Wolf in Sheep's Clothing, and we air that on 3ABN and Dare to Dream. As she talks about spiritualism in the media, mm-hmm. in that breakout session, I'm trying to think, who am I? Yvonne Shelton, of course, she's not on the set with us here. And my topic is taken from John chapter 4. The woman at the well, she was a woman. And that was maybe a little less than as far as talking to a man. And she was a Samaritan, which creates an even greater barrier or distance from Jesus when he was there at the well. And she had a past. And she had a present. The man she was living with then was not her husband. And yet we look at all that and see God can bring healing. Mm-hmm. God can bring forgiveness and transformation and redemption. And there is no barrier that is too high or too big to keep us from coming to Jesus. Mm-hmm. So just looking forward to what God wants to do in this conference. Mrs. Denzi.
6: Well, you just mentioned there are no barriers, and it is true. But perhaps someone at home is saying, I have a barrier financially. I cannot make it.
2: Ooh.
6: You know, I would love to go to the conference, but I cannot make it. So this is more of an appeal to the Women's Ministries Department to sponsor, you know, someone to be able to attend, to help someone to be able to come to the conference.
2: Mm-hmm. I love that.
1: Yeah, I'm the church treasurer, and I know that God always makes a way. If you want to reach out and help someone, if there's a woman in your church that really needs to be ministered to,
2: mm-hmm.
1: you might look at the books, the black and white, and go, oh, well, we can't afford this. If the church decides to help someone, God will provide a way. He will provide the means, mm-hmm. and that can change a life of someone in your church that mm-hmm. will make a difference.
6: That's right.
1: But because the women in Texas are so excited about us coming.
2: Yeah, you went to the church, didn't you?
1: Oh, I did. Mm-hmm. And Lucy. Oh, Lucy is a fireball. I love her. But she has a group of women with her too. Just like at our church, we have groups of women that come together. So when I was down there, these women just made me feel so warm and so welcome. It's a beautiful place, and it's a safe place, and it's quiet. It's a ministering place, mm-hmm. and this church is a ministering church.
6: Mm-hmm.
1: So they can't wait for us to come, and you will be blessed mm-hmm. there.
2: Weren't they praying about us coming?
1: Oh, yes, they were. Because we weren't sure when we did this site, we hadn't made a decision of which church we were going to. So these women were praying that it was going to be their church. So their prayers were answered because even when I looked there, you know, there was challenges, but Lucy was like, oh, we can do this, or the church came up with solutions mm-hmm. to overcome any challenges. So they want us there, and the food, we've got a local chef.
6: Yeah.
1: You helped us with the menu.
6: It's an amazing menu. So one of the items that, yes, we're going for a spiritual feast, but the Lord has provided a wonderful menu, even for you that are gluten-free needs or dietary needs. The foods that are going to be shared are on the website. So the meals, you can, if you want to know exactly what we're serving, we're going to go Tex-Mex on Friday night, Mediterranean Sabbath for lunch, and for dinner, flavors of the South. So we want you to keep that in mind. And on Sunday, we have a special, meal.
2: To go lunch, right?
6: Go. Exactly.
1: Yeah.
6: A sick lunch. Exactly. So, you know, you might think, oh, that's not important. Well, there are some dietary needs, and I appreciate Chef Amir for sending in the menu, and he's worked with the folks down in at that church.
1: Oh yes, they're familiar with it.
6: How do you say Edinburgh?
7: Edinburgh.
1: Edinburgh, yes.
6: Edinburgh Church. So we are excited to be able to feast on the word and share a healthy
1: And meal. He corrected me. He says, oh, not a sack lunch. We've got a box lunch.
4: Oh, okay.
7: Gracie, what's your thought on that with the food? I know you're a foodie and fabulous at that, too.
5: Completely. And when Adalia said it's not that important, I was like, are you kidding? The food makes or breaks an event. So thank you, Adalia, and for working all of that out and for organizing such a spectacular sounding menu.
7: Mm-hmm. Yeah, that's really important. It is.
1: Yeah. It's going to be an overall round women's conference with all the elements that are needed.
6: That's right.
4: Well, let's remind them again how they can register.
6: Let's
7: do that. Oh, yeah. Great. So you can go to 3ABNWomen'sConference.com. That's 3ABNWomen'sConference.com. Or you can pick up your cell phone and scan the QR code. You can get all of those details. Early bird registration. Mm-hmm. Ends July 3rd. So if this program is airing before that time, then you know you're still in that window. If this program is airing after that time, you can still get regular registration. Then there's also a late registration. So, but this would be during either early bird or the regular registration. So we just encourage you, reach out to us with any questions as well. It's just an important time to come together. Mrs. Yes. Denzi.
6: I wanted to say that this could be an early Christmas present for someone, you know,
7: I love that.
6: Or birthday or anniversary or whatnot. So, and we invest so much in things that just of no spiritual value, but I think this is a great investment. So, gentlemen.
1: Husbands,
6: have
1: yes.
6: that in mind.
1: Gentlemen, dads.
6: Sons have that in mind, and daughters have that in mind for their mother.
1: Lift up the woman in your life that makes a difference in your life.
6: That's
1: and,
6: right.
1: And strengthen her.
3: Mm-hmm. And expect them to come home renewed and revitalized.
7: Mm-hmm, that's important. We just have a minute left and then we'll go to a break and come out of that. Let's talk for just a moment about the prayer aspect. Prayer is so vitally important in coming together. I don't know, Reese, if there's anything you want to share about that importance of coming together as sisters in that time of prayer.
5: Yeah, I just think that God has special blessings for us that he wants to bestow upon us. And he's told us over and over again that he will answer when we ask. He will give, that we will receive. And there's something even more powerful about us unitedly coming together and asking. I don't know if it's just the volume gets louder or, you know, the praise to God becomes more powerful, but heaven hears it. And as we unite again together as women asking, we will receive. The Holy Spirit, I believe, will be poured out upon us.
4: And we have a prayer room that will be open at 7:30 on each in the mornings, and it will be open in the evening. And that's going to be a very special time.
7: It will, absolutely. So it's just a time to come together as sisters in Jesus. It's a time, as I love what you had shared before, Mrs. Denzi, just we love you and we pray for you. But now we have the opportunity to see you and to connect with you and to hear those stories and to experience what God wants to do with healing through his word by the power of his Holy Spirit through that time of prayer and that time of worship. So we're going to take a short break and we'll be right back. Hello, I'm Jill Morricone, and I want to speak to my sisters who are watching right now. You were never created to live in the shadows. If you've been carrying heavy burdens in silence, feeling spiritually dry, wrestling with disappointment, or pouring into everyone else while neglecting your own soul, then I hope you'll join us for our first ever 3ABN Women's Ministry Conference, November 6th through 8th in Edinburgh, Texas. Our theme will be Out of the Shadows, and we'll discuss how to step out of fear, discouragement, exhaustion, and hidden pain into the healing and freedom found only in Jesus Christ. I'll be joining Shelley Quinn, Reese Rafferty, Yvonne Shelton, Tamara Conway, Sandra Lee Perryman-Mars, Melody Mason, and Blessings Wynn to help you walk away with renewed faith, deeper community, and practical tools to strengthen your spiritual journey long after the conference ends. So make plans to join us November 6th through 8th in Edinburgh, Texas. 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And remember, this is more than a conference. It's an invitation to come out of the shadows and into his light. Your seat is waiting. 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
8: 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That should give you an inkling about what music therapy can do for people in pain. Music is the medicine of the mind, they say, and Lillian needs a large dose. Lillian just had her second leg amputated, and the mysterious phantom pain of her lost limbs is agonizing. But music therapy makes it better. Lillian says it soothed my soul. It really did. There is evidence that music can lower high blood pressure, rapid heartbeat, and reduce depression and sleeplessness. But most of all, it can help eliminate pain. In fact, a study at Temple University showed that people in chronic pain can actually find relief from their pain with just one session of music therapy. Amy is a music therapist at Florida Hospital. She finds that patients receiving pain medication respond quickly to music therapy. She states that many patients who first rate their pain levels at a 10 will begin to experience less pain as they listen to music and begin to require less medication. Some studies have shown music therapy helps some patients eliminate the need for pain medication altogether. Music is able to enhance our moods, and we know our mood directly influences our responses to pain. Music is able to serve as a distraction from the pain, and music even is believed by many to rearrange our molecular structure. I'm Jennifer Learmountain, reminding you, God has created each of us with a musical mind.
7: 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It's going to be an incredible time of fellowship, worship together, spiritual renewal, and revival. Mm-hmm. Want to give each one of you a time for a closing thought. Sis Reese, you will start with you. What's on your heart, sis?
9: You know, I alluded to this earlier, that earlier in my life, I just thought, all I need is James. Female friendships were sometimes put on the back burner. I hate to admit that. And yet, I have definitely learned how precious and valuable it is to have meaningful female relationships and friendships, and how edifying it's been in my life and encouraging. And so I just, yeah, want to encourage all the women out there, any age, young and old, we need each other. The value that we have of mingling, you know, and the different age groups can be so edifying as well. So, yeah, I hope that if you're questioning or wondering, that you will join us. And I know, again, that you're going to have a wonderful experience.
7: Amen. Thank you so much for being here, sis. We love you. And Beverly, any closing thoughts, and we'll come around the table.
10: The biggest thing is, do not miss this. It's going to be a spiritual awakening for all of us.
6: I love to meet our viewers, and I'd love the opportunity to pray with you. So please come, consider inviting a friend. Don't come alone. And let's just work together and grow together.
7: Amen.
1: I'm a hugger. I just can't wait to hug all of you and whisper a prayer in your ear and lift you up and encourage each other. So be there. I have good hugs.
4: She does. She does indeed. We just want you to each know that you're very valuable to us and valuable to the Lord. We love you. We look forward to meeting you face to face.
7: Amen. Love each one of you. So blessed to serve in ministry together. So thank you for being here. And Sis Reese, as well as Sis Sandy, who was with us earlier. Just thank you at home. You're part of our 3ABN family. We know that Satan sometimes tries to push us or pull us into the shadows, but by the grace of God, we can come out into the light. Join us. We love you.

0: Hello. The Bible is full of good news. I would like to share one with you from John chapter 6, verse 37. Jesus said, "All that the Father giveth me shall come to me. And him that cometh to me, I will in no wise cast out." Here we have good news from the Lord, that all who come to Jesus will not be cast out. It doesn't matter how much evil you have done, how much wickedness you have done, the Lord is calling you to come to Jesus. And I would like to invite you personally to consider that God has the best offer. Jesus said, "Him that cometh to me, I will in no wise cast out." You can come with the confidence that when you come to Jesus, he will receive you. He will not turn you away. As a matter of fact, we know that the Bible says that Jesus gave his life so that you could live. I invite you today to accept Jesus as your personal Savior so that you can have eternal life through Jesus Christ. He will not turn you away.
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1: Well, friends, would you like to hear an amazing fact? From its first flight in 1969, for 35 years until 2005, the Boeing 747 reigned supreme as the largest passenger plane in the world. Everything about the plane was big. So big that a new building had to be constructed to assemble it. The main building where the Boeing was built, in Everett, Washington, was the world's largest building by volume, covering nearly 100 acres that enclosed an impressive 472 million cubic feet of space. That's enough room to contain Disneyland with 12 acres left over for parking. The wingspan of the original 747-100 model was 195 feet and 8 inches. This is longer than the first flight of the Wright brothers. So how many passengers can you fit on a Boeing 747? Normally, it was somewhere between 400 and 500. But there's one case where a 747 carried over 1,000 passengers. On May 24, 1991, as part of Operation Solomon to evacuate Ethiopian Jews to Israel, an El Al Boeing 747-400 took off from Addis Ababa with 1,086 passengers and landed in Israel with 1,088. Two babies were born en route. This flight still holds the record as the largest number of passengers in one aircraft. Brother Allen, you know, I think about in the Bible where it says God is going to evacuate his people to another promised land, and we're looking forward to that, but that's a pretty big payload to carry over 1,000 people on one flight.
2: But the cloud's going to carry even more people than
1: that. That's right. And, you know, there's a verse in the Bible that tells us about that. You can read in 1 Thessalonians 4:16, "For the Lord himself will descend from heaven with a shout, with the voice of an archangel and the trumpet of God, and the dead in Christ will rise first. Then we who are alive and remain will be caught up together with them in the clouds to meet the Lord in the air, and thus we shall always be with the Lord." And so I was reading the history of this incredible evacuation. Israel actually, they chose to do this on the Sabbath.
2: Hmm.
1: And what they did is, for one thing, they needed all the available airplanes because Ethiopia was going to close the gate allowing the Ethiopian Jews to leave. They weren't going to let them leave after a certain deadline. So they had to mobilize as many planes as they could. And according to their law, you know, acts of mercy to save life were permitted. And so they sent all these airplanes down and just filled them up. This one plane had over 1,000, but there are lots of planes. And they brought thousands of these Ethiopian Jews who were being persecuted into Israel, where many of them are today.
2: That's amazing. Yep. You know, we have a study guide on this that deals also with the very same thing, but this is the ultimate deliverance for us when Jesus returns. Mm-hmm. And you can receive this if you actually call 1-800-835-6747. Or let me explain to you, on your phone, if you happen to be driving, to make it easy than punching in all those numbers, you can just hit #250 on your phone and say Bible Answers Live and ask for ultimate deliverance, and we'll be glad to send that to you. And before we start, why don't we begin with a word of prayer? Loving Father, we thank you for this opportunity to be able to answer some questions from your word. We ask and pray that you would be with us and guide and direct us and show us what it is that we should answer to those who are calling in. Continue to lead us into all truths. We pray in Jesus' name. Amen.
1: Amen.
2: We have our first caller, Grace. She's in California.

0: basically an expression of love. God is love. The first four commandments deal with our love for God. The last deal with our love for our fellow man. In the very beginning, you look in the Garden of Eden, and right after Adam and Eve were evicted, before the Ten Commandments were written down, God said to Cain, sin lies at your door. Cain knew that murder was a sin. And Joseph, before the Ten Commandments were written, he said to Potiphar's wife, how can I commit this sin against God? Joseph knew that adultery was a sin before the Ten Commandments were written. So you can find that the principles of the Ten Commandments have been in existence ever since creation. You know, the Sabbath may not have been in existence on our planet before the seventh day, but the principles of the Ten Commandments, being love for God and love for others, have always been in existence or eternal.
1: We actually have a free offer on that.
0: That's right.
1: It's called Written in Stone. And if you call 1-800-835-6747, we'll be glad to send that to you. And if you happen to be driving and you want to actually call in on the program, you can call 1-800-463-7297.
0: Mm-hmm.
1: We have another caller here, Glenn in Ohio. He's got a question regarding Colossians 2. Glenn, you there?
2: Yes, it is. Thank you very much. And good evening to you from Bethel, Ohio.
0: Evening, Glenn.
2: People that still today have a problem with Colossians 2:16, and the problem that I see there is a couple of grammatical problems. Number one is let no man. I think the elocution of the word man is very important, because you shouldn't let any man in general can judge you in meat and drink and holy days and Sabbaths. And so it's important that you elocute that properly, that you are talking about a general population and not somebody that's in the know. The other grammatical error is in the second part of the verse, where it's in italics and was added by the translators. So if you take that out of there, you come up with, let no man therefore judge you in meat or drink or holy day or Sabbath, but the body of Christ judge you. And you put the little trailer on the end there to judge you. I think it makes sense that the statement is being made that you want somebody who is in the know to judge you about keeping those special days.
0: All right, Glenn, what is your question?
2: Does it make sense, that proper interpretation?
0: All right, first, for our friends listening, let me read the verse, because a lot of folks are driving down the road and they're going Colossians 2, and they may not know what that is. So here Paul is speaking in Colossians, and he's talking to Colossian believers that were sort of being probably hassled a little bit by some of the Jewish Christians. These are Christians, or Jews who had accepted Christ, that were saying, now that you've accepted Christ, you still need to keep some of the Mosaic laws, the annual feasts, like the Passover Day of Atonement, and some of the new moons and festivals. And Paul said, don't let them judge you regarding those things, which are shadows of things to come, but the substances of Christ. Now, the substance of those Old Testament ordinances was pointing to Jesus. When Jesus came, when he died on the cross, he died on the Passover, the veil in the temple was torn in two, the ceremonial system was really brought to an end at that point. But the Ten Commandments, that's a separate thing. So some people say, where it says, don't let any man judge you regarding Sabbath days, it's talking about the Jewish annual Sabbath days. It's not talking about the Sabbath of the weekly cycle. And then you said, let the body of Christ judge you. And I've got to take a closer look at that. I've never really seen that verse that way, and you may be right. I'm going to have to investigate the last half of that. Thank you, Glenn, and appreciate your insights.
1: All right. We have another caller. Titus is calling from Virginia, and he's got a question regarding the covenant. Titus, welcome to the program.
3: Hey, good evening.
0: Evening.
3: I was wondering how to address the view on Mary as an Ark of the Covenant type.
0: You mean Mary, the mother of Jesus?
3: Yes.
0: And you're wondering, is she somehow synonymous or with the Ark of the Covenant?
3: No, I'm wondering how to explain to somebody how you don't worship her.
0: Yeah, well, I've heard some of my Catholic friends have said, in the same way that the Ark of the Covenant held the Word, Mary as the mother of Jesus held the living Word, which is Christ. So is that what you're talking about?
3: Yeah.
0: That analogy? Yeah, well, that's a beautiful analogy.

0: Well, I don't think that that would support deifying Mary in any way. And you know, she's not the golden box. So I don't buy that analogy, though it might sound, you know, it might sound beautiful and attractive, but I don't think that Mary is divine. I think Mary was a godly woman. She was a saint in the same sense that other faithful people can be saints, but that she's not to be deified or worshipped. And so when, you know, when I hear my Catholic friends share analogies like that, it's almost like they're at the very center of the Jewish worship was the Ark in the middle of the Holy of Holies. And so to put Mary in that place would almost put her in that place of worship. You know, we have a book that's called, it's about Mary in the New Testament, Mary, the Mother of God, answering the mysteries about the Mother of Jesus. And if you call and ask for our gift book on Mary, you can call or pound text.
1: That's right. The book is called The Mystery of Mary, and they can call 1-800-835-6747. We'll be glad to send you the book, The Mystery of Mary. So now we have Malachi. Malachi is calling from Connecticut, and he's got a question about Jesus and Michael.
2: Good evening.
1: Hi.
0: And your question tonight?
2: So my question tonight is, did Jesus become Michael, an archangel, to fight Lucifer, according to Revelation 12:9?
0: Well, this is something that people often get confused about, is the subject of Michael the archangel. Jesus has many names. And before Christ came to earth, in the Old Testament, every now and then Jesus would enter, he would kind of go between the veil, and he would come to humanity, and the one who spoke to Abraham, when it says Abraham spoke to the Lord, that was Jesus. When this holy soldier met with Joshua and he said, take your shoes off, well, obviously he's God because he's being told to worship him. He said, I've come as captain of God's army. So one of the titles that Jesus uses to appear in the Old Testament is that of Michael. Now, Jesus is not an angel. Jesus is the ever-living Son of God. But when you read, for instance, in the New Testament, it says, we just read this tonight, the Lord himself will descend from heaven with a shout, with the voice of the archangel. Christ has the voice of the archangel. And then you read where it says in the book of Jude, verse 9, when Michael came to resurrect Moses and the devil disputed with him about the body of Moses, well, who is the one that resurrects? Jesus said, I am the resurrection and life. And then you look in Daniel chapter 12, it says, just before the great time of trouble, Michael stands up. Well, it's Christ who ceases his intercession, and he stands up. Judgment is over. Then a great time of trouble comes. So when you look at all the pictures of Michael in the Bible, you realize that this is just one of the Old Testament terms for Christ. So when it says the dragon fought with his angels against Michael and his angels, well, the dragon is the leader of evil. Michael, Christ, is the leader of good. The dragon is a symbolic name for Satan. Michael is a symbolic name for Christ. So we're not saying Jesus is an angel. Michael is never called an angel. He's called the archangel, which means the greatest messenger. And we've got a book on that. It's Who is Michael the Archangel? We'll send you a free copy.
1: And you can get that if you call 1-800-835-6747. 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Those of you who are driving down the road, if you want to give us a call, or sitting at home, 1-800-463-7297, and we'll be able to try and get your call. Amen. Now we have Gary from Illinois. He's got a question in regards to the beasts of Revelation 13. Gary, are you there?
3: Yes. In Revelation 13, two beasts and a dragon come into power, and they help each other into power. Verse 7 says, they make war against the saints and overcome them. So my question is this scenario starting to happen right now? I know these beasts as civil and religious power. Is this happening right now?
0: All right, Gary, great question. And in a word, yes, it is happening now. When you study the two beasts of Revelation chapter 13, it says one of these beasts, he comes up out of the sea. And then you go to verse 11, another second beast comes up out of the land. And in a word, very simply, this represents a religious political power. The first one being centered with the Orthodox Catholicism in Europe. The second one with apostate Protestantism in North North America, and they are going to lead, they're going to basically join hands together, and through the union of these two great religious powers, there's going to be religious laws made that will persecute people that are biblical Christians. And so gradually we're seeing that, you know, I don't think too many people would disagree that Pope Francis is becoming more and more political, talking about social issues as opposed to biblical issues and salvation. And churches in North America are also getting political. And where, you know, you just now, I do believe in, you know, having freedom to worship and protecting that. And I'm all for that. But you don't want the church to get to the place where it legislates how to worship. I think it was Roger Williams. One reason America, I think, became a great country and everyone came over here is because Roger Williams realized on the Ten Commandments, you need to separate. While all ten should be taught, you need to separate that the government has no business enforcing the first four. The first four commandments say, what is God? Who is God, rather? What is his name? And you know, how to worship him? We're talking about whether or not idolatry, when to worship him. Government should have nothing to do with that. But the last six commandments, a government must uphold the sanctity of marriage, the rights of property, parental leadership over the children, life, and so forth. But there's going to be an amalgamation of those two powers, and they're going to persecute God's people. I could go on and on, but we got a study guide talks about who is the Antichrist. And we'll send you a free copy of that, Gary, and I think that'll answer those questions.
1: I was thinking of the one, the USA Bible Prophecy.
0: You know,
1: too.
0: Both. We can do both.
1: Both of those are good.
0: Yep.
1: And you can get that 1-800-835-6747. Thanks, Gary. We now have Michaela in Connecticut. She has a question in regards to the status of humans. Are you there, Michaela?
4: Yes. Hi, good evening, Pastor.
0: Evening.
4: My question tonight is, according to Psalms 8, 5, and 6, are we created a little lower than God or angels or his angels?
0: Well, we're definitely created lower because we are not God. And then Hebrews says, and Hebrews is quoting from Psalm 8, that man has been made a little lower than the angels. Now, man was made in the image of God. And so man meaning humans, are the crowning act of God's creation on earth. And originally, the dominion of our planet was given to humanity. But we basically disobeyed God, handed it over. We gave the keys to the devil, so to speak. Jesus speaks of the devil as the prince of this world. And we're also made a little lower than the angels when it comes to power. And, you know, angels are spiritual beings and they're the ministering spirits of God. So, yeah, there is a distinction. There's an order there. But angels are created. Humans, with the exception of Adam and Eve, were born. So there's a difference there.
1: But some actually think that they're maybe equal to God.
0: Yeah, well, there's no doubt there are people and religions that say that you are or can be equal with God.
1: That's right.
0: And that's, of course, wrong.
1: Right. All right. Well, thank you, Michaela. We have Lynn in Alabama, and Lynn has got a question in regards to women being ordained.
5: Yes, I would like to know if it's biblical for a woman to be an ordained pastor.
0: Okay, great question. Of course, it's a controversial question, but we want to give you the Bible answer. So if you're upset, take it up with God. In the Bible, God makes a distinction between the roles of men and women. And I think for, you know, probably thousands of years, most people thought that was what you would call a self-evident truth, that women are a whole lot better at nurturing children than men are. And their bodies have three biological functions that men don't even possess. And men are better at some things. I mean, you know, when you try and get girls to compete in men's sports, it doesn't go well. And it's not fair for men to compete in women's sports.
1: That's right.
0: In some areas anyway. So, there's a distinction. God designed originally that he made Adam first, and man is to be the servant leader in the family. And, you know, we are to love our wives as Christ loves the church. There should be a sacrificial love there. And in the same way, though, it does say that men are to be the priests in the family. So there's no example in the Bible of a woman serving in the capacity of a priest or offering sacrifice. When Moses was told to choose leadership for Israel, it said, you know, choose men to lead out in tens and fifties, hundreds, and I forget, was it hundreds or did it go to thousands? But he said, choose men. When the New Testament church was growing, Peter said God had inspired him that they should pick out seven men. When Jesus chose apostles, he chose 12 men. And all the kings that God chose were men. Of course, they would be called a queen if they were chosen that way. But so God typically in the Bible, he says that men should be the servant leaders, and only men are called to be apostles, pastors, priests in the Bible. Now, you do have women that served in the role of prophetess in the Bible. You've got some women prophetess in the Old Testament and in the New Testament, but that's different from the roles of a pastor. You don't ever see in the Bible a woman performing, you know, a baptism or communion. So these were kind of sacred functions that were reserved for the men, the apostles, the priests, and so forth. So I do have a book on that, and it's called Women in Ministry. We'll send you a free copy, Lynn, if you'd like that.
1: You know, the struggle that we have with this is that men are not stepping up to the plate, doing their role right now.
0: So the vacuum is being filled by false theology, really.
1: Yeah, and that's what Satan wants altogether. So once again, the book is called God's Role for Women in Ministry, and we'll be glad to send that to you if you call 1-800-835-6747. And our next caller is Marcus from California, and he's got a question regards to the blood atonement. You there, Marcus?
6: Yes. My question, it came to me as I was reading the book of Matthew last week. Christ, he bore our iniquities and our infirmities, our sicknesses. Now, the blood of Christ, did his atonement, did the blood of Christ atone for all of the sicknesses and diseases and the healings that he did prior to shedding his blood on the cross? Was it retroactive per se?
0: Well, every good and perfect gift comes from God. So even the healings before the cross is by the grace and the power of God. You know, you can read in Psalm 103 where it says that he heals all of our diseases. And that's, of course, in the Old Testament. So God miraculously heals in the Old Testament. Hezekiah had a terminal disease. As a matter of fact, Isaiah told him it was terminal. And when he prayed, by the grace of God and all the goodness that's come to us, Old and New Testament is through the blood of Christ, Hezekiah was healed. God can do it miraculously, instantly. Who was it? Miriam had leprosy. God healed her. Naaman had leprosy. God healed him. And, you know, Naaman, he was washing in the Jordan River. That's sort of like synonymous with baptism. But the water didn't heal him. It was the power of God. So I don't know. Hopefully, Marcus, am I answering your question that you're asking?
6: Well, the question is pretty much Christ died on the cross, and he embodied sin. He embodied God's wrath was poured out on him. Now, in order to be healed from a sickness and healed from a disease, somebody had to pay for that. I mean, I'm thinking.
0: I see what you're saying. So when Christ says
6: he bore our infirmities and every disease and sickness that we have, he died for that in order for us to be healed, if that makes any sense.
0: It does. And let's just put it another way. The people in the Old Testament who are saved are not saved by their works. They are saved by faith, looking forward to the sacrifice that would be made. Hasn't been made yet, but they were saved by faith, looking forward. We're saved by faith, looking back at the sacrifice and the blood. So everybody saved or healed is all by the grace of God and through the sacrifice and atonement of Christ. So hopefully that makes sense. And, you know, we do have a book that talks about the blood of Christ. We've got, of course, that book that deals with this God's grace blot out the law, and it talks about the atonement. I was trying to think. We had another one. And
1: I don't remember that one.
0: Yeah. Anyway, God's grace blot out the law? That'll work.
1: If you just tuned in and you've got some questions yourself, you can feel free to call us at 1-800-GOD-SAYS or 1-800-463-7297. And we've got Ruth calling from California, and she's got a question about how do you actually say something nice to explain to somebody that their loved one's not in heaven? You there, Ruth?
7: Hi, yes. Hello, Pastor Batchelor and Pastor Ho. Thank you for taking my question. So I had a recent loss in the family in May, and a lot of people, well-meaning folk, come up to me and say, oh, you know, she's in heaven, and she's watching you, and all the niceties, and I understand they're well-meaning, but I believe what the Bible says about the state of the dead, but then they come back at me and they say, oh, she's, was it absent in the body, but present in the Lord? So how do you concisely but truthfully share that she's yeah. there?
0: Well, you know, I try to remind people that all the church cemeteries used to say R.I.P., which means rest in peace. And they were resting. Folks used to know that. And so when they say absent from the body, present with the Lord, I say, well, that's absolutely true. When a believer dies, their next conscious thought is the resurrection. But that may not happen for 1,000 years. So for them, you can rejoice and say, I'm so thankful the next thing they'll know is the resurrection and the presence of the Lord. But the resurrection hasn't happened. It's really easy to show that. I mean, you just look in John chapter 6, 3 times he says they're resurrected the last day. It's future, hasn't happened. So, yeah, and you read in Thessalonians, the dead in Christ will rise at the second coming. Sometimes, you know, in passing, when someone's trying to comfort you, you don't have time for a Bible study. And you can just, you know, say, oh, well, thank you so much. And, yeah, we look forward to seeing them in heaven. You know, so it's a lot of it is the timing and how well you know the person and are they ready for, you know, an on-the-spot Bible study. But, yeah, there's a lot of misconceptions out there in the world and all different variations yeah. of what happens. Some people think you're reincarnated and you come back as something else, and others think you go right to heaven before a judgment, before a resurrection. So a lot of misunderstandings. Biblically, it's really clear. People sleep in the grave until the resurrection. And the Bible says when that trumpet sounds, the dead in Christ will rise. They're not disembodied spirits that are floating around in limbo or Abraham's bosom. Bible doesn't teach that. Their next conscious thought is the resurrection. It's like the Bible says in Acts, King David is dead and buried. His tomb is with us to this day. He's not ascended in heaven. But David died 1,000 years before Christ. His next conscious thought will be the resurrection.
1: Amen.
0: And you know, friends, we do have an offer that talks about, are the dead really dead? When we come back from after a break, we'll tell you how to get a free copy. Don't go anywhere. We've got more Bible questions coming your way in just a few moments.
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0: Welcome back, listening friends, to Bible Answers Live. And if you tuned in along the way, this is a live, international, interactive Bible study where we take your questions that come in from around the world. 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
1: And I am Pastor Alden Ho.
0: See, I didn't know if you'd catch the cue. Alden's sitting in for Pastor Ross tonight, who's on vacation. And we're just so thankful. You know, we do have a couple of lines open. 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That'll bring it into our studios. Our friendly screeners will pick up the call and type your question out for you real quick, and we'll get you on the air. And we have some other stations
1: joining
0: us.
1: Yeah, we want to say greetings to our listeners at WJOU in Huntsville, Alabama. Welcome to you. And also at KASL in Newcastle, Wyoming.
0: Very good.
1: Thanks for listening and watching. All right.
0: Who's next?
1: Well, we have Kelly in Washington. Kelly's got a question in regards to 1 Kings. Welcome to the program, Kelly.
12: Hi. Thanks for taking my call. So I'm studying, reading the Bible from cover to cover, and I'm kind of stuck in 1 Kings 13. Thereabouts verses starting at 18 through about 32. It's a long story that I think a novel. I'm confused. There's an older prophet and then a young prophet. Young prophet's been sent by God. He wasn't supposed to eat or drink anything and
1: right.
12: Stop at anybody's house, but he does stop at the older prophet. And the older prophet tricks him, lies to him, says, come on over to my, but I'm a prophet and it's okay. Of course, this causes the young prophet's demise as he's eaten by a lion on the way back and returning from his trip. But then the old prophet wants to go get his body and give him a proper burial. It makes no sense to me that somebody who is part of the demise and fall of sin of another person wants, what's going on here?
0: No, that it is, you know, the Bible, one reason I love the Bible is it tells us stories that you would think, well, that doesn't really make anybody look good, but it's history. What do they say? The truth is more bizarre than fiction. And this is a true story. Just I'll quickly review what Kelly was sharing is that God sent a prophet. We never know what his name is. And he is to rebuke Jeroboam, the son of Nebat, because he had turned the northern kingdom to idolatry. And God's power is obviously with this young prophet. The altar is split in two, and the king's hand is paralyzed. And then he prays, and the king is healed. And on his way home, the word is spread about this event, and an old prophet sends his sons, or the old prophet, I think, accosts the man and says, come home and have some bite. He says, no, God's told me I'm not supposed to eat bread or drink water in this place. There's a curse on it because I've turned to idolatry. He said, well, but I'm a prophet also, and God told me you're supposed to come home. Well, this man is being tested. The old prophet lied to him. And you might think, well, I thought prophets always told the truth. No, Balaam was a prophet who, he kind of went bad. And, so this prophet, he's just thinking, now God is with this young man. I want to spend time with him. I want to pick his brain and find out what the Lord's been telling him. And so he lies and says, you can come to my house. And, Then in the midst of their eating, the Spirit of the Lord comes on the old prophet and says, oh, you shouldn't have done this. He says, now a lion's going to eat you when you leave. And the man is killed by a lion. And the old prophet says, he was certainly man of God, and what he prophesied is going to come true. Now, that the prophet that died, that's killed by a lion, was a true prophet. And I expect to see him in heaven. But he was kind of tricked, and he disobeyed God's, you know, when you get the word of the Lord from the Lord, don't take someone else's word that something's different. Because the devil will always try to, like, trip you up and twist the word. And his prophecy that Josiah, a king, would be born by name, this is one of the most amazing prophecies. And to see the full fulfillment, Kelly, of what you're reading, you almost have to go to the end of Chronicles, where it talks about King Josiah, who fulfills what this young king, young prophet, foretold. And it actually mentions the graves of the young prophet and the old prophet in 2 Chronicles. So it's just an amazing story that spans hundreds of years, but it does seem to have a bizarre beginning. I probably need to do a whole sermon on that someday. It's a very interesting story. All right, I don't know if that was a meandering answer or not.
1: Well, we got a few more minutes. I mean, we're still in the program. So if you're listening and just tuning in, give us a call at 1-800-463-7297, and we'll be glad to try and take your call here. We've got Olga in California, first time she's calling, and she's got a question about Revelation. Who's the bride?
13: I am here, pastors. Good evening to both of you, Pastor Batchelor and Pastor Ho.
0: Welcome. Yeah, and thanks. And your question tonight?
13: Pastor, my question is in regards to the bride or slash wife of Jesus. Well, because I'm looking at Revelations 21, verse 9 and 10, and I have some other verses relevant to this issue. And the only reason why I'm asking about it is because this gentleman that I met at work, I'm not going to disclose the church where he's from, but supposedly this is what they use to hook people in to bring them to the church. And every day he comes to us, after every weekend, he comes bragging about how many people they brought into the church. Anyways, enough of that. He keeps insisting that that Jesus has an actual bride slash wife in heaven. And I told him, I said, no, the bride, we are the bride. The church is the bride of Jesus Christ, which we are the church. And he showed me some other verses, that are supposedly relevant to this, and I have them written down. But I read those verses, and I also read the book you guys, that you all have in the Amazing Fact book.
0: Yeah, in our bookstore, our study guides, yeah.
13: Yes, and I didn't find anything to what he's telling me, and so he's been bugging me, and I was like, I need more verses to find out, to prove to him that we are the bride, we are the wife, the church.
0: Let me give you a couple. There's actually dozens of them in the Bible. So when it says in Revelation, just for our friends listening, Revelation 21, it says, now I saw the new heaven and the new earth, for the first heaven and the first earth were passed away, and there was no more sea. Then I, John, saw the holy city, the new Jerusalem, coming down out of heaven from God as a bride prepared or adorned for her husband. It says as. So the new Jerusalem is God's people. Jesus is not married to any kind of a physical, literal bride. There's some people that try to, you know, minimize it. Let me give you a couple of verses. Isaiah 54, verse 5, it says, for your maker, your husband, the Lord of hosts is his name. Now, this is a message to Israel. And you can look in 2 Corinthians. For I'm jealous for you with godly jealousy, for I have betrothed you to one husband that I might present you as a chaste virgin to Christ. That, again, is 2 Corinthians 11, 2. Paul's talking about the church is being betrothed to Christ. Ephesians says, husbands, love your wives as Christ loved the church. And he wants to present a spotless church. And there's many, many verses. The whole book of Hosea is talking about how the church has wandered from God and played the harlot, and he wants to bring her back again. So the idea of it being a literal woman or wife or something like that, that's not taught anywhere in the Bible. That's a distortion.
1: Yeah, and many people will tell you all kinds of stuff, especially in these last days.
0: Yeah, well, I will tell one quick little anecdote here. I was preaching in Waco, Texas a long time ago, and I came out of the church there, and lo and behold, some Branch Davidians met the people at the door. And the thing that they wanted to tell us is that the Holy Spirit was a woman and that Jesus is married to the Holy Spirit. So I thought this was really strange, and I don't know if what this sister's running into is the same thing, but it sounds a little cultish to me.
1: Basically, anything you want to hear nowadays, you can find whatever you want to find. So, all right. Well, thank you, Olga. We have Connie in Arizona, and Connie's got some questions here in regards to the Second Coming. Are you there, Connie?
14: Yes, I am. Thank you very much. Good evening to you both.
0: Evening.
1: Hello.
14: Yes. Hi. Okay, my question both actually has to do with heaven. And this would be the saints that already have gone to heaven, like Moses and Abraham and others. What are they doing for all these hundreds of years in heaven? And the second question is about the new heaven and earth. Will everyone in the new heaven and earth be adults? Because many babies and many young children will be risen with all the saints. Will they grow up, or is there anything in the Bible about that?
0: Yeah.
14: Thank you.
0: Oh, good. If it's okay, I'm going to start with your second question first. And if you look, for instance, in, let me see here, Malachi chapter 4, it says that, speaking of the new heaven and the new earth, it says, "But to you who fear my name shall the Son of Righteousness arise with healing in his wings, and you shall go out and grow up like calves of the stall." So there are children in heaven. You can read in, by the way, that was Malachi 4 verse 2. And you read in Isaiah 11, it talks about that the children will play on the hole of the venomous serpent and they will not be harmed. And so there are definitely children in heaven. I think it's in, is it Zephaniah, where it says, "And children will play in the streets." So you've got an image that there are some who are resurrected as children and they grow up in heaven. Now, I think they're going to grow more slowly.
1: Mm-hmm.
0: You look in Genesis, and it seems like they didn't even get married till they were 100. They grew more slowly. That's why it says in Isaiah 65, is it, that a child will die 100 years, and that actually means they won't even cease to be a child until they're 100. So that's the first part. The second part, you're asking about what is Abraham and all the saints doing during this time. Well, most of the people who have died from the time of creation to the present, they are sleeping a dreamless sleep in the graves. There's no consciousness of time. For them, their next conscious thought is a resurrection. But they're resting, and just like when you've had a hard day's work and you sleep, and all of a sudden you wake up, it's morning, and you don't know where the 6 hours went. That's how it's going to be for them. It says they awake. Jesus says, "My friend Lazarus is asleep, and I go to wake him." And he said, "Lazarus is dead." So Jesus called death a sleep. When Lazarus woke up after being dead for 4 days, he didn't make any comment on his experience in death because it was an unconscious sleep. Anyway, and we could send that lesson that we talked about earlier. Are the dead really dead? And how does a person get that?
1: Well, and I was also thinking there's another one called Heaven, Is It For Real?
0: Oh, perfect.
1: That's a good one, too. And you can get that if you call 1-800-835-6747. And we'll be glad to send that to you if you're in Canada, United States, or the U.S. territories. And if you're international, sorry, we can't have that. But we might have a digital download if you call in or write in for us.
0: Mm-hmm.
1: And before I forget, if you have questions and you want to email them after our hours, you can email them to balquestions@amazingfacts.org. Let's try Brenda in Texas, and she's a first-time caller, and she's got a question in regards to Christians voting. Brenda, are you there?
15: Good evening, Pastor Batchelor and Pastor Ho. How are you?
0: Doing great. Doing well. Thanks for calling.
15: I have a question. Should we, as Christians, vote, or what obligation, if any, do we have?
0: Yeah, well, you may be talking about different countries. I'm assuming you're talking about America. And in the United States, we have a government that is governed by the people, and that's believers and unbelievers. If only unbelievers are voting, then woe be the country. And so, by all means, the idea of voting comes from the Bible. You can even see, in the Bible, sometimes they would choose out people from among them. And when our founding fathers, that were mostly Christians, they said, we need a government that is chosen by the people. They were hoping that, people especially believers, would get involved in selecting leaders and policies that would be just, reasonable, and protect the freedom of the proclamation of the gospel. So I think Christians should vote. I know sometimes you look at what the options are and it can be discouraging. But, you know, as far as possible, first of all, don't do anything that you can't do by faith. So if you don't have faith or you feel uncomfortable, Paul says, well, don't. If it's not of faith, it's sin. You know, otherwise, I think you ought to consider what the issues are and always vote for the thing that is going to do the most to protect and preserve the principles of Christ.
1: You have a pocketbook you just wrote on that, and I just finished reading this last week.
0: Actually, I think I wrote it about 3 or 4 years ago, but it's called Should a Christian Vote?
1: And I just read that, and if you'd like to get that,
0: did that make sense? You like
1: it? It was good. It was very informative.
0: Thank you.
1: Because I thought, hey, you know, I can't vote being a Canadian, but I want to know what's going on with all this. And if you'd like to get that, give us a call at 1-800-835-6747, and we'll be glad to send you that book called Should a Christian Vote? We have Virginia in California, and she's got a question about Mark. Are you there?
16: Yes, pastors. I actually wanted to ask about the question on Mark 3:17 about, it says, but woe to those who are pregnant and to those who are nursing babies in those days. What does that mean, Pastor?
0: Okay, you're talking about Mark 13, verse 17.
16: Mark 13, yes. I'm so sorry. Mark 13, 17, yes.
0: Well, Jesus is describing a time, the historians know about it, when about 40 years after the crucifixion, the Romans came in 70 A.D., and they besieged Jerusalem. And it was a great time of trouble that fell upon the city. And it actually, at one point, they even turned to cannibalism. And so it was especially hard on women with children to feed. And Christ was saying that, see, at the beginning of Mark 13, the disciples are saying, when will the destruction of Jerusalem be? What is the sign of your coming in the end of the world? Because he said there'll be a time when there isn't one stone left upon another at the temple. So he's talking about the destruction of Jerusalem there. So this was going to be a time of special trial for the people that were listening to him at that time. Now, there's also another time of trouble immediately before the second coming, when again, it's going to be very hard for families, and that's why Jesus said, pray that your flight is not in the winter or on the Sabbath day, because there will be great tribulation, great distress of nations, men's hearts failing for fear. And Christ talks about a time of trouble such as there never has been or ever will be immediately prior to the second coming. So, yeah, he's just saying when you see that time coming. But I think this verse in particular in Mark, he's talking more to the people that would be living before the destruction of Jerusalem.
1: All right.
0: Thank you so much.
1: We've got Ethan in Texas, and he's got a really good question in regards to the Sabbath. Ethan, are you there?
17: Hi, what's going on?
1: Hi.
17: So my question was, I am a small business owner. I co-own a company. I've been working on my company for a few years before I really discovered what the Sabbath was and what my obligations are. My main issue is, my company is it's a weekend company, so all of our business goes on like Friday to Sunday.
0: Mm-hmm.
17: And I've been working on it for a few years to bring it to fruition. And just as it's about to, you know, become profitable, and I'm doing this to take care of my family, is right when I discover my obligation. So I'm trying to wonder, how should I handle it? And also, where do my responsibilities end? Because I'm not the only one in the company. You know, there are other people working in it.
0: Yeah, that's a great question. Well, let me give you a couple things to think about. In the Sabbath command, it mentions the phrase, within your gates. Now, that phrase, within your gates, means within your realm of authority. Let me give you an example. Let's suppose that I own a business, and it's, you know, doing something on Sabbath, and I own it with two other guys. And, or maybe you own stock in a company where you own 1/1000th of the business, but you don't own controlling interest. I can't be responsible for, if I own stock in Trader Joe's. I don't even know if they have stock. If I own stock in Trader Joe's and I learn the Sabbath truth and I say, look, you guys have to all close down on Saturday. Well, I can't really ask him to do that. I don't own controlling interests. See what I'm saying? But if I have controlling interest in a company and I learn the Sabbath truth, then I'm going to have to sell my company to someone who feels differently, or I'm going to have to close it. And but I can't knowingly say, well, I have the power to make a decision or make a change, but I'm not going to make the change because I might be tested. It might be difficult, and doesn't God want me to feed my family? You know, when it comes to obeying a commandment, you just remember what Shadrach, Meshach, and Abednego did. The king said, when I tell you, you bow down, worship my idol when you hear the music. Well, they were going to lose their jobs if they didn't obey the king, and they were going to lose their lives. So they could have argued and said, well, you know, it's going to be hard on our families if we don't bow down. But they said, look, it's God's command, and even if we die, we're not going to disobey. That's real courage. That's real faith. And God blessed them. And so God sometimes does his biggest miracles when we are facing the biggest test. What or how you're to deal with that, Ethan, I don't know. We'll be praying for you that God gives you both wisdom and courage, but you'll never be sorry if you stand up before your convictions. Now, if you only own like one-third of the company, then you may eventually want to sell out your third, but you can't really tell them what to do. Hopefully that makes sense.
1: Sabbath question is always a very
0: struggle. Yeah, it's delicate.
1: I went through that too when I worked in the business world, and when I stood up for it, God blessed immensely.
0: Yeah.
1: And so that's part of our testing that we go through, each and every one of us.
0: Yeah, absolutely.
1: Tijuana, she's in Virginia, and she's got a question about communion and the sick people. Tijuana, are you there?
18: Yes, I am. Can you hear me?
1: Sure can, yeah. Go ahead with your question.
18: Awesome. First of all, and I know you strapped on time, but I have to say this. Pastor Doug, and I don't know the other pastor's name, you don't know how you changed my life. It was 3:00 in the morning. And I thank God for you every single day in amazing fact, because the truth with the Bible is amazing. Mm. And I tell everybody, I'm a member of Granite Bay, but I'm not yet because we have to finish the Bible study courses. But I just wanted you to know that.
0: Well,
18: that I tell
0: you.
18: Everybody.
0: Praise God.
18: Oh, it was only because the God sent you in my life. And I thank God for you every single day. And I can't wait to meet you in person, your wife, and everyone at Granite Bay, because I am going to become a member. So you stuck with me. My question is, about taking communion, my family, not Seventh-day Adventist, I'm actually the only one, and you can imagine what I'm going through with that. Every time someone gets sick, whether it's on their deathbed or they got a common cold, they say, take the Holy Communion, because the Holy Communion, Christ died for our transgressions. And I know Isaiah 53:5, I just pulled it up really quickly, and I know James 5:14, verses 14 through 16, but I keep telling her that he died for our spiritual healing. And because what's happening, and I don't know how to ask the question, but what's happening is they get sick, they start just taking a Holy Communion, and then they feel sick.
0: So they're almost feeling like the purpose of communion is that there's some kind of magical properties in it that's supposed to heal them.
18: Yes.
0: Yeah. Well, let me tell you, there is a place where Paul, and maybe Pastor Ho can look that up, but there is a place where Paul talks about that some, and is this in 2 Corinthians? He says, some are taking it unworthily, and that's why some are sick among you. Paul doesn't say that taking communion heals you. He does say that some people were taking communion in the wrong spirit, and they were actually physically sick because they were abusing it. So there's a difference there. Nowhere does Jesus intimate that taking communion is going to heal you. In fact, after Jesus took communion, he was crucified. So it's not magical properties of physical healing. Now, there may be some people who've experienced that by faith, and I don't want to deny that. There's power in renewing it, but really communion is about accepting the sacrifice of Christ, his forgiveness, and it's renewing that covenant of believing in his blood.
1: Yeah, we found it's in 1 Corinthians chapter 11, and it says, therefore, whoever eats this bread or drinks this cup of the Lord in an unworthy manner will be guilty of the body and blood of the Lord. And in verse 29, it says again, the same thing, the very same words. So it's something we have to be, it's a very sacred thing, so we have to be very careful with that we don't abuse it. It's not like some magic wand.
0: And when people wonder, how often do you do communion? There's only really two time scales in the Bible. Some things were annual feasts. Some things were weekly. You know, there's probably nothing wrong with the churches that celebrate communion. You know, some do it monthly. I've been to some churches every week they have communion. I think that's too much. But some churches do it. Methodists do it quarterly. I think our church adopted it from the Methodists. But the idea of doing it every time you get sick, I don't know if that's the reason for it. So hopefully that helps a little bit. You know, Pastor Ho, I'm thinking that it looks like we're narrowing down where if we take another question, it's going to insult somebody. If we did not get to your question tonight, give us another chance. Now, for those listening, we're signing off with our satellite listeners, but stay by, those of you on the land-based stations, because we're going to come back for rapid-fire Bible questions in about 45 seconds.
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1: Well, welcome back. We've got a question here. Roger's asking in these rapid-fire questions, Pastor Batchelor said the book of Jude quotes from the book of Enoch, but Enoch is not scripture. Why does Jude quote from what is not scripture and put it in scripture?
0: Yeah, great question. In the book of Jude, which is a inspired book of the Bible, he quotes from a passage from the book of Enoch. The book of Enoch was not written by Enoch. Of course, Enoch lived before the flood, so that would have meant that Enoch gave it to Noah, who gave it to who knows who, and it just kept getting passed down. The book of Enoch was written during the Babylonian captivity. It doesn't appear anywhere in Hebrew literature before that. And it was a devout Jew who wrote out some passages. Well, Jude recognized that there were some things that he wrote that were prophetic, that were true. And so he took that, and it's true of many things that, while the whole book may not be inspired, there could be some inspired statements. You know how many people have quoted Ben Franklin where he said that, waste not, want not, and early to bed, early to rise makes you healthy, wealthy, and wise. There's a lot of proverbs of Ben Franklin that were really inspired, but he's not a prophet. So you'd be surprised how many people quote Ben Franklin, think it's in the Bible somewhere. But so even Paul does that. Paul quotes from a Greek poet, and he says what the poet said in this one passage is true. So Bible prophets might take truth that they read somewhere else and quote it. So, yeah, hopefully that makes sense. But the book of Enoch is just part of Hebrew literature. There's that one passage quoted by Jude that is therefore inspired.
1: All right. One more. Chris asks, when Jesus cleanses the sanctuary for the final time, how are the saints' sins transferred to the devil? The earthly sanctuary used the scapegoat. What will this process look like for the heavenly sanctuary?
0: Yeah, it's talking about the final service in Leviticus 16, about the Day of Atonement, when they had two goats. One was the Lord's goat, one was called the scapegoat. The Lord's goat is sacrificed and the blood cleanses. The scapegoat is not sacrificed. It bears the ultimate guilt of the people away and was carried into a foreign land and forever separated. That is believed to be the devil. And in the very end, the ultimate one who is responsible for the origin of sin is Satan. He's going to be cast into the lake of fire, and he's going to receive the punishment for his deeds at that time. And then ultimately, it says in Ezekiel, never will you be anymore. He'll be forever separated from God's people.
1: Finally.
0: No more sinners. Hey, friends, thank you so much for joining us in Bible Answers Live. Don't forget, all week long, you can go to our mothership website, amazingfacts.org. We'll talk again next week.
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19: Watch and pray. A poem by Charlotte Elliott. Christians seek not yet repose, cast thy dreams of ease away. Thou art in the midst of foes, watch and pray. Gird thy heavenly armor on, wear it ever night and day. Near thee lurks the evil one, watch and pray. Hear the victor who overcame, still they watch each warrior's way. 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
2: Hello, everyone. This is Uncle Dan.
3: And I'm Aunt Carol. We're so glad you could all join us.
2: Today's story is the fifth episode in our series about Daniel and his three friends.
3: If you like, you can read this story in your Bible, the book of Daniel, chapter 4. We call it Seven Years a Beast.
4: And Nebuchadnezzar, king of Babylon, called unto him the court scribe.
5: Scribe, I want a small scroll written. You will write it for me. This is to be posted and heralded in every hamlet and city, so every person may read it or have it read to him.
4: I understand, Your Majesty.
5: I will tell you what to write. You ready?
4: Yes, Your Majesty.
5: I, Nebuchadnezzar, the king, unto all people, nations, and languages that dwell in all the earth, peace be multiplied unto you. I thought it good to show the signs and wonders that the God from on high hath wrought towards me. How great are his signs, and how mighty are his wonders. His kingdom is an everlasting kingdom, and his dominion is from generation to generation. I, Nebuchadnezzar, was at ease in my house. I wanted for nothing. I was flourishing with praise and honor and glory and wealth. I lay down to sleep, and I dreamed a dream that made me afraid. And the thoughts upon my bed and the visions of my head alarmed me.
6: Nebuchadnezzar, wake up! Wake up! Wake up! You must have been dreaming.
7: Who are you?
6: I'm the queen, and you're at the royal palace, remember?
7: Oh, I must have been dreaming. Oh, it was terrible.
6: Oh, the last time you dreamed, you couldn't even remember it. Daniel had to tell you what you dreamed.
7: I remember this one all right, and it was terrible. It must have some awful meaning.
6: Oh, your dreams usually do. Was there an image in this dream?
7: Oh, no. Worse things than images. And terrible things happened so fast I could hardly keep up with them.
6: These terrible things, did they happen to you?
7: No, not in the dream. Oh, but they refer to me, I'm sure of that. And I've got to know exactly what it means.
6: Why don't you tell me your dream? I'd love to hear it.
7: Well, first of all, I saw a tree. A big tree that stood in the very center of the earth. The tree grew and was strong. It grew until the top of it reached heaven, and it spread out over the whole earth. The leaves of the tree were fair, lots of good fruit, food for all. The beasts of the field, the birds of the air, and the fowls all found shelter and food under this tree. The tree brought comfort and happiness to all the earth. Then a holy watcher came down from out of heaven and cried aloud. I remember his exact words.
8: Hew down the tree and cut off its branches. Strip off its leaves and scatter its fruit. Let the beasts flee from under it and the birds from its branches. But leave the stump of its roots in the earth, bound with a band of iron and brass, amid the tender grass of the field. Let him be wet with the dew of heaven. Let his lot be with the beasts in the grass of the earth. Let his mind be changed from a man's, and let a beast's mind be given to him, and let seven times pass over him.
6: I don't see anything so terrible about that dream.
7: You don't? Well, what if it refers to me?
6: You're the king. Order your wise men to interpret the dream. Then you'll know exactly what's going to happen. Why don't you send for Daniel?
7: No, I think I'll give the other wise men a chance first.
6: But they failed before.
7: Yes, but this time I remember the dream. And it seems so explicit and definite, I'm sure they can interpret it. I'll give the necessary orders the first thing in the morning. Right now, I'm going to try to get some more sleep.
5: Do you have all that, Scribe?
9: Yes, Your Majesty.
5: Therefore, early in the morning, I made a decree ordering all the wise men of Babylon to appear before me, that they might be told my dream and tell me the interpretation thereof. Then came in the magicians, the enchanters, the astrologers, the wise men.
9: Wise men, if such you are all members of my court.

0: This is the dream that I dreamed. Therefore, wise men, give me the interpretation thereof.
1: Yes, sire, we will, your majesty. Oh, yes, we will.
2: Indeed, indeed we will. And if it please his majesty remembered the dream unusually well and described it better than a professional scribe could have done.
1: Well, that's true. Indeed it is. It is. Yes, indeed.
0: Yes, yes, but what does this mean, the dream?
1: The dream? The dream.
2: Will his majesty please review again the dream for us?
0: In my dream, I saw and beheld a tree in the very midst. Oh, you can't interpret it. You're just stalling for time.
1: But if his majesty will just relate it to us...
0: I guess I should have known better than to trust you. I should have called Daniel.
1: Daniel, your majesty?
0: Yes, Daniel. The spirit of the God of heaven is in him. He will interpret my dream.
1: So will we, your majesty, given a little more time.
2: All we need is a little time to think. I mean, consolidate our thoughts.
0: Lies, lies, lies.
1: We have interpreted many dreams, your majesty.
0: My dreams?
1: No, not yours, your majesty, but others.
0: Whose?
1: Well, there was a... First, there was a... Well, a...
2: Many others, your majesty.
0: Name me just one.
2: Mine. Yes, mine.
0: Did it come true, the interpretation?
2: Oh, of course, your majesty.
0: Well, I'm sure it did. Enough of this farce. Scribe, send for Daniel. I think he's in the east wing of the palace. Have him come here at once.
3: Yes, your majesty.
2: If it please his majesty, I have much to do in the temple. With his majesty's permission, I shall withdraw.
1: Yes, we have an early meeting
0: no,
1: with this.
0: No, you remain here, all of you, right here. I want you to listen to a real wise man. Can you?
4: Long live the king.
0: Daniel, last night I dreamed another dream. These wise men standing before us couldn't give me the interpretation, so I sent for you. The spirit of the God in heaven is in you, and no secret evadeth you. So tell me the meaning of my dream.
4: As my lord the king wishes.
0: Well, Daniel, as I slept on my bed, I dreamed a dream and beheld a tree in the very midst. That was my dream, Daniel. And I charge thee, declare unto me the interpretation thereof, for as much as all the wise men of my kingdom are not able to make known unto me the interpretation. But thou art able to, Daniel, for the spirit of the holy God is in thee.
5: For a time Daniel did not speak, but was filled with alarm as he realized the terrible meaning of the dream.
4: O king, live forever. The dream thou dreamed is... If it pleases majesty, I would rather not tell its meaning.
0: Well, I gather that the dream means something evil. Evil for me?
4: My lord, the dream is for those that hate you, and the interpretation for your enemies.
0: Oh, is it that bad?
4: O king, the God of heaven hath laid upon me the solemn duty of revealing to you the judgment that is about to fall upon you because of your... pride and arrogance.
0: Oh, I do not permit anyone to talk to me like this. I am the king. All right, Daniel. Proceed.
4: I'm sorry for all this, your majesty, but I must interpret the dream correctly, regardless of what you may do to me. His majesty must realize the terrible import of the dream.
0: I'm afraid I do, Daniel.
4: The tree that thou sawest, O king, the tree which grew and was strong, providing shelter and comfort to both birds and beasts of the earth, that tree, O king, is you. You have become a great monarch, and your dominion reaches to the ends of the earth.
6: Now, why didn't we think of that?
4: In your dream, you saw a watcher and an holy one coming down from heaven, saying, "Hew down the tree and destroy it, but leave the stump and its roots in the earth, bound with a band of iron and brass. And let his lot be with the beasts of the field till seven times pass over him."
0: If the tree represents me, then what is this meaning of the hewing down?
4: Your kingdom shall be taken from you, O king.
0: Oh, but the stump and the roots of the earth, what does that mean?
4: Thy kingdom will not be taken away permanently.
0: My roots are still there to spring up again. Is that it?
4: Yes, your majesty.
0: In the dream, he, that's me, was to eat grass. His mind was to be changed

0: were beasts, and the dew of heaven was to wet him until 7 times pass over him. What does all that mean?
1: Your Majesty, you are to dwell with the beasts of the field.
0: With the beasts of the field? Me?
1: It is the decree of the Most High God, Your Majesty.
0: How long will I be like a beast?
1: Until 7 times pass over you, or 7 years, Your Majesty. Until you come to know that the Most High rules the kingdom of men and gives it to whom he will. But know this, Your Majesty. Whereas it was commanded to leave the stump and the roots of the tree, thy kingdom shall be made sure for you from the time you know that heaven rules, even his majesty's kingdom.
0: These things, Daniel, are true. There is no altering the decree of your God.
1: O king, let my counsel be acceptable unto you. Break off your sins by right doing, and your iniquities by showing mercy to the oppressed, that there may be perhaps a lengthening of your tranquility.
0: If I leave off sinning and worship the God of heaven, this terrible thing will not happen to me?
1: That is the decree from the throne of God, Your Majesty.
0: Just how do I do this right doing you speak of?
1: Know this, O King. You are richly blessed with talent and ambition, kindness and understanding. Yet you have let self-indulgence, pride, and the flattery of your officers cause you to exalt yourself above the God who has given you life and power. Repent and follow after the counsel of the God of heaven, and the judgment of God will not fall on you.
0: It shall be done, Daniel.
2: For a time, the warning and counsel of Daniel was heeded by Nebuchadnezzar. But as the weeks and months passed, the king indulged his pride until he lost confidence in Daniel's interpretation of the dream and jested at his former fears.
0: My dear, look about you. What do you see?
3: What do I see? Well, many things. Many beautiful things. The lofty and mighty walls of Babylon, unrivaled in the world. I see magnificent buildings, well-ordered streets, happy people. In short, my dear husband and king, I see Babylon. Babylon, the city beautiful, the city that is the wonder and marvel of the world.
0: And what does it all signify?
3: Babylon?
0: Everything around you, these hanging gardens, the palace, everything.
3: Well, to me, my lord, it means that the God of heaven has given you outstanding talents. He has accorded you rule over the most powerful nation in the world. He has blessed and is blessing you.
0: Say that again, please.
3: The God of heaven has given my...
0: That's what I thought you said. The God of heaven hasn't done a thing for me. I did it myself. I built Babylon. I expanded my kingdom to the four corners of the earth. I and I alone did it.
3: But I thought you told Daniel it was his God.
0: It doesn't make any difference what I told Daniel. That was weeks ago. Now I see that it wasn't anyone but me. Me, King Nebuchadnezzar, ruler of the earth, builder extraordinary. Me. Understand?
3: I understand that you're back to your old self.
0: You bet I am. And don't ever forget it.
3: Long live King Nebuchadnezzar, giver of life, glory of Babylon, son of the gods. Long may he live and reign over Babylon.
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2: Nebuchadnezzar, king of Babylon, was determined in his heart to obey the advice of Daniel and follow after the righteousness of God. But as the weeks and months passed, the king indulged his pride until he lost confidence in Daniel's interpretation of the dream and jested at his former fear.
0: Scribe! Scribe!
6: Long live the king!
0: Send messages to all my counselors, except Daniel and his three companions. Summon them to a special council meeting tomorrow at high noon.
6: Yes, your majesty. Long live the king! Long live the king!
7: You're not worried?
8: No, of course not.
7: But what if the king wants us for some impossible task? Or has decided to behead us? Fire us, get rid of us!
8: I know what he wants, and just about what he is going to say, almost his exact words. Wise men, counselors, he will say, I have decided to re-establish the worship of our own Babylonian gods.
7: What gives you the idea that his majesty is going to say that?
8: These things are religious, and I know religion. I am the high priest. His majesty grows weary of being subservient to Daniel and Daniel's God. The king's appetite for self-indulgence and ambition are now reappearing. He will soon be his old self again. And with the proper help from us, the king will be even more anxious to receive personal glory and exaltation. I can practically hear the king as he greets us with his changed attitude. Wise men, astrologers, counselors, you are assembled here because I ordered it.
0: You are the crown's official counselors. Know this. I am still king of Babylon. I am still master of my own destiny. I obey and pay homage to no one. I am weary of heeding the counsel of Daniel and worshipping his god. Henceforth, I shall heed my own counsel and obey my own words and worship our own gods.
7: Long live the king!
9: Long live the king!
2: Just 1 year from the day King Nebuchadnezzar had had the dream, he was proudly walking in the royal palace.
0: I have made an important decision, Chief Counselor.
7: Yes, Your Majesty.
0: Has there ever been a monarch with more power than I possess?
7: Never, Your Majesty.
0: And am I not the greatest builder of all time?
7: Even Nimrod, with his Tower of Babel, knew nothing whatsoever about building compared to you, Your Majesty.
0: Ah, my dear wise man. I shall therefore exhibit my greatness for all the world to admire. Whereas I have been given to kindness, justice, and mercy, I shall become hard, oppressive. I shall tax my people far beyond what they have known in the past. And I shall use the proceeds to build the greatest monument to greatness any man ever dreamed of. I shall build another hanging garden.
7: Another one, Your Majesty?
0: Yes.
7: But, Your Majesty, you've already built the most beautiful hanging garden in all the world.
0: But none like this one. It shall be a wonder of the world. A monument to me, Nebuchadnezzar, monarch of the world.
7: Yes, Your Majesty. Long live the king!
0: Is not this great Babylon, which I have built by my mighty power, as a royal residence and for the glory of my majesty?
10: O King Nebuchadnezzar, the appointed time of thy judgment has come. The kingdom is departed from thee. They shall drive thee from men, and thy dwelling shall be with the beasts of the field. They shall make thee to eat grass as oxen, and seven times shall pass over thee, until thou know that the Most High ruleth in the kingdoms of men, and giveth it to whomsoever he will.
7: Your Majesty, Your Majesty, you... The thunder, the lightning did it. But I saw no lightning, more like a mighty voice from heaven. Your Majesty, what's the matter? Get away! Get away! Scribe! God, God, help! Help! Your Majesty, get away from me!
11: There's something wrong here, sir.
7: Yes, God. His Majesty.
11: Is something wrong with His Majesty, sir?
7: Oh, he's suddenly gone berserk, insane. Grab him.
11: No, sir, I'm not touching His Majesty.
7: Well, call your men, then, and have them catch His Majesty and take him inside the palace.
11: I can't, sir. Strict orders. We are never to touch the person of His Majesty upon pain of death.
7: But we must not let His Majesty be seen in this condition.
11: I'm sorry, sir.
7: Then close the gates and doors so he'll be confined to this portion of the palace and gardens.
11: Yes, sir.
7: Do so at once.
11: Yes, sir.
7: Oh, I'll call an emergency meeting of the council.
12: These are the facts, gentlemen.
7: What is to be done about it?
8: You say he suddenly went insane, wildly insane?
12: His Majesty's eyes turned cold, cruel. His fingers curled up like claws, and he began acting like a maniac, an animal.
8: Could it be the fulfillment of the decree of Daniel's God?
12: Well, I thought about that too, but no, it can't be. And may I remind you that we are here to decide what to do about His Majesty, not why or how it happened.
8: And according to our law, there is nothing we can do. We don't dare dethrone Nebuchadnezzar and put some of our own number on the throne. On the other hand, it is obvious he can't rule in his present condition.
12: It also seems unwise to let His Majesty be seen. Soon it would be known far and wide, and our influence on world affairs would cease. Egypt would rebel. Tyre, Judah, Armenia, they'd all rebel, and Babylon as a world empire would end.
8: Well, we must avoid that by all means.
12: But how?
8: In interpreting the dream, did not Daniel tell Nebuchadnezzar that he would live as a beast with the beasts?
12: That would solve our problem.
8: Also, my dear fellows, His Majesty might not survive eating and sleeping with beasts. It would then be up to us to name his successor.
12: Ah. All in favor of driving His Majesty out of Babylon and unto the wild beasts? So signify. Aye.

0: the fish-biting father.
1: Want to quit and go home?
0: No, not yet. I want to catch at least one fish.
1: Well, we'll stay an hour longer, all right? Then we'll go.
0: All right, Father, look. What is that?
1: What is what?
0: That animal.
1: I don't know. Looks like, almost like a man.
0: It's eating grass like a cow, and has long claws like a bird. And it's on all fours like a lion.
1: Oh, now I know what it is. It is a man. That, my son, is the king of our great Babylon, King Nebuchadnezzar.
0: How could that thing be king?
1: He doesn't actually rule now, not since he's been in that condition. As long as he lives, though, he is king. It's the law.
0: How did he get that way?
1: He's being punished, so it said. Seems as though he took all the credit to himself for building up the great kingdom of Babylon. He wouldn't admit that the Most High God rules the kingdom of men and gives it to whom he will. So God humbled him.
0: A god did that? Do gods really have that much power?
1: It seems that Daniel's God, the God of creation, does.
2: In spite of all that Nebuchadnezzar's counselors could do, the world soon learned of the king's plight. For 7 years, the world knew and marveled. For 7 years, the once mighty monarch slept, ate, and lived with the beasts of the field. At the end of the 7 years...
3: My nails, like claws. My skin, animal skin. Oh, the dream. Daniel, I was wrong. The God of heaven does rule in the dominions of men. He maketh kings. He taketh away. He creates. He destroys. Great and mighty is the Most High. I honor and praise him. His kingdom is from generation to generation, forever and ever. The God of heaven doeth according to his will in heaven and among the inhabitants of earth. And none can stay his hand. Great and mighty is thy name, O God of Daniel. I thank thee for the might of thy power and the justice.
4: I hear the king is back, restored to sanity.
5: Nebuchadnezzar is back.
6: Now we'll have a king again. Nebuchadnezzar is returned.
4: He's sane.
5: Once again he sits on the throne of Babylon.
6: He got back today.
4: Long live the king.
7: Hurrah for Nebuchadnezzar. Long live the king. Long live the king.
8: He's really back?
1: Yes, he got back today.
8: And he's sane?
1: He's his old self again, ambitious, full of energy, wise and understanding.
8: Are we still his special counselors?
1: That remains to be seen.
8: Is that why the special assembly is called into session?
1: Oh, no. His Majesty the King has called a general assembly for all his subjects, has a special announcement to make.

0: Princes, all people of Babylon, His Majesty King Nebuchadnezzar will himself make an important announcement.
1: Long live the king!
2: I, Nebuchadnezzar, king of Babylon, take this opportunity to make known to all people everywhere that the God of heaven is mighty and just. His works are truth. His ways are just. I walked in pride, but he humbled me. For this I praise, extol, and honor the King of Kings, the God of creation.
3: This public proclamation, in which Nebuchadnezzar acknowledged the mercy and goodness and authority of God, was the last act of his life to be recorded in sacred history.
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5: Oil is a symbol of the Holy Spirit in the Bible. When a king was anointed with the oil, the Holy Spirit came upon him. And so that means in the manna, you find the oil that represents the Holy Spirit. The Holy Spirit's cookbook has many recipes. You can serve manna in all kinds of ways. There are different personalities who will deliver the God in different ways. But what matters is delivering the Word of God. What matters is interacting with the Bible, not leaving the Bible. You can mill it. You can beat it. You can boil it. You can share it theatrically. You can share it by just proclaiming it. You can share it by having poetic interaction. You can find all kinds of ways to share the Word of God. It's all right. You can bake it. You can put it into heat. You can bake it. There are all kinds of ways to preach and teach and study the Bible with people, and they all taste good if it's manna, because the oil is in the manna. It's not in the methodology. Verse 9, when the dew fell upon the camp in the night, the manna fell with it. Oil and dew in the Bible represent the Holy Spirit. We know that oil does, because when they were anointed, the kings were, the Holy Spirit came upon the king. In Psalms 133, verse 1, we have a prophecy that predicts the Feast of Pentecost, when God would pour His Holy Spirit out upon the church because of they were in one accord. And David is predicting that event when Jesus would be anointed as our great high priest and then would share the Holy Spirit from Him all the way down the mountain to us on earth. Verse 1, a song of ascents, behold, how good and pleasant it is when brothers dwell in unity. Just like at Pentecost, they came together in one accord. It is like the precious oil upon the head. When you anoint a king, the oil would fall on his head, running down upon the beard of Aaron. Aaron was the high priest, running down on the collar of his robes. Jesus was enthroned as our Melchizedek high priest at his ascension when God anointed him king in the resurrection. The Bible describes the oil coming down from heaven, coming down to us so that we would live in one accord in the Christian church. Verse 3, it is like the dew of Hermon, which falls on the mountains of Zion, for there the Lord has commanded the blessing, life forevermore. Oil and do the Holy Spirit living in one accord, eternal life. So when you eat the manna of God's word, you have access to the dew and the oil that is the Spirit of God that flows down from heaven to give us life. You can't get life by trying to make yourself live. You get it by coming to the Word of God and finding the Holy Spirit in that interaction. Friends, we are anointed with the Spirit when we spend time in the Word of God. That's why the manna tasted like bread with oil in it. And that's why manna falls when the dew is heavy on the ground, because it's Holy Spirit kind of bread. If you want the early and latter rain of the Holy Spirit, friend, you need the manna in your life that has the taste of the oil in it. So there's no way to substitute the Bible in the life of the church. Nehemiah 9:20, the Bible says, "Thou gavest thy good spirit to instruct them, and didst not withhold thy manna from their mouth." You see the manna and the Holy Spirit connection in the verse? "Thou gavest thy good spirit to instruct them, and didst not withhold thy manna from their mouth, and gavest them water for their thirst." And so when you get the manna, you get the Holy Spirit. Manna is the hidden treasure that we must find every morning, every day, when we have our personal devotional time with God. It's the thing we need in our day when we're struggling with sin. We call on the promises of God. When we wonder if Christ is near, we should open our New Testament and read about Him. He will be near to us in the Word of God. And so when we come out early in the morning for our devotional time, we should scoop it up like hidden treasure, because manna falls from heaven for us to find. First, manna represents God's word that comes from God's mouth. The Bible is very clear. Manna represents His word. Deuteronomy 8:3. In this sense, it represents the Bible. The Bible we hold in our hand is the treasure box of manna for the final generation. And He humbled you and let you hunger and fed you with manna. He's speaking to Israel, Moses is, which you did not know. I mean, you had no idea. You said, what is it? The manna that you did not know, nor did your fathers know. No one could figure out what this stuff is that fell from heaven. Here's the reason, that He might make you know that man does not live by bread alone, but that man lives by everything that proceeds out of the mouth of the Lord. So if I were to ask you next week, what do we live by? What would be the answer? We live by the word of the Lord. Exactly. So manna represents God's word. But there's more to God's word than just the Bible and the law. That is His word, I admit. The Bible is His word, but there is a deeper sense in which we find the word of God. Peter says God's word is alive. The second manifestation of manna is not the written page, as important as that is. It's not the record of the prophets only. When you go deeper into what the word of God is, you come to the person of Jesus Christ, who the Hebrew says was the Devar Adonai, the word of the Lord, that came to Abraham and said to him, the living word that spoke to Abram in Genesis 15:1, and John 1:1, in the beginning was the word, in arche, hein, ha, logos, the word, the primordial word, and the word, he says, became flesh and dwelt among us. Jesus is the man of man. Jesus is the ultimate manifestation of God's word. We search the scriptures to find Jesus. Look at John 6:49. Your fathers ate manna in the wilderness and they died. Jesus is speaking. This is the bread which comes down from heaven, that a man may eat of it and not die. He says, I am. He uses the name for God at the Exodus story. I am the living bread which came down from heaven. If anyone eats of this bread, he will live forever. And the bread which I shall give for the life of the world is my flesh. Jesus is the manna man. He is the living word of God who died for our sins. God gave manna for us when He gave Jesus to us. Jesus says, I am the living bread which came down from heaven. If anyone eats of this bread, he will live forever. And the bread which I will give is my flesh. The treasure that is manna is ultimately Jesus. The hidden treasure in God's word is God's Son, who John says was in the bosom of the Father before all time. There was a treasure in the box. The box is God Himself. The throne of God is God Himself. And inside of God, in the heart of all that's God, was found the primordial word of God that is Jesus Christ. And Christ came as the greatest treasure of God to earth to create the world and save us all. Jesus is the source of the Holy Spirit in Scripture. The Holy Spirit comes from His side. And that's why the manna tastes like oil. That's why when you come into contact with Jesus in your Bible, you come into contact with the Holy Spirit in your life. Christ is the treasure in the Bible that points us to God. And that's why Jesus is the pearl of great price, the white stone that we all need. John 5:39, you search the Scripture, because you think in them you have eternal life. It is they that bear witness to me, yet you refuse to come to me that you may have life. Have you ever asked yourself what angels live on? What gives life and nourishment to angels? Who can move through space and time at will? How do these supernatural, extraterrestrial, metahuman beings that can manipulate time and space to get here from heaven? What do they feed on? You ever wonder what their table's like when they eat? They gather around what they eat. Turn to Psalm 78:23. Here it is. Yet He commanded the skies above and opened the doors of heaven, and He rained down upon them manna to eat and gave them the grain of heaven. Men ate the bread of angels. He sent them food in abundance. Manna represents God's word. It represents Jesus Christ. So what do angels feed on? Angels feed on the word of God and the presence of Jesus. They gain their life, their power, their energy from God's word. We do too. When you feed on the Bible and you find Christ inside the Scriptures, you are really eating angel food. Let me ask you a question. I have a few people here. What kind of cake do you like? Devil's food cake or angel food cake? Be honest now. Don't worry about the sermon. Which kind of cake do you like? How many people like devil's food cake? I kind of like it. I like the chocolate. And my wife and I always have this contest going on about what's the best kind of cake. I like chocolate cake. How many of you like the white cake? All right, it's a loaded question. Most of the hands went up. Well, you're with my wife. I got voted down. We have a choice to make as Christians. We can choose devil's food cake, and that's what you find in Egypt. That's what we find all around us. Or we can choose angel food cake, which is manna. What is it? The stuff that comes from God that points to Jesus. You put treasure in a treasure chest. In the Bible, the Ark of the Covenant is God's treasure chest. The Ten Commandments were put inside the Ark. Aaron's rod that budded was put inside the Ark. And a jar of manna was put inside the Ark before the testimony of God's Ten Commandment law, because the manna is precious to God, important to us. Manna is the hidden treasure that was placed before the Ten Commandments, where the Shekinah glory of God dwelt in the most holy place. And the Shekinah glory means the glory that dwells among us. The Bible says we beheld His glory, the glory of Jesus, the glory of God that dwelt and tabernacled among us. Christ is the Shekinah glory of God. And manna is connected to it. Look at Hebrews 9, 3 to 5. Behind the second curtain stood a tent called the Holy of Holies, having the golden altar of incense, the Ark of the Covenant covered on all sides with gold, which contained a golden urn holding the manna and Aaron's rod that budded and the tables of the covenant. And above it were the cherubim of glory overshadowing the mercy seat. Of these things we cannot now speak in detail. The reason he says that is because the year 1844 brings us to the antitypical Day of Atonement, the end of the 23rd years. While they could speak in part about the most holy place because of the inauguration of the heavenly sanctuary, they could not speak in terms of the judgment phase of God's people at the time of the end, which was still future. And so the Bible has a lot here packed in. Manna here is the hidden treasure that is God's Word and God's Son that is found inside the most holy place. It's the daily in the book of Daniel, as we said, that we need every day. The Antichrist rose up to take away the hatami, the daily, from Jesus. The manna is the daily bread in the Lord's Prayer that we need to pray for. Jesus said, give us this day our daily bread. We don't earn the manna. It comes to us as a gift. Inside of God, inside the most holy place, inside the treasure box of God that is God. Jesus was in the bosom of the Father, John says, from all eternity. And God opened up the treasure box to give us the manna. Jesus is the pearl of great price. Before we ever had a Bible, Genesis 15:1, the word of the Lord came to Abraham and spoke to him. The word is living and alive for us. Jesus is God's treasure who came into this world from the hidden place beyond the universe and before the universe, before the Planck energy point of the expansion of time and space, before that point barrier, which is between us and what is on the other side. Christ came from there to us as all of God that we need. The prophet Isaiah said that God's throne is found in the heights of the north. The Hebrew word for north is Saphon, and it means the hidden place. Jesus came from the north, the hidden place of God, into this world to give us God, the God that we can see, the God that we can know. Apostle Paul tells us that all of God's treasure is found in Jesus. If you're looking for treasure in your life, if you're looking for the deepest things of God, and you're not finding Christ, you're not getting there. Philippians 4:19, here it is, a great promise. And my God will supply every need of yours according to His riches and glory in Christ Jesus. I mean, God's bank account is full with Jesus. When God gave Jesus, He emptied heaven's bank account. He gave us all of His treasury at the cross of Calvary. When God gave Christ, and when Christ said it is finished at the cross of Calvary, God's bank account was over. He had depleted His assets because Christ possesses all the riches and treasures of God. And so when we have Jesus, we have the answers for our life. We have the answers for the future. So where do you put that hidden treasure that is God's Word and God's Son? Where do we take the precious things of God in our life? When you find the hidden treasure, friend, you are to hide it deep inside of you. You are to become the treasure box for the man of man. The treasure goes inside of us where God wants to rule. on the throne of the human heart. Psalms 110, verse 11. Thy word have I hid in my heart, that I might not sin against thee. So the manna, his word, goes inside, so we will honor God. Let's turn to Revelation 2:17 and read it again. He who has an ear, let him hear what the Spirit says to the churches. To him who conquers, I will give some of the hidden manna. Just like Jesus says, give us this day our daily bread. I will give some of the hidden manna. And I will give him a white stone with a new name written on the stone, which no one knows except him who receives it. Friend, when you hide God's word and God's son deep inside of you, when you treasure these two things as one in your life, there is a hidden place in your heart that becomes the most holy place of your life. It's where your values are. It's where your worship is found. And in that place, the manna is found, the hidden manna. God writes his law in our hearts and our minds, and thus we are changed on the inside. Peter calls that holy place inside of you, that most holy place, the hidden jewel of the heart. In the Bible, a name represents who you are. A name describes who you have become. And when you come to Jesus and you take his word, you change. You receive a new name because the Bible says the word of God is active and sharper than any two-edged sword. It pierces division of soul and marrow and heart. It goes into you and it gives you a new identity. David says the law of the Lord converts the soul. When the word is done with you, you receive a new name because you are new and you're alive in a wonderful kind of way because of the living and abiding word of God. I confess to you today that manna matters. The treasure matters. God's word is profoundly important to us. Christ is at the heart of what it means to know the word of God. Turn with me to 1 Peter chapter 1, verses 22 to 25. Peter is here speaking, having purified your souls by your obedience to the truth for a sincere love of the brethren. Love one another earnestly from the heart. When we love each other, when we care about each other in the church, we come to obey the truth, and thus our souls are purified by obedience. He says, verse 23, you have been born anew, not of perishable seed. Remember, manna was like coriander seed, not of perishable seed. Manna was saved for future generations. Not of perishable seed, but of imperishable, through the living and abiding word of God. Verse 24, for all flesh is like grass, and all its glory like the flower of grass. The grass withers, the flower falls, but the word of the Lord abides forever. And that word is the good news which was preached to you. So when we hear the gospel preached, we hear the good news of who Jesus is preached. That's manna falling into our lives. It's the living and abiding word of God. Recently, in the midst of this coronavirus crisis, I have learned that God is a way of bringing others into our lives when we least expect it. And I've also been reminded that God has given us food in his word to feed the needy on the outside of his house, that is the church. Some of you know, for a number of years, Diane and I have been proud owners of two precious cats named Harley and Ginger. We came to care for these two cats under very different circumstances. One of our good friends in Michigan who had a serious illness had her heart procedure done. She stayed in her home for a few months. She went back. She couldn't handle the burden of all the animals that she loved. And so Ginger, one of her prized cats, she gave it up to us because of her medical bills. And we took the cat. And she said she was giving the cat to us so that we would always know that she loved us. You know, I don't particularly like cats. I'm somewhat allergic to them, but we've had them anyway. But we took the cat, I guarantee you, because we loved her, not because I appreciated cats intrinsically. And with that understanding gift, Ginger became a treasured member of our family. Harley came to our home in a different way. When Donald Matthew, our second son, was baptized, Donald found Harley nearby on the same day. He was his baptism cat. And without thinking twice, Donald adopted Harley on the spot when he found the cat. He called me on the phone that evening. He announced that we had a new member in our family. He said, Dad, there's a yellow cat that I found. You know, I got baptized, Dad. It's a great thing. They put me in the water. I'm in Jesus. Dad, there's a yellow cat I found. It's my baptism present. Now, how could I say no to that? I thought I was done with cats in my life. Donald named his baptism cat Harley after the motorcycle company with the same name. Harley was a rough ride at first. Took him time to learn how to operate in the house. But in time, Harley, for the most part, settled down as a new and cherished member of the family. We had a cat back then named Hunter, who was the smartest cat I've ever seen. He was so smart that I referred to him as my dog, because Hunter just was on it. Hunter died. Harley kind of took his place. Harley wasn't really the smartest cat. In fact, Harley had a low IQ for a cat, but Harley was our cat. Harley was never the brightest cat on the block, and there were times when I kind of wished I had a different cat like Hunter in my house, but Harley was our cat, our baptism cat. As the years rolled on, our two cats got older, and our two sons left home for college. Guess what happens with the pets when your sons leave? You keep the pets. So then we found ourselves alone as empty nesters, lamenting our newfound privacy with our two aging cats. This year I saw some dramatic changes in Harley that I've never seen before. His hair looked patchy. His eyes seemed tired. He also began to dramatically lose weight. His ability to have control was limited. His new evening routine began to shift. He used to like to go out the door and roam around and come back at will, but he tended to linger near my easy chair. This was never the case with Harley. He could live without me, but not at this time of his life. His new evening routine, this once independent cat, began to come regularly to my easy chair to look into my eyes, kind of looking up like this, those slit eyes, longing, pleading for me to share something with him. So what does he want me to do? I've never been a fan of taking a cat in my lap in my easy chair and petting the cat. Let the cat stay below me, you know? In that last phase of Harley's life, Harley would also come and lay down at my feet like our dog Smokey had done before. And I must admit, I felt like my dog was at my feet every now and then when Harley would just lay at my feet. And so I liked it when Harley showed up to act like my dog. Maybe he figured out what my language was. And so I put him up in my chair, and I would pet him, and I would massage his back. And it worked sort of for me. It worked a lot for him. We grew concerned about Harley's health decline. Consequently, I took Harley to the vet a few weeks ago. After looking Harley over, the vet gave Harley an antibiotic shot. He says, "Harley is very sick. I want you to bring him back next week. I give you strict instructions. Show up and bring your cat." That was at the very beginning of the coronavirus challenge. It was hard to just mobilize and come to a vet. A few days later, Harley got real sick. In fact, he was underneath a neighbor's car. They called us, and we went out and we found our cat. Diana brought the cat home, wrapped him in a blanket, and began to kind of talk to him tenderly like a child, rock the precious little cat back and forth in her arms. And Harley fell asleep for the night inside the house where he'd lived for most of his life, with the exception of his journeyings about. He died that day in Diana's arms, just a few weeks ago. The following day, I buried Harley. I remember coming home and feeling like our house would never be the same again without Harley. I never was a fan of this cat till that last year. And then Harley really got to me. I realized Harley cared about me, and I cared about Harley. And it hurt me deeply to see Harley die. And I wish I could have him back. I know in the scripture, Psalms 36, verse 6 is true. God saves man and beast. I'm looking for the future resurrection at the end of the age when Harley comes out with a white robe. But I laid him to rest. And so the house was empty. It wasn't the same. As time moved on, just a little bit, I heard a rumbling in our garage. Our empty house had something visiting it, a critter from the outside. A little later, I saw a black cat with a white patch running like crazy away from the garage. It was sleeping in my garage. It approached the porch where Ginger's food dish was at. It figured out there was food at our house, on the outside of the house, not the inside, the outside of the house. And the new cat was a feral cat with no family to care for him. He would get whatever food he could. I wondered why my trash bags were ripped up on the outside of the house. This cat was eating out of the trash cans. One night, I heard the cat outside my window making a screeching call for help. It was like a child crying in the night. Rear, rear. I'm sorry I had to say it like that. It sounds ridiculous, but that's what was happening. He was begging for food. He was begging at our window because he knew there was food inside our house. It sounded like a desperate cry of a sick child in the night. The cat knew that we had food, and he was using whatever language he could muster to say, "Give me some food on my dish." He was calling out to us to fill his hungry belly. So every evening, we did it. I mean, I can't believe I did this. We carefully placed some food outside so the cat would not starve. First, it was like the kind of food you put in a dish. It's these dry cat food. But my wife said, honey, that's not good for their health. You got to get quality food. Go get salmon. Now, salmon costs a lot of money. But my wife pressed me, so I got Alaskan wild-caught salmon for this wild cat, and I cut it up, microwaved a little bit, stuck it on a plate outside. That cat eats better than many people in the world. The cat's still afraid of us. He definitely won't let us pet him. When he sees me, he runs. So he's not endeared to me personally. He's endeared to the food plate. But nevertheless, he comes to get the food, and he even pauses on occasions to look up into our eyes with a scared look. Give me the food, but don't pet me. That's what he's saying. That's different than Harley, who wanted me to pet him. I have named this new cat. Can you believe that? I named him Tom. He's not our cat. He's just the cat. I figure that Tom is a good name for the cat that lives on the outside of the house. Tom, you know, Tom and Jerry, the famous cartoon. At least he keeps Jerry away, which will help us not to have mice. I must confess that when I call Tom at night, every night I go out and I call for Tom. Isn't that funny? It's working on me. I want to know if Tom is okay. I want to make sure Tom has his food dish. Diana wants to let Ginger out at night and say, no, I don't want her eating Tom's food. Something's happened to me. I mean, I'm attached to Tom, who's not attached to me at all. But Tom always comes for the food when I'm gone. Sometimes I might see him there by accident, then he'll go away, but he comes back for the food. Tom has reminded me of something very important. Tom has reminded me that we must love those in need of God's food and word who live on the outside of the house. Those who will never come in must receive the word of God. They may come in, but even if they don't, we have a duty to those people who will never come to our church. I know the fact that Tom needs us more than we need Tom. And I feel that God sent Tom to our house because God knew that with Harley's departure, there was a space for another cat to be loved at our home. He also knew that I wouldn't mind the cat living on the outside of the house. And we may never pet Tom. We may never have Tom in the house like Harley. I may never have Tom on my lap and pet him down. But Tom knows that there is love and a full dish of food waiting for him on the outside of the house. Friends, in this time of national crises, we all live inside our houses, don't we? But we have telephones. We can call our friends in the church and those outside the church. We can reach out to people and pray for them. We can let them know we're praying for them. We can write letters. We can use email to our advantage. The internet is this way of reaching outside of the house to let people know we care about them. And when we do this, we can touch the lives of people who'd never come to church any other way. We can touch them by our prayers, by our contact, our love. And yes, we may end up wearing these masks everywhere we go. I go to the bank. And when I go, they don't let you go in anymore, so we have to do our transactions at the window. But I pray for them at the window with my mask on. And it's okay. We can reach people on the outside of the house. Friend, God bless you in Jesus as you bless others with the hidden treasure that is manna, that is Jesus and the Word. Why? Because manna matters for those inside the house. That's us, and manna matters for those on the outside of the house. Let us live for the glory of God, in Jesus' name.
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6: Did you know God's angels provide protection for us? Psalm 91 says, "No evil shall befall you, nor shall any plague come near your dwelling, for he shall give his angels charge over you."
7: Music. The book of John begins like this. In the beginning was the Word, and the Word was with God, and the Word was God. John says that Jesus was in the beginning, the one who invites you and me to pray in His name, the one through whom we are saved, was there in the beginning. As far back as you can go, Jesus was there. You and I can come to Jesus with confidence. More than a mere man, Jesus is eternal. He has always been, and He always will be. Now, of course, I can't fully explain in my humanity just how that's possible, and I'm glad I cannot. If I could explain divinity, then divinity just wouldn't be very divine. You can be confident in Jesus today. In the beginning was the Word. I'm John Bradshaw, for it is written. Let's live today by every word.
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0: What happens when love rewrites the script?
1: Hi, I'm Darrell Thomas.
0: And I'm Sasha Thomas. And welcome to A Little Heaven on Earth, a series where we explore the joys
1: and challenges
0: of parenting and even grandparenting and how we can build Christ-centered homes in a world that often throws us many surprises.
1: According to the United States Census Bureau website, as of 2021, approximately 6.7 million grandparents lived with at least one grandchild under the age of 18. And of these 6.7 million grandparents, about 2.1 million were primarily responsible for their grandchildren's basic needs. Having grown up in Bermuda, I know firsthand what it's like to grow up under the care of your grandparents. From my earliest years, my grandparents lived in the same house as me, and as time progressed, they played a much more significant role in my upbringing. To the extent that I primarily lived with my grandparents without my parents for the bulk of my teenage years. As we consider the topic of the impact of grandparents playing a significant, even a vital role in the raising of their grandchildren, we'd like to introduce you to today's guest, our dear sister, Terry Stanley. She's actually the host of The Gift of Prayer, another 3BN radio program. Welcome, Sister Terry, to A Little Heaven on Earth.
2: Thank you, Darrell and Sasha. It's a pleasure to be with you today.
0: Thank you. So you're a grandmother, we know. So tell us a little bit about your background and how you came to be in full custody of your two granddaughters.
2: Sure. Well, I married at the young age of 18, and my husband and I had one daughter. We had a very happy life together. Were we the perfect parents? Absolutely not. But we did have a good relationship with our daughter. Unfortunately, about her senior year of high school and on into college, she made very poor choices in the friends that she chose and ended up getting involved in drugs. And so we saw her decline over the years, and eventually she became pregnant. Not right away, thankfully. She was, I think, in her mid to late 20s before she became pregnant. When she became pregnant, she assured me that she was clean, you know, that she wasn't using drugs anymore, because I had confronted her. Prior to that, we had actually done an intervention trying to get her to go to a program with no success. But anyway, she assured me when she got pregnant that she was clean. And so on the day that she went into labor, went up to the hospital, only to find that she wasn't in the regular maternity ward.
1: Wow.
2: They had put her in isolation. And so I wasn't sure what was going on until I spoke with a nurse, and she told me that they had done blood work on my daughter and found drugs in her system with the baby. So it was a tremendous shock. I was devastated. This was the birth of my first grandchild. Anyway, long story short, I ended up bringing that baby home from the hospital after she stayed in the hospital for over 2 weeks. Almost 3 weeks. They had to keep the baby because they had to wean the baby off of the drug that the baby had encountered in the womb. So after that, I brought the baby home from the hospital. The baby was taken into custody by the authorities, and I was given the opportunity to become the baby's foster parent.
0: Okay.
2: And so that's how I ended up bringing her home from the hospital. It was a great day, but it was also a very sad day. So after the baby was taken away from my daughter, she went headlong. Like, she just totally, for lack of better words, lost her mind and went headlong into the drug life. She would come by and see the baby, but she didn't stay long. Anyway, she was very irresponsible about her responsibilities, which is what drugs does to you.
1: So what was your relationship with her specifically like at that time?
2: It was very strained.
1: Okay.
2: Very strained. Although I wanted to see her step up to the plate, not seeing it happen was very disappointing. I don't remember any big fights or anything like that, but just a strained relationship. And then, you know, as a parent with a child on drugs, you try to fix the issue. So the first several years that she was on drugs, I tried that. But at this point, I had already learned about tough love. And so my top priority was that baby. Yeah, that's kind of how that went. Eventually, both parents were incarcerated. And during one of the incarcerations, I found out that my daughter was pregnant with a second child.
0: Wow.
1: Okay.
2: Yeah. And at that point, she was in very poor shape, speaking of my daughter. And the day that I found out, she called me from jail and told me that she found out she was pregnant. And I want to share this with our listeners at home because I think it's really important. I just remember hanging up the phone, getting my Bible, and I got on my face in my living room and I cried out to God on behalf of the baby and on behalf of the unborn child. And I just asked God to have mercy on that baby because I knew that the chemicals that were in my daughter's system were now in this baby's system.
1: Yeah.
2: So I'm here to testify to the honor and glory of the Most High God that that child was born normal with no problems.
0: Amen.
2: Praise God.
0: God answered your prayer.
2: Yeah.
0: He did. And we know the end of the story. Well, you know, the progression of the story. We see how they are now. And

0: able to bring his second child home, but she was under like tremendous surveillance by this department. So they watched her trying and doing her best. And then eventually they let her come and stay with me, which was pretty good until about a week before the father of the children was supposed to be released from his incarceration. And I just saw things decline from that point. Not so much that I thought she was back on drugs, but her attention turned from the children to the father.
1: Yeah.
0: And so I warned her of that. And when he got out, he was trying to stay clean. They were doing what the department told them to do, and they ended up getting custody of both children. The family and I, we all jumped in, helped them get a house, tried to set them up, make them successful. The dad got a job. So I had high hopes that things were going to work out. However, it wasn't long, like maybe a month after they got the house, I noticed some of the behavior started changing.
2: Okay.
0: And I started warning my daughter. I was honest with her because, speaking again to our listeners, you can't dance around the issue when somebody in your family's on drugs. You have to be honest with them. Otherwise, who's going to be honest with them if their own parent is not?
1: Right.
0: And so I said to my daughter, I can see that you're going backwards. I can see that you guys are using again. This isn't going to end well. And she would just argue with me and carry on. And I would still keep the children a lot, even though they had custody. He had a day job and they were both delivering pizza at night. So I would work all day and then they would bring me the babies at night and I would watch the children while they were delivering their pizzas. And then they would come and pick them up. And in the beginning, they would pick them up between 9 and 10 o'clock. Well, then it started getting later.
2: Okay.
0: And then one night when I really saw things changing was when my oldest grandchild, when they were leaving, she looked at me with such a look like, Grammy, don't let them take me. Please don't let them take me, Grammy.
2: Wow.
0: And at that time, she was not quite 2 years old. That's when I really began to pray, Lord, if you will get my babies out of that situation, I'll take care of them. And that was the scariest prayer I think I've ever prayed, because I knew that it was going to be just me. I haven't shared at this point, but my granddaughter was born in July of 2015. And in September of 2015, my husband died. So now I was a brand new widow and going through the situation with my daughter. And so when I prayed that prayer, I said, Lord, I want them, but I'm scared. And so it wasn't long after that, June 12th of 2017, I got a call. I was at work. I worked for the public school system in Florida. And again, I knew that things were going downhill rapidly. So I get this call one morning at work, and it's the Department of Children and Families. And they said, Terry, we were on a first name basis, Terry, your daughter and the father of the children have overdosed with the children in the room. We're taking the children out of the home and we're taking them to the DCF office. And I said, I will be there. I'm on my way. And so 30 minutes later, my babies came in and I've had them ever since. They were so happy to see me and I knew that they had come out of a terrible situation. You know, so God has been good and given us strength to get through all of that together.
2: Your situation with your daughter and your grandbabies reminds me of my own experience, similar to your situation. My grandmother had my mom when she was 18. She had already had my uncle when she was 16. And so my mom had me when she was 22. So that puts a 41-year gap between myself and my grandmother. And then you factor in like 9 or 10 years. I mean, early on, my grandparents were in the same house and then they moved out. But 9 or 10 years after I was born, then they became kind of like the primary guardians of me. I mean, there were times where I would go back to my mom. But in my childhood, you know, my grandparents in their 50s taking, I wasn't the worst child. I was raised in a Christian household. But there was some baggage that was there, mm-hmm. some questions that I had as to why I have to live with my grandparents when I know my father. He was, my father's American, so we were living in Bermuda. So he was absent my whole childhood. He was absent in the United States. And then my mother, it started out that she would work late hours. And so I would go with my grandparents. And then through depression and other things, my mom got involved in alcoholism. And next thing you know, I'm predominantly with my grandparents. And I just remember the

0: pain that it causes, because does my mom want me? Even more than that, does my father want me? Why isn't he here in my life? Mm-hmm. So there's a lot of questions that you encounter. And I just remember there would be constant fights that would take place. In the case of my mother, I'm arguing with her because I say, essentially, you're not my mother. Like, you don't function like you're my mother. My grandmother is essentially my mother. So I don't have to listen to you. I remember sometimes it would get physical. My mom threatened to call the police on me at one point because, we had an argument and I was 16 probably at that time. So I'm thinking, I'm a man now. Mm-hmm. No, I, didn't put my hands on my mother or anything like that. But she was so upset with me in our argument that she was threatening to call the police because I was telling her, you're not in charge of me. This isn't your house. At that point, she was staying at my grandparents' house. Mm-hmm. And I'm like, you haven't been there all this time, so you can't tell me what to do. And then you factor in my grandmother. I was very opinionated. My grandmother, she tends to have a lot to say. And so we'd constantly be arguing and my grandfather would play the mediator. But it's due to all of this baggage. And it's funny that even though we were raised in a Christian home, when you have to encounter this baggage, sometimes humanly speaking, you don't know how to deal with it. And when you're thrown, my grandparents essentially thrown into the deep end, like yourself, they didn't ask to take me in, but I praise the Lord that they stepped up.
1: Yeah. Well, one thing I would like to share is that when all of this took place with the overdose, prior to that, when I had the babies in my home, I would allow other family members on the father's side to come for visitations. My daughter could come and see her kids and all of that kind of thing. But they had been given opportunity after opportunity after opportunity to straighten out their life at no cost to them or the family, because Department of Children and Families was on their side, wanting them to be the parents that they needed to be. So when the overdose took place, on the day of the overdose, again, they were offered the opportunity to go to a program and they rejected it. At that point, when that information was shared with me, I made a decision that my home was going to be a sanctuary for those children.
0: Amen.
1: That they were not going to have to deal with all the dysfunction of drug use, the irresponsibility, the lies, the fighting, the cursing. And so I have kept that, and I have not allowed contact with those children because I want to raise them in the admonition of the Lord, and I do not want them to have to grow up with all that confusion. Now, my daughter knows the understanding that we have, and I still keep in contact with her. I send her birthday presents. She knows that I love her very much, but she also knows that I have expectations for her if she wants to be involved in those children's lives. And I'm sad to say that she has been in drug use for so long that now there is drug-induced psychosis. And so it's a very unhealthy environment for my small children to be around, and I've made that very clear with her as well. So again, to the listeners, if you're going through this similar situation, be very prayerful about it. But just remember that the small children who didn't ask to be in that situation are the top priority, and the adults made the choices that they are now living with. And so it's the toughest thing that a mother has to do, because you also brought that child, your daughter, your son, into the world, and you love them with all your heart. But again, the babies have to be your number one consideration.
2: Well, your grandchildren were pretty young when this happened, and Darrell was older, so it probably impacted him emotionally that he could experience it more at his age. But yours were young, but I'm sure it still impacts them emotionally.
1: Yes, and now that they're getting older, as they progress, and I've been praying for wisdom on what to share with them at what time. My older granddaughter is much more mature, and so I've had to share things with her. I've been explaining to them for quite some time. They're now 8 and 9 years old. I've been explaining to them the dangers of alcohol and drugs. They understand what addiction means. Mm-hmm. One thing I've emphasized with them over and over is choice of friends.
0: Yes.
1: You have to love everyone, but you don't have to be their friend. And I've even had to explain that to their teacher at school. So it's just really important that as it's age appropriate, you educate these children that are coming up through these situations so that they can have the information to not keep that generational curse of addiction going through
0: exactly. The
1: family. They will have to make a choice at some point, but as grandparents, it's our responsibility to teach them what the choices are and what the dangers are of poor choices.
0: And even in teaching them the direction that they should go in, you know, as parents, they will make their own choices as they get older. I remember because of the alcoholism that was in my family with my mother, and I know in the past with my grandfather before that, was warned when I became an adult, you know, be careful with that alcohol. I wasn't raised to drink. It was a Christian household. And I just remember saying, well, that's not me. You know, I would never become an alcoholic. And the next thing you know, every week I have to go out and drink and party and all these other things. And, you know, I know my grandmother is praising the Lord. She tells me all the time of how, you know, proud she is that, you know, her prayers and everything that she desired for me exceeded it. Actually, God exceeded her expectations.
2: Amen.
0: And I don't say that to toot my own horn, but I praise the Lord for what he has done in my own life. And so I know that there's a lot of parents out there and grandparents specifically to this discussion who are wondering, is everything that I'm doing working? Is it going to be worthwhile in the long run? And I can say that God is sure to reward us when we put in the effort to train up a child in the way that they should go. And it says, and when they get old, they will not depart from it. So hold on to that promise.
2: Amen. So we've talked about the children's emotions. What about you? I'm sure there was a huge emotional and spiritual adjustment that you had to make. What was that like for you?
3: I think some of the hardest things that I had to deal with was just the fact that my daughter wasn't stepping up to the plate.
2: Mm-hmm.
3: I was very bitter about that for a long time. And then the other thing that factored in was being a new widow and not having the support of my husband. We were married for 33 years. I adored him. He was a great support system. So not having that, that was difficult, but it really taught me more to lean on the Lord. Also, infants do not afford you personal time.
2: That's right.
3: And so not having a husband and being on my own, and I had previously been very involved in my church. And so I had to step away from all of that, and I was isolated from the church environment except for going to church on Sabbath. Because I couldn't go to prayer meeting anymore. I couldn't do any of the events because when I got them, they were not quite one and not quite two. So I was just immersed in diapers and bottles and still working a full-time job. So it was very, very difficult, but God is faithful through all of that.
0: Yes. Amen. Yes. I remember when I was a kid laying there on the, and in my case, you know, both grandparents were there. So it was easier for them to bring me to prayer meeting and all of that. But I remember laying on the pew and falling asleep sometimes under the pew. And it didn't matter. I had no idea what the pastor was saying, but I was there. And so, you know, for those who can make an effort to take your children to things like prayer meeting and all of that, I would encourage you to make that effort because it will plant a seed. But I praise the Lord for you, Sister Terry, because, you know, there's a lot of things that you have done to supplement what you weren't able to do early on. And so in what ways do you see your influence shaping the faith, values, and character of your girls?
3: Well, I try to keep in mind that they're constantly watching me.
0: Okay.
3: And am I always successful at being a perfect role model? Absolutely not. However, one thing that I do that my parents never did is I admit my faults with them. And when I make a mistake, I apologize and pray with them and for them. And in my prayers, they hear me talk to God about my faults and weaknesses and ask for his strength and his help. And I'm constantly praying that God will continue the work that he's begun in me so that over the progression of time, they will see good changes in their grandmother and grow up to love the Lord. Some of the other things that I hope that they see in me is teaching them from God's word,
0: yeah,
3: showing them the things from God's word and trying to take personal lessons for our own lives from that. We read from different books that are Bible-based, meaning children's Bible story books. Most every day, we pray together. They don't go to bed at night without prayer. And so I'm hoping that they will see that their grandmother was a person of prayer and faith and take that with them throughout their life.
0: Praise the Lord.
2: And I see the effects of it, and I think you're doing a great job.
0: Amen.
3: Thank you.
2: I appreciate that. So I'm a mom of two, and I have to do a lot of the housework, and I grow weary. But I've heard you talking about mowing the lawn, caring for the chickens, and other tasks that I don't have to do because I have Doral there. So how do you find support and rest as a single grandmother doing this largely on your own?
3: Well, I have to say that God is my number one support, and that is not cliche. That is fact. It's just leaning on Him. I have some great sisters in the church, Sasha being one of them, that I know I could call on if I need help. And I also have to say I'm very leery of leaving my girls with just anyone, so I praise God for people like my friend Sasha that I can call on. Felicia, I want to mention her as well. Just been a great support for times that I need them. As far as rest goes, I find myself tired a lot, but I was thinking about that scripture that says the Lord gives His beloved sleep.
2: Mm-hmm.
3: And I have to tell you, when I get those kids to bed, if I sit down, that's it. It's over, and I sleep very well. So I praise God for that. One of the principles that I try to apply in our family is that we don't do late nights. Even on Saturday night, which is a temptation to stay up, I tell them, no, we have to go to bed because sleep is very important to good health and it's important to our spiritual well-being. So we're not late nighters. And that helps
2: That's
3: a lot.
2: Great. It does help a lot.
0: So in our last few minutes, what would be some things that you would like to say to some of our grandparents who might be listening? They may be in the same situation that you've been in, or sometimes maybe even worse, God forbid. But they may feel overwhelmed and unsure about what to do. What would be some words that you would give to them of encouragement?
3: Sure. Well, respectfully, I just want to say that I acknowledge that the grandparents out there have been through a lot in their life as well. And they probably have learned the same lesson that I've learned. And that is that in our lives, we go through seasons. And so what we're going through now as grandparents raising our grandchildren, this is just for a season. The Bible tells us in Ecclesiastes that God will make everything beautiful in His time and that He puts eternity in our hearts. And so just want to encourage you, look past the present circumstances and keep your eyes on the future that God has laid out before us. The Bible tells us that we can find strength and lay aside the weight and the sin that so easily besets us by looking to Jesus, the author and the finisher of our faith. And we're told in that same verse, Hebrews 12:1-3, that Jesus was able to endure the cross because He looked at the joy that was set before Him. And so as grandparents raising our grandchildren, let's keep our eyes on eternity and make our goal to have those kids in the kingdom of heaven. One thing I'm learning as a grandparent is to set aside the things that I think are important, like a clean house or a well-manicured yard, and look to Jesus and know that this world is not our eternal home. Also, God promises that He'll do a new thing, and I believe He has done that. He has done that for me. And so ask Him what He would have you to do in the raising of your grandchildren, in raising them in the admonition of the Lord. What service does He have for you and your grandchildren? Where can they be of service in bringing souls into the kingdom of heaven? It can be as simple as taking flowers to a neighbor or going to visit someone who is sick. It could be taking your children to participate in things that are going on at the church you attend. Or if you don't attend church, you may want to consider that because there are lots of activities that children can get involved in.
2: Yeah, and I've seen you do that. Your girls are often seen serving at the different things like camp meeting and church services. They love to do work, and I love that.
0: Yes.
3: Amen. Praise God.
0: Yes. Your oldest grandbaby, she's kind of like the take the bull by the horns, and she'll lead out and you do this and you do that. I said, look at her.
3: She got it, honestly. So I want to encourage you listeners to hold on to the Lord. Just know that you will have bad days. I have bad days. My life is not perfect, but be faithful to the Lord because He is faithful to you. He will never leave you or forsake you. He loves you. And the bottom line is we can trust Him because He gave us His only Son so that we could be saved into the kingdom of heaven.
0: Amen. Amen.
2: Amen. Thank you so much, Sister Terry, for sharing with us. It's always encouraging to listen to your words. And I know you have so much more you can share. So again, we encourage you to listen to the gift of prayer. But thank you for being open with us.
3: Thank you.
2: It's our prayer that God will reward your efforts on behalf of your granddaughters and that your whole household will be in His kingdom.
0: And coming from someone who was blessed to have my grandparents step in at a time when my father wasn't in my life. And as I said, my mother was suffering from depression and was into alcoholism. You know, it was a blessing that my grandparents could step in to take me in. And they did so willingly, just like yourself. And so I praise the Lord for these God-fearing grandparents who step in. But you know, the truth is that not every grandparent is God-fearing. So for our grandparents who are out there listening, I encourage you to seek Christ now, because your grandchildren are depending on you as an example where their parents maybe aren't stepping up to the plate. So if you have fears and anxieties about being a grandparent for your grandbabies as their primary guardian, I encourage you to take those anxieties to the Lord, and He'll give you strength.
2: Amen. And God will honor you and cause your grandchildren to honor and respect you as well, because you are standing in the gap, standing in the place of God, showing them what God is and what God can be for them. And we pray that God will hear and answer our prayers and will make even those homes a little heaven on earth. So thank you so much for joining us, listeners. And until next time, we pray that God will continue to bring a little more heaven into your home.
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5: God's Word speaks to us in 2 Timothy 1:12 in the following way. For this reason I also suffer these things, but I am not ashamed, for I know whom I believed, and I am convinced that He's able to guard what I've entrusted to Him until that day. You know, being ashamed is something that all of us have experienced from time to time. We've no doubt said or done something without carefully thinking it through, and then realized, you know, that was embarrassing. I'm ashamed. And God promises that we won't ever have to be ashamed or embarrassed when we put our full trust in Him. He will carefully guard all that you entrust to Him. And if our Savior is not ashamed of us, then I certainly don't want to be ashamed of Him. When Jesus went to the cross of Calvary and hung there for you and me, my friend, He bore all of our shame so that we wouldn't have to be ashamed. Let's give Him our whole heart today, and I'll guarantee you, my friend, that you won't be ashamed in the end. Let Jesus have your life.
6: Have you ever needed a way to get out of self-pity? I used to fall into it a lot, but one day a friend of mine told me I needed an attitude adjustment. He said, try writing a gratitude list. So I sat down and started writing the things that I'm grateful for. It takes a little effort, but I promised myself that I will list at least 15 things, and you know what? It works. In fact, I believe it works because it's physically impossible to think of more than one thought at a time. You know, it really is impossible to be hateful when you're grateful. Just a reminder from your friends here at 3ABN Radio.
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8: 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Now, Barbara Caruso continues reading from Chapter 80.
9: They were not conscious that type had met antitype, that an infinite sacrifice had been made for the sins of the world. They knew not that there was no further value in the performance of the ritual service. But never before had that service been witnessed with such conflicting feelings. The trumpets and musical instruments and the voices of the singers were as loud and clear as usual, but a sense of strangeness pervaded everything. One after another inquired about a strange event that had taken place. Hitherto, the most holy place had been sacredly guarded from intrusion, but now it was open to all eyes. The heavy veil of tapestry, made of pure linen and beautifully wrought with gold, scarlet, and purple, was rent from top to bottom. The place where Jehovah had met with the high priest to communicate his glory, the place that had been God's sacred audience chamber, lay open to every eye, a place no longer recognized by the Lord. With gloomy presentiments, the priests ministered before the altar. The uncovering of the sacred mystery of the most holy place filled them with dread of coming calamity. Many minds were busy with thoughts started by the scenes of Calvary. From the crucifixion to the resurrection, many sleepless eyes were constantly searching the prophecies, some to learn full meaning of the feast they were then celebrating, some to find evidence that Jesus was not what he claimed to be, and others, with sorrowful hearts, were searching for proofs that he was the true Messiah. Though searching with different objects in view, all were convinced of the same truth, that prophecy had been fulfilled in the events of the past few days, and that the crucified one was the world's Redeemer. Many who at that time united in the service never again took part in the Paschal rites. Many even of the priests were convinced of the true character of Jesus. Their searching of the prophecies had not been in vain, and after his resurrection they acknowledged him as the Son of God. Nicodemus, when he saw Jesus lifted up on the cross, remembered his words spoken by night in the Mount of Olives. As Moses lifted up the serpent in the wilderness, even so must the Son of Man be lifted up, that whosoever believeth in him should not perish, but have eternal life. On that Sabbath, when Christ lay in the grave, Nicodemus had opportunity for reflection. A clearer light now illuminated his mind, and the words which Jesus had spoken to him were no longer mysterious. He felt that he had lost much by not connecting himself with the Savior during his life. Now he recalled the events of Calvary, the prayer of Christ for his murderers, and his answer to the petition of the dying thief spoke to the heart of the learned counselor. Again he looked upon the Savior in his agony. Again he heard that last cry, "It is finished," spoken like the words of a conqueror. Again he beheld the reeling earth, the darkened heavens, the red veil, the shivered rocks, and his faith was forever established. The very event that destroyed the hopes of the disciples convinced Joseph and Nicodemus of the divinity of Jesus. Their fears were overcome by the courage of a firm and unwavering faith. Never had Christ attracted the attention of the multitude as now that he was laid in the tomb. According to their practice, the people brought their sick and suffering ones to the temple courts, inquiring, "Who can tell us of Jesus of Nazareth?" Many had come from far to find him who had healed the sick and raised the dead. On every side was heard the cry, "We want Christ the healer." Upon this occasion, those who were thought to show indications of leprosy were examined by the priests. Many were forced to hear their husbands, wives, or children pronounced leprous, and doomed to go forth from the shelter of their homes and the care of their friends, to warn off the stranger with the mournful cry, "Unclean, unclean." The friendly hands of Jesus of Nazareth, that never refused to touch with healing the loathsome leper, were folded on his breast. The lips that had answered his petition with the comforting words, "I will, be thou clean," were now silent. Many appealed to the chief priests and rulers for sympathy and relief, but in vain. Apparently, they were determined to have the living Christ among them again. With persistent earnestness, they asked for him. They would not be turned away, but they were driven from the temple courts, and soldiers were stationed at the gates to keep back the multitude that came with their sick and dying, demanding entrance. The sufferers who had come to be healed by the Savior sank under their disappointment. The streets were filled with mourning. The sick were dying for want of the healing touch of Jesus. Physicians were consulted in vain. There was no skill like that of him who lay in Joseph's tomb. The mourning cries of the suffering ones brought home to thousands of minds the conviction that a great light had come out of the world. Without Christ, the earth was blackness and darkness. Many whose voices had swelled the cry of crucify him, crucify him, now realized the calamity that had fallen upon them and would as eagerly have cried, give us Jesus, had he still been alive. When the people learned that Jesus had been put to death by the priests, inquiries were made regarding his death. The particulars of his trial were kept as private as possible, but during the time when he was in the grave, his name was on thousands of lips, and reports of his mock trial and of the inhumanity of the priests and rulers were circulated everywhere. By men of intellect, these priests and rulers were called upon to explain the prophecies of the Old Testament concerning the Messiah. And while trying to frame some falsehood in reply, they became like men insane. The prophecies had pointed to Christ's suffering and death they could not explain, and many inquirers were convinced that the scriptures had been fulfilled. The revenge which the priests had thought would be so sweet was already bitterness to them. They knew that they were meeting the severe censure of the people. They knew that the very ones whom they had influenced against Jesus were now horrified by their own shameful work. These priests had tried to believe Jesus a deceiver, but it was in vain. Some of them had stood by the grave of Lazarus and had seen the dead brought back to life. They trembled for fear that Christ would himself rise from the dead and again appear before them. They had heard him declare that he had power to lay down his life and to take it again. They remembered that he had said, "Destroy this temple, and in 3 days I will raise it up." Judas had told them the word spoken by Jesus to the disciples while on the last journey to Jerusalem. "Behold, we go up to Jerusalem, and the Son of Man shall be betrayed unto the chief priests and unto the scribes, and they shall condemn him to death, and shall deliver him to the Gentiles to mock and to scourge and to crucify him, and the 3rd day he shall rise again." When they heard these words, they had mocked and ridiculed, but now they remembered that Christ's predictions had so far been fulfilled. He had said that he would rise again the 3rd day. And who could say that this also would not come to pass? They longed to shut out these thoughts, but they could not. Like their father, the devil, they believed and trembled. Now, the frenzy of excitement was past. The image of Christ would intrude upon their minds. They beheld him as he stood serene and uncomplaining before his enemies, suffering without a murmur their taunts and abuse. All the events of his trial and crucifixion came back to them with an overpowering conviction that he was the Son of God. They felt that he might at any time stand before them, the accused to become the accuser, the condemned to condemn, the slain to demand justice in the death of his murderers. They could rest little upon the Sabbath, though they would not step over a Gentile's threshold for fear of defilement, yet they held a council concerning the body of Christ. Death and the grave must hold him whom they had crucified. The chief priests and Pharisees came together unto Pilate, saying, "Sir, we remember that that deceiver said, while he was yet alive, 'After 3 days I will rise again.' Command, therefore, that the sepulchre be made sure until the 3rd day, lest his disciples come by night and steal him away, and say unto the people, 'He is risen from the dead.' So the last error shall be worse than the first." Pilate said unto them, "Ye have a watch, go your way, make it as sure as you can." The priests gave directions for securing the sepulchre. A great stone had been placed before the opening. Across this stone they placed cords, securing the ends to the solid rock, and sealing them with the Roman seal. The stone could not be moved without breaking the seal. The guard of 100 soldiers was then stationed around the sepulchre to prevent it from being tampered with. The priests did all they could to keep Christ's body where it had been laid. He was sealed as securely in his tomb as if he were to remain there through all time. So weak men counseled and planned. Little did these murderers realize the uselessness of their efforts. But by their action, God was glorified. The very efforts made to prevent Christ's resurrection are the most convincing arguments in its proof. The greater the number of soldiers placed around the tomb, the stronger would be the testimony that he had risen. Hundreds of years before the death of Christ, the Holy Spirit had declared through the psalmist, "Why do the heathen rage, and the people imagine a vain thing? The kings of the earth set themselves, and the rulers take counsel together against the Lord and against his anointed. He that sitteth in the heavens shall laugh. The Lord shall have them in derision." Roman guards and Roman arms were powerless to confine the Lord of life within the tomb. The hour of his release was near. Chapter 81. The Lord is Risen. This chapter is based on Matthew chapter 28, verses 2 through 4 and 11 through 15. The night of the first day of the week had worn slowly away. The darkest hour, just before daybreak, had come. Christ was still a prisoner in his narrow tomb. The great stone was in its place. The Roman seal was unbroken. The Roman guards were keeping their watch. And there were unseen watchers. Hosts of evil angels were gathered about the place. Had it been possible, the Prince of Darkness with his apostate army would have kept forever sealed the tomb that held the Son of God. But a heavenly host surrounded the sepulchre. Angels that excel in strength were guarding the tomb and waiting to welcome the Prince of Life. And behold, there was a great earthquake, for the angel of the Lord descended from heaven. Clothed with the panoply of God, this angel left the heavenly courts. The bright beams of God's glory went before him and illuminated his pathway. His countenance was like lightning, and his raiment white as snow. And for fear of him, the keepers did shake and became as dead men. "Now, priests and rulers, where is the power of your guard? Brave soldiers that have never been afraid of human power are now as captives, taken without sword or spear. The face they look upon is not the face of mortal warrior. It is the face of the mightiest of the Lord's host. This messenger is he who fills the position from which Satan fell. It is he who on the hills of Bethlehem proclaimed Christ's birth. The earth trembles at his approach. The hosts of darkness flee, and as he rolls away the stone, heaven seems to come down to earth. The soldiers see him removing the stone as he would a pebble, and they hear him cry, 'Son of God, come forth. Thy Father calls thee.' They see Jesus come forth from the grave and hear him proclaim over the rent sepulchre, 'I am the resurrection and the life.' As he comes forth in majesty and glory, the angel host bow low in adoration before the Redeemer and welcome him with songs of praise. An earthquake marked the hour when Christ laid down his life, and another earthquake witnessed the moment when he took it up in triumph. He who had vanquished death and the grave came forth from the tomb with the tread of a conqueror, amid the reeling of the earth, the flashing of lightning, and the roaring of thunder. When he shall come to the earth again, he will shake not the earth only, but also heaven. The earth shall reel to and fro like a drunkard, and shall be removed like a cottage. The heavens shall be rolled together as a scroll. The elements shall melt with fervent heat. The earth also, and the works that are therein, shall be burned up. But the Lord will be the hope of his people, and the strength of the children of Israel." At the death of Jesus, the soldiers had beheld the earth wrapped in darkness at midday. But at the resurrection, they saw the brightness of the angels illuminate the night, and heard the inhabitants of heaven singing with great joy and triumph. Thou hast vanquished Satan and the powers of darkness. Thou hast swallowed up death in victory. Christ came forth from the tomb glorified, and the Roman guard beheld him. Their eyes were riveted upon the face of him whom they had so recently mocked and derided. In this glorified being they beheld the prisoner whom they had seen in the judgment hall, the one for whom they had plaited a crown of thorns. This was the one who had stood unresisting before Pilate and Herod, his form lacerated by the cruel scourge. This was he who had been nailed to the cross, at whom the priests and rulers, full of self-satisfaction, had wagged their heads, saying, "He saved others, himself he cannot save." This was he who had been laid in Joseph's new tomb. The decree of heaven had loosed the captive. Mountains piled upon mountains over his sepulchre could not have prevented him from coming forth. At sight of the angels and the glorified Savior, the Roman guard had fainted and become as dead men. When the heavenly train was hidden from their view, they arose to their feet, and as quickly as their trembling limbs could carry them, made their way to the gate of the garden. Staggering like drunken men, they hurried on to the city, telling those whom they met the wonderful news. They were making their way to Pilate, but their report had been carried to the Jewish authorities, and the chief priests and rulers sent for them to be brought first into their presence. A strange appearance those soldiers presented. Trembling with fear, their faces colorless, they bore testimony to the resurrection of Christ. The soldiers told all, just as they had seen it. They had not had time to think or speak anything but the truth. With painful utterance, they said, "It was the Son of God who was crucified. We have heard an angel proclaiming him, the Majesty of Heaven, the King of Glory." The faces of the priests were as those of the dead. Caiaphas tried to speak. His lips moved, but they uttered no sound. The soldiers were about to leave the council room when a voice stayed them. Caiaphas had at last found speech. "Wait, wait," he said. "Tell no one the things you have seen." A lying report was then given to the soldiers. "Say ye," said the priests, "his disciples came by night and stole him away while we slept." Here the priests overreached themselves. How could the soldiers say that the disciples had stolen the body while they slept? If they were asleep, how could they know? And if the disciples had been proved guilty of stealing Christ's body, would not the priests have been first to condemn them? Or if the sentinels had slept at the tomb, would not the priests have been foremost in accusing them to Pilate? The soldiers were horrified at the thought of bringing upon themselves the charge of sleeping at their post. This was an offense punishable with death. Should they bear false witness, deceiving the people and placing their own lives in peril? Had they not kept their weary watch with sleepless vigilance? How could they stand the trial, even for the sake of money, if they perjured themselves? In order to silence the testimony they feared, the priests promised to secure the safety of the guard, saying that Pilate would not desire to have such a report circulated any more than they did. The Roman soldiers sold their integrity to the Jews for money. They came in before the priests burdened with the most startling message of truth. They went out with a burden of money, and on their tongues a lying report which had been framed for them by the priests. Meanwhile, the report of Christ's resurrection had been carried to Pilate. Though Pilate was responsible for having given Christ up to die, he had been comparatively unconcerned. While he had condemned the Savior unwillingly and with a feeling of pity, he had felt no real compunction until now. In terror, he now shut himself within his house, determined to see no one. But the priests made their way into his presence, told the story which they had invented, and urged him to overlook the sentinel's neglect of duty. Before consenting to this, he himself privately questioned the guard. They, fearing for their own safety, dared not conceal anything, and Pilate drew from them an account of all that had taken place. He did not prosecute the matter further, But from that time, there was no peace for him. When Jesus was laid in the grave, Satan triumphed. He dared to hope that the Savior would not take up his life again. He claimed the Lord's body and set his guard about the tomb, seeking to hold Christ a prisoner. He was bitterly angry when his angels fled at the approach of the heavenly messenger. When he saw Christ come forth in triumph, he knew that his kingdom would have an end and that he must finally die. The priests, in putting Christ to death, had made themselves the tools of Satan. Now they were entirely in his power. They were entangled in a snare from which they saw no escape, but in continuing their warfare against Christ. When they heard the report of his resurrection, they feared the wrath of the people. They felt that their own lives were in danger. The only hope for them was to prove Christ an impostor by denying that he had risen. They bribed the soldiers and secured Pilate's silence. They spread their lying reports far and near. But there were witnesses whom they could not silence. Many had heard of the soldiers' testimony to Christ's resurrection, and certain of the dead who came forth with Christ appeared to many and declared that he had risen. Reports were brought to the priests of persons who had seen these risen ones and heard their testimony. The priests and rulers were in continual dread, lest in walking the streets or within the privacy of their own homes, they should come face to face with Christ. They felt that there was no safety for them. Bolts and bars were but poor protection against the Son of God. By day and by night, that awful scene in the judgment hall, when they had cried, "His blood be on us and on our children," was before them. Nevermore would the memory of that scene fade from their minds. Nevermore would peaceful sleep come to their pillows. When the voice of the mighty angel was heard at Christ's tomb, saying, "Thy Father calls thee," the Savior came forth from the grave by the life that was in himself. Now is proved the truth of his words, "I lay down my life that I might take it again. I have power to lay it down, and I have power to take it again." Now was fulfilled the prophecy that he had spoken to the priests and rulers, "Destroy this temple, and in 3 days I will raise it up." Over the rent sepulchre of Joseph, Christ had proclaimed in triumph, "I am the resurrection and the life." These words could be spoken only by the deity. All created beings live by the will and power of God. They are dependent recipients of the life of God. From the highest seraph to the humblest animate being, all are replenished from the source of life. Only he who is one with God could say, "I have power to lay down my life, and I have power to take it again." In his divinity, Christ possessed the power to break the bonds of death. Christ arose from the dead as the first fruits of those that slept. He was the antitype of the wave sheaf, and his resurrection took place on the very day when the wave sheaf was to be presented before the Lord. For more than 1,000 years, this symbolic ceremony had been performed. From the harvest fields, the first heads of ripened grain were gathered. And when the people went up to Jerusalem to the Passover, the sheaf of first fruits was waved as a thank offering before the Lord. Not until this was presented could the sickle be put to the grain, and it be gathered into sheaves. The sheaf dedicated to God represented the harvest. So Christ, the first fruits, represented the great spiritual harvest to be gathered for the kingdom of God. His resurrection is the type and pledge of the resurrection of all the righteous dead. For if we believe that Jesus died and rose again, even so them also which sleep in Jesus will God bring with him. As Christ arose, he brought from the grave a multitude of captives. The earthquake at his death had rent open their graves, and when he arose, they came forth with him. They were those who had been co-laborers with God, and who at the cost of their lives had borne testimony to the truth. Now they were to be witnesses for him who had raised them from the dead. During his ministry, Jesus had raised the dead to life. He had raised the son of the widow of Nain, and the ruler's daughter, and Lazarus. But these were not clothed with immortality. After they were raised, they were still subject to death. But those who came forth from the grave at Christ's resurrection were raised to everlasting life. They ascended with him as trophies of his victory over death and the grave. These, said Christ, are no longer the captives of Satan. I have redeemed them. I have brought them from the grave as the first fruits of my power, to be with me where I am, never more to see death nor experience sorrow. These went into the city and appeared unto many, declaring Christ had risen from the dead, and we be risen with him. Thus was immortalized the sacred truth of the resurrection. The risen saints bore witness to the truth of the words, "Thy dead men shall live, together with my dead body shall they arise." The resurrection was an illustration of the fulfillment of the prophecy. "Awake and sing, ye that dwell in dust, for thy dew is as the dew of herbs, and the earth shall cast out the dead." To the believer, Christ is the resurrection and the life. In our Savior, the life that was lost through sin is restored. For he has life in himself to quicken whom he will. He is invested with the right to give immortality. The life that he laid down in humanity, he takes up again and gives to humanity. "I am come," he said, "that they might have life, and that they might have it more abundantly. Whosoever drinketh of the water that I shall give him shall never thirst, but the water that I shall give him shall be in him a well of water springing up into everlasting life. Whoso eateth my flesh and drinketh my blood hath eternal life, and I will raise him up at the last day."
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10: Did you know that you could spend so much time talking to God that you forget to talk to other people about God? 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We're supposed to go out and witness for Christ. It's great to spend time with God. God wants to spend time with you. But God wants you to go out and spread the good news about Jesus Christ. God will spend eternity with you in heaven. But unless you witness to your friends, he might not spend eternity with them. Go out today and witness for Jesus Christ, and be assured that you will have all eternity to spend with God. 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
11: 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In the last presentation, we learned that God's way, the law, is timeless, and it's actually his character. God wrote the Ten Commandment law so we could enjoy an abundant life. He wants us to share in his character. What's really interesting to me is that there are thousands of man-made laws in the world, but God, in his infinite wisdom, has summarized his law in only 10 commandments. We can see that many of our modern law codes are based in God's laws. Would you be surprised that one of the commandments has been almost entirely forgotten? Yesterday's presentation, The Way, supplied the foundation for tonight's topic. My video crew and I visited a remote village in Madagascar to document Mama Sisset's shocking journey once she learned what you will learn tonight. Stay tuned. That story is coming up. I want to remind you that you can click on the link below to chat with our online Bible instructors, sign up for our online Bible school, or submit a prayer request, because we would love to pray for you. Let's pray now as we study the authentic seal. Heavenly Father, King of the universe, King of our hearts, Lord, thank you so much for giving us your word to guide us through this dark world so that we would have you as our lighthouse, Lord. As we study the authentic seal, it is important for us to have clear minds so that we can grasp your truth, Lord. Lead us in such a way. Have every listener be imbued with the Holy Spirit right now as we want to know you more and fall deeper in love with you today. In Jesus' precious, powerful name, amen. Now, I feel impressed to share with you that my intention for standing before you is to share only truth, straight from the Bible. Now, some of these truths may be new to you, as they once were to me, but stick with me, friend. I promise you that I'm speaking from a heart out of love for honesty and integrity. Each topic builds upon the last, and as we are making our way to some shocking Bible subjects, know that the truth may hurt or be uncomfortable, but it never betrays or leads you astray. You need to see the answers from your Bible to make informed decisions. Also, we will be going through many scriptures tonight, and for the sake of time, we will only show portions of a few of the longer texts. So I encourage you to look up each text for yourself after this program is initially streamed. You can go back, pause the video, and read each verse in full. I want you to meet Shrek the Sheep. He became famous a while back. Shrek had wandered away from his shepherd and got lost for 6 years. He was hiding in caves for taking cover and survived there alone. And during this isolation, his wool grew and grew to an extra 60 pounds. That's 27 kilograms of extra wool on him. Most sheep have a fleece of about 10 pounds or 4.5 kilograms. Shrek was so burdened and weighted down as he carried 6 times the regular weight of his fleece. What Shrek didn't know is that the shepherd never gave up searching for him. The day came when he found and rescued his lost sheep. It took just moments to shave off the extra burden of wool that Shrek had accumulated for those 6 years. Friends, in Matthew 11:28-30, Jesus says, "Come to me, all you who labor and are heavy laden, and I will give you rest." Take my yoke upon you and learn from me, for I am gentle and lowly in heart, and you will find rest for your souls, for my yoke is easy and my burden is light. Friends, let's be unburdened tonight by our shepherd Jesus as his truth sets us free. Let's remember our theme. If

that the final winds of war and destruction not unleash upon us until something very important has been completed. What is that important something? Let's read Revelation 7, 1 through 3. After these things, I saw four angels standing at the four corners of the earth, holding the four winds of the earth, that the wind should not blow on the earth or the sea or any tree. In symbolic language, winds represent war, strife, and destruction. Verse 2. Then I saw another angel ascending from the east, having the seal of the living God. And he cried with a loud voice to the four angels to whom it was granted to harm the earth and the sea, "Do not harm the earth, the sea, or the trees till we have sealed the servants of our God in their foreheads." Okay. The angel is saying that God will not permit destruction to come upon the earth until his people have all received his seal. How far and wide will this serious message be presented? That includes the truth about God's seal, sign, or mark? Let's look in Revelation 14, verse 6. Then I saw another angel fly in the midst of heaven, having the everlasting gospel to preach to those who dwell on the earth, to every nation, tribe, tongue, and people. What a colossal task. But Jesus said in Matthew 28, 18 and 19, "All authority has been given to me. Go therefore and make disciples of all nations." The term sign, seal, and mark are used interchangeably in Scripture, all representing the same thing. Now here are a few examples of just this. Romans 4, 11 says the sign, a seal of the righteous of the faith. Another example, Ezekiel 9, 4, put a mark on the foreheads. Revelation 7, 2 and 3 speaks about a seal of the living God and sealed the servants. So, what is a seal? How is it sometimes used in a figurative manner? Ephesians 1:13 says, "After you heard the word of truth, the gospel of your salvation, having believed, you were sealed with the Holy Spirit of promise." Ephesians 4:30, "And do not grieve the Holy Spirit of God, by whom you were sealed for the day of redemption." Okay, friends. Now, in the Bible, two figurative uses of the seal are made. First, a seal may stand for a truth or requirement of God. Second, a seal may indicate God's ownership and approval. In ancient times, a seal was used to signify ownership, to indicate genuine intent, and to show authenticity. God's seal, which he places on the foreheads of his true followers, indicates we belong to him. We are genuine, trusted, authentic followers of Christ. Placing his seal on the forehead implies that the one sealed has a total commitment to God and his will, to the principles of his government, not because of any tradition or custom and not just for show. Matthew 7:20. "For by their fruits, you will know them." Our actions show who we truly belong to and who we really worship. What three things does a government seal contain? Okay. Government seals are used to officially identify national laws and authorize legal documents. Such a seal must give the lawgiver's name, so the name of its presiding officer, the title, that would be like president, prime minister, king, and the territory over which he presides. What is God's seal in his holy law? Let's go to the Ten Commandments in Exodus 20, verses 8 through 11. "The seventh day is a Sabbath of the Lord your God. For in 6 days the Lord made the heavens and the earth." The fourth commandment is the seal of God's Ten Commandment law. Let's look at why. Because it has God's name, says the Lord thy God, God's title or office as creator, because he made, and thirdly, it has God's territory.

0: heaven and earth. The fourth commandment declares in unmistakable language the authority that backs the Ten Commandments, the authority of our Creator and the government of God. Revelation is clear. We worship God because He's our Creator and our Redeemer. Revelation 4, 10, and 11 shows us just that. Worship Him who lives forever and ever. You are worthy, O Lord, to receive glory, honor, and power, for you created all things, and by your will they exist and were created. Then in Revelation 5, 9, it says, you are worthy, for you were slain and have redeemed us to God by your blood. So what right does God have to ask us to worship Him His way? The fact that He is our Creator. And what has God provided for His people as a sign, seal, or mark of His creating and redeeming power? Let's have Him tell us. Exodus 31, 16, and 17. God says, keep the Sabbath, to observe the Sabbath throughout their generations for a perpetual covenant. That means ongoing promise. It is a sign between me and the children of Israel forever. For in 6 days the Lord made the heavens and earth, and on the seventh day He rested and was refreshed. Ezekiel 20 verse 12 says, moreover, I also gave them my Sabbaths to be a sign between them and me, that they might know that I am the Lord who sanctifies them. God Himself made the Sabbath a sign of His creating, redeeming power. When I keep it holy, I demonstrate my acceptance of Him as my Creator and Savior. Where does the great angel of Revelation 7 say this sign or seal of God will be placed on a person? Let's look. Revelation 7 verse 3 says, sealed the servants of our God on their foreheads. Is this a literal stamp in our flesh? Romans 7, 25. I thank God through Jesus Christ our Lord. So then with the mind, I myself serve the law of God, but with the flesh, the law of sin. Friends, the forehead represents the mind, the crown of the brain. One thing that separates us from the rest of creation is the ability to choose and discern between right and wrong. That is our morality. The only part of the brain that controls discernment is the frontal lobe or the prefrontal cortex. This area is responsible for the executive functions. It is the center for thinking, reasoning, judgment, behavior, and emotions. The frontal lobe is so important that the Lord says that it is the center of worship. Our ability to be informed, to understand, and to make choices comes solely from this area of our brain. When we consent to keep God's Sabbath, we are marked or signed in our minds, which is represented by the forehead. Just think of it. Angels are holding back the fury of Satan until God's people have accepted His sign. What mercy! This is happening now, friends. People are learning about the Bible Sabbath and deciding to accept it. When did God make the Sabbath? Genesis 2, 1 through 4. When in the day that the Lord God made the earth and the heavens? After the 6 days of creation, God made the Sabbath on the seventh day, Saturday. From what did God make the Sabbath? Exodus 20, verse 10. The seventh day is the Sabbath of the Lord your God. God made the Sabbath from a 24-hour day, the seventh day. It is made of time, and time is what it takes to develop a warm, loving friendship with your Lord. He offers me 24 hours a week of His priceless time so He and I can become close friends. It's just like a marriage. It cannot succeed unless the partners spend time together. Neither will my love relationship with the Lord succeed unless I make our time spent together a priority. The devil hates the Sabbath truth because you cannot be saved without a relationship with God, knowing and loving the Lord. You see, all relationships are built within the context of time. What happens to a marriage when a husband and wife stop spending quality time? It begins to fall apart. We need to make time to communicate with each other, to stay close. The devil wants to keep us so busy, working and stressed out, so we do not make time for God. Why did God choose the element of time to focus our minds on Him? He created us for fellowship with Him, which requires time. For God so loved the world that He gave us His Son for 33 and a half years, so we would have face-to-face time with Him on this earth. Nothing is more meaningful than a unit of time spent together. God did three things at creation that made the seventh day special. Genesis 2, 2 and 3. And on the seventh day, God ended His work which He had done, and He rested on the seventh day from all His work which He had done. Then God blessed the seventh day and sanctified it. Sanctify means to set apart for a sacred use. This literal 24-hour period was made holy by the God of the universe from the very beginning of time itself. When God blesses something, for how long is it blessed? A year? A decade? A century? 1 Chronicles 17:27 gives us the answer. That it may continue before you forever. For you have blessed it, O Lord, and it shall be blessed forever. For whom did God make the Sabbath? Mark 2:27, Jesus said, "The Sabbath was made for man, and not man for the Sabbath." If you think about it, man was created on the sixth day, and the Sabbath was made for man on the next day, the seventh. Was the Sabbath made for only Jews? When God made the Sabbath, there was no Jew or Gentile, only mankind. God made the Sabbath for Adam and all his descendants. That includes you and me. Let's look at how God's commandments existed before Moses on Mount Sinai. We find in Exodus 16, the Israelites have escaped Egypt and are now wandering in the wilderness. There's no easy access to food, so they cry out to God to help them. Please, they're hungry. In return, God promises in Exodus 16, verse 4, to provide them with manna, or sweet bread from heaven, which they are to gather 6 days. But in verse 5 says, God instructs that on the sixth day, which is called Preparation Day in the Bible, they are to gather twice as much manna. Later in verses 25-26, God warns there will be no manna found in the fields on the seventh day, which is the Sabbath. And verse 30 tells us why. They kept the seventh day holy by resting from any work. The manna shows us today that God's people knew to keep the Sabbath holy before the commandments were given on Mount Sinai, found four chapters later in Exodus 20. You see, by then, it was a reminder. God wrote on tables of stone, not in the sand or on a piece of paper. His law is to endure forever. Exodus 20, verse 8. Remember the Sabbath day to keep it holy. This is the only commandment that begins with the word remember, because God knew people would forget. The question arises then, what could possibly cause man to forget God's original command to keep the seventh day holy? God foresaw that the arch enemy would mess with his commandments, as we studied last night, and he foresaw the need to bring us back to his ways. We need to know whether the Ten Commandments, which mandate Sabbath keeping, have ever been changed. When Jesus was accused of doing away with God's law, he made it very clear in Luke 16:17. It is easier for heaven and earth to pass than for one tittle or detail of the law to fail. God's law and his commandments are the same thing. Matthew 5:17-19, Jesus said, "Do not think that I came to destroy the law or the prophets. I did not come to destroy, but to fulfill," meaning to uphold the law. Romans 13:10 references many of the commandments in these New Testament verses, summing them up with, "Love is the fulfillment of the law." Note that in the New Testament, it tells us what day Jesus and Paul kept holy. I want to know that. Let's look, Luke 4:16. "So he," speaking of Jesus, "came to Nazareth, where he had been brought up, and as his custom was, he went into the synagogue on the Sabbath day and stood up to read." Jesus kept the Sabbath day holy. Let's look at Acts 17:2. "Then Paul," now Paul comes after Jesus has died and rose again and ascended to heaven. And here Paul tells us what he's doing. "Paul, as his custom was, went into them and for three Sabbaths reasoned with them from the scriptures." Acts 18:4. "And he," Paul, "reasoned in the synagogue every Sabbath and persuaded both Jews and Greeks." You see, the Sabbath is for everyone, and Paul was keeping it himself. Does it surprise you to learn that Jesus and his followers, even after Christ's death, kept the Sabbath, God's seventh day holy? Whenever in doubt with what to do, do what Jesus did. Jesus is our example in all things, including Sabbath keeping. 1 Peter 2:21 reads, "Because Christ also suffered for us, leaving us an example that you should follow his steps." To learn that Jesus kept the Sabbath affects me personally, because I want to follow him as he is my Lord and Savior. So if he kept the Sabbath, so will I. The Christian Gentiles also kept the Sabbath. In Acts 13, 42-44, it tells us, "So when the Jews went out of the synagogue, the Gentiles begged that these words might be preached to them the next Sabbath. Paul and Barnabas persuaded them to continue in the grace of God, and on the next Sabbath, almost the whole city came together to hear the word of God." Keep in mind, these scriptures are after Jesus died, rose from the grave, and ascended to heaven. It is vital for us to understand how the Bible identifies these 3 days. The order of events over these 3 days goes like this. Friday, which is the sixth day of the week, was the day Christ died, which is called the preparation day in the Bible. The next day would be the seventh day of the week. The Bible calls the Sabbath. Jesus rested in the tomb on Saturday, the Sabbath. And then the next day, which would be the first day of the week, Jesus rose from the grave. Scripture calls Sunday the first day. The identity of the Sabbath is clear. Sabbath is the seventh day of the weekly cycle, or the day we call Saturday. Many Christians have said, "But we worship on Sunday in honor of the resurrection." Well, Christ has given us a symbol of the resurrection. Yes, that is true. What does Jesus say is a celebration of his resurrection? Romans 6:3 and 4. "Or do you not know that as many of us as were baptized into Christ Jesus were baptized into his death? Therefore, we were buried with him through baptism into death, that just as Christ was raised from the dead by the glory of the Father, even so we also should walk in the newness of life. So just as Jesus died, was buried, and was resurrected, we do that by being baptized, friends. We come up from the watery grave to live the new life. Baptism is the New Testament symbol of the resurrection. There is no doubt that Christ's resurrection was an important event. And so was his birth, his baptism, his crucifixion, his ascension. Would it be logical for Jesus to change his Sabbath day at each important event in his life? It is curious then why so many Christians worship on the first day of the week. Here is evidence that Jesus did not plan to change the Sabbath at the time of his resurrection. One day, Jesus gathered his disciples together and discussed the coming destruction of Jerusalem. Matthew 24:20, Jesus says, "And pray that your flight may not be in winter or on the Sabbath." Why? What sense would it make for Jesus to say to his disciples, "Pray that your flight not be on the Sabbath," if they were not going to be keeping the Sabbath? It wouldn't have made any sense at all. Why did he say that? You see, if they were all worshiping on the Sabbath together in one place and the Roman armies attacked the city, what would have happened? The Roman armies would have destroyed them. Jerusalem was destroyed in 70 AD, years after Jesus had already ascended to heaven. From the beginning, God used the Sabbath as a covenant with his people. Let's think about that. How many people must there be to form a covenant or contract? 2. Can just one of the parties change the contract? No. Can we then change our covenant with God without his acknowledgement? Let me illustrate this. The word sanctify, meaning set apart, is used when pertaining to the Sabbath and marriage, when one woman is set apart or sanctified for one man. Let's imagine a wedding ceremony right now. The handsome groom is thrilled as he's about to marry his beautiful bride. The woman he's chosen to marry has 6 sisters. After the ceremony, he's eagerly waiting in the car, excited to go on their honeymoon. One of her sisters opens the car door and slips in beside him and says, "Let's go." He looks at her amazed and responds, "I didn't marry you. I married your sister." Her reply is, "What difference does it make? I'm 1 in 7. Friends, does it make any difference? Yes, to the married couple, it certainly does. There was only one who was sanctified, one who was chosen. One woman the groom set apart for himself. All 7 women were not the same, just like not all days are the same or created equal. Let's not be confused and misunderstand the one special day amongst the 7. In our society, the term Lord's Day has become attached to the first day of the week, Sunday. Because when some read Revelation 1:10, "I was in the Spirit on the Lord's Day," there are many assumptions made. This verse does not say the first day of the week is the Lord's Day. Human beings may try to define the Lord's Day, but Jesus knows best. Let's allow him to define his own day. Matthew 12:8, "For the Son of Man is Lord, even of the Sabbath." Mark 2:28, "For the Son of Man is Lord, even of the Sabbath." Luke 6:5, "The Son of Man is also Lord of the Sabbath." Isaiah 58:13, "If you turn away your foot from the Sabbath, from doing your pleasure on my holy day, the holy day of the Lord." We can clearly see that the Lord's day is the Sabbath, Saturday, the 7th day. More than 100 ancient and modern languages named the 7th day of the week Sabbath. Here are just a few. In Arabic, Sabit. Spanish, Sabado. Ukrainian, Sabuta. No matter where you are on the planet, the different languages spell it out that Sabbath is Saturday, the 7th day of the week. According to such trustworthy sources as the Royal Greenwich Observatory in England and the United States Naval Observatory, the weekly cycle has never changed. Also, let's think about our planet's solar system. We measure our year cycle by the Earth orbiting the Sun. The month is by the Moon orbiting the Earth. The day is by the Earth turning on its axis every 24 hours. But where do we get the 7-day week from? Bible creation. God created the evening and the morning for each day and saw that it was good. A 24-hour day is, in the Bible, is measured from evening to evening, which means from sundown to sundown. So let's be clear. When does the Sabbath begin and end? Mark defines the word evening in Mark chapter 1, verse 32. At evening, when the sun had set, sunset. Leviticus 23:32, from evening to evening, you shall celebrate your Sabbath. We see that Sabbath begins at sunset. Friday, sunset. Genesis 1:5, and God called the light day, and the darkness he called night. So evening and morning were the first day. When speaking about a 24-hour period or day, the evening is always counted before the morning. So Sabbath is celebrated from Friday sunset to Saturday sunset. For those of you who may not think that 10 commandments are in the New Testament, they're there. In the following text, we can see that Jesus and his followers continue to teach the commandments in the New Testament. Note that the Sabbath commandment is mentioned the most because he wants us to remember its importance. The first commandment is found in Matthew 4:10. The second commandment is in 1 John and Acts. The third commandment is in 1 Timothy. And you can see that the fourth commandment is in Matthew, Mark, Hebrews, Colossians. Friends, remember that later you can come back to this slide, pause the screen, and read each one of these texts in full, please, on your own time in your own Bible. Are God's commandments called the 10 suggestions, the 10 recommendations, or how about the 10 good ideas? It is not enough to have good intentions, friends. It is not enough to do what you think is right or what the minister tells you is right. Your soul's salvation is at stake, and you should search the scriptures for yourself. However strong may be your convictions, however confident you may be that the minister knows what is truth, this is not your foundation. The Bible provides us a sure path, always pointing us to heaven. What more can God do to emphasize the permanence of his holy Sabbath day? He spoke it with his voice. He wrote it with his finger and sent his own beloved son Jesus as our example to live by. The disciples taught it, and we will keep it on the new earth throughout all of eternity. We're told that in Isaiah 66:22-23. For as the new heavens and the new earth, which I will make, shall remain before me, says the Lord, and from one Sabbath to another, all flesh will come to worship before me, says the Lord. I can't wait for that day. The plan has always been to return to the garden, God's original blueprint design. What should be my motivation for obedience to God's commands? My love for the Lord, because Jesus says in John 14:15, if you love me, keep my commandments. If my obedience is not motivated by love, then it becomes heavy drudgery, resulting in legalism. Keeping God's holy Sabbath day is a weekly reminder of our roots as children of the great Creator God. As we previously studied the three angels' messages in Revelation, we saw the warning is to prepare a special people who will be loyal and obedient to the commandments of God and to be ready when Jesus returns. These are the people who will have God's sign or seal, his Sabbath, in their foreheads. They have made their decision. They choose Jesus no matter what comes. These people keep all the commandments of God and have the faith of Jesus. They love the truth so much that they do whatever it takes to keep God's day holy. There's a beautiful example of this love and dedication that my crew and I filmed in Madagascar. Mama Sisset and her husband left their Sunday church when problems arose. And one day her husband was listening to an Adventist World Radio program when he heard the broadcaster talk about the seventh-day Sabbath. This puzzled and intrigued him because he had not heard this before. The announcement was made that this same program would rebroadcast later that evening. He immediately searched for his wife to tell her what he had heard. Together, they listened intently to the rebroadcast, taking careful notes. Convicted by the Bible text they heard, they began traveling from village to village to find a church which kept the Bible Sabbath. Finally, someone suggested they go to the big city, 45 miles away. That's 72 kilometers. They walked there. After walking for days, they found a Seventh-day Adventist church and were delighted to worship with other Sabbath keepers for the very first time. The pastor informed them of a church that was closer to their village, but it was over a mountain range and it took 2 days to walk there. They made this exhausting hike many times and then decided to have church at home instead, even though their neighbors made fun of them. Because of the love for truth and determination to follow what the Bible says, Mama Sisset and her husband have now built 3 churches in order to hold all the new believers. The importance of this commandment cannot be overemphasized, friends. If people had kept this commandment throughout the centuries, there would be not one single evolutionist, idolater, or pagan today. We are living in the most solemn period of this world's history. The destiny of Earth's teeming multitudes is about to be decided. Do you want the seal of the living God? Our salvation depends on the course we choose today. Choose you this day whom you will serve, because both God and the enemy want your worship. Satan seeks to destroy you, and Jesus wants to save you. A little boy in Florida ran outside to go swimming in the large canal behind his house. His smiling mother was watching out her kitchen window. Suddenly, the look on her face changed to panic. Evidently, a very large alligator had moved into the canal. It slipped into the water and began moving towards her son. She ran outside screaming, "Alligator, swim back now!" The boy immediately turned around, but just as he was nearing the shore, the alligator's jaws latched onto his legs and began to pull him back into the water. Once gators have a good grip, they drown their victims. Mom grabbed her son's hands just as he was slipping away, and she began a tug of war with this leviathan. He was pulling one way, and she was pulling the other. She screamed as she was knocked down by the forces of wrestling, but then she would get her footing again and keep fighting for their lives. The boy screamed in agony as the gator tried to pull him into a death roll. The neighboring farmer heard their screams. He grabbed his rifle, took aim, and shot the alligator dead. The boy was then hospitalized with torn up legs and hundreds of stitches. On the day of his release, the local reporters gathered to interview the boy. "Show the camera your scars, son," as they pointed to his legs. The little boy smiled big and said, "No. Look here at my arms, at these scars." He was so proud of the marks on his arms. "These scars are there because my mama would not let go of me." friends, the alligator wants to destroy you. The devil wants to put his mark on you. But Jesus will hang on to you with the tightest of grip. Do not let go of him, because he will not let go of you. He wants to seal you as his forever. Jesus is our Savior, and he will gladly keep his scars from fighting for you. How many of you want to receive God's mark, his Sabbath seal on you to be saved? Let's pray together. Heavenly Father, thank you for never letting go of our hands while we struggle to not get caught in the devil's death roll. We ask you to have mercy on our hearts tonight. Your name is worthy to be praised, precious Jesus, for the scars in your hands are there because of me. Thank you for this added truth of the Sabbath shining through the keyhole as we unlock Bible prophecies together. May we have your seal in our hearts and our minds to save us forever and ever. In Jesus' precious, most powerful name, amen. Friends, have you decided to remember the Sabbath day to keep it holy? Is it your desire to be a commandment-keeping Christian? Now that we've seen that the Sabbath is the authentic seal of God, you may be wondering then, why do so many worship on a different day? Tomorrow night, you may be shocked to find out the reason. Thank you so much for watching. God bless you, and please join us again tomorrow for The Counterfeit on Unlocking Bible Prophecies. Choose God's way. Good night, friends. 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

0: As I explore this city, I am amazed by not only its huge population, but also its affluence. Of this nation's 127 million people, an estimated 91% of the population considers themselves Shinto or Buddhist, even if they rarely visit the temple. As little as 2% claim some form of Christianity, and among them, the Seventh-day Adventist Church has a membership of only 14,000. And the sobering reality is that as of late, this number has been declining, not growing.
1: AWR is committed to using our resources to help bring revival to Japan, and it is stories like Pastor Obara's that give us great courage and hope along the way.
2: My father, Isao, grew up in the northern part of Japan. His family were farmers, but my dad got tired of the country life and moved to Tokyo when he was 20. He got a good paying job, but unfortunately spent all his money on cigarettes and alcohol.
0: Smoking and drinking took its toll on Isao's body, and soon he found himself sick and in the hospital. There was nothing to do but lay in bed and listen to the radio.
2: My father loved listening to Japanese pop music, but one day, when he was tuning his radio, he heard a different kind of music. It was strange music, and it drew him in, and he wanted to hear more.
0: After being released from the hospital, Isao continued listening to this new station, and soon he heard about an upcoming evangelistic meeting at a nearby Adventist church.
2: My father faithfully attended those meetings, and at the end of that series, my father made a decision to be baptized.
0: But his new commitment to Jesus would force Isao to make some significant sacrifices.
2: Japanese highly value work, and taking Sabbath off was not an option. Either my father could keep the Sabbath or keep his job, but not both. He chose the Sabbath. But sadly, this brought shame and embarrassment to his family. They could not understand his new diet, way of life, and why he would quit his job.
0: Isao stuck to his new convictions in the face of adversity, though, and the Lord honored him for it. Soon, Isao was offered a job as a janitor at the Adventist Hospital, which he gladly accepted. After further training, Isao went from janitor to working in the physical therapy department, a job he thoroughly enjoyed until his retirement.
2: My father loved to tell people about Jesus, and through his influence, led more than 20 different patients to Christ during his years working at the hospital. He had a positive influence on many lives, including my own. If it wasn't for my dad and the Lord working through Adventist World Radio, I definitely would not be a pastor, or especially a conference president, here in Japan today.
1: Isn't it amazing how the Lord works? He took Obara's father, who was a young drunkard, and through the Holy Spirit and AWR, now his son is helping to lead the work here in Japan.
0: A few months ago, Pastor Obara preached his very first evangelistic series in partnership with AWR on the island of Mindoro in the Philippines. He joined in baptizing over 1,400 precious souls. Because of this experience, Obara, along with many other pastors in Laney, are excited to see how God will impact Japan.
1: The spirit of revival has been sparked, and now, more than ever before, Japan is ready for the final push of evangelism before Jesus comes. Will you join us in this mission? There are two things you can do. First, pray. 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Thank you for joining us in hastening Jesus' soon coming by your needed prayers and support. Until next time, this is AWR 360. Sandwiched in between two giants, India and China, lies a land that is distinct in culture. From its crowded streets to its peaceful mountains, this is a country that is teeming with color and full of exotic flavors. Yet, it is filled with hopeless, poverty-stricken people. Steeped in superstition, 81% of this population is Hindu, 9% Buddhist, 5% Muslim, with sadly only 1% Christian. God is at work though, and light is beginning to pierce the darkness. We are in Nepal, and this is AWR 360. I have come to Nepal to see for myself how God is working in the lives of the Nepali people through Adventist World Radio. Today we are in search of the remote mountain village of Sanichuk, home to the Chapong people. The past 10 hours we have traveled by jeep on treacherously steep and windy roads. At the town of Manohari, we leave the jeep for a bus. This bus takes us up a flooded riverbed. It is a strange feeling to see water rushing by outside my bus seat window. The bus takes us as far as it is able to go, and now we must walk. For over 2 hours, we trek, crossing streams and hiking through terraced fields of corn. Higher and still higher we climb. Finally, we reached the village of Sanichuk. It was with a feeling of amazement and relief that I catch my first glimpses of these precious people that I have heard so much about and come so far to find. They lead simple yet rigorous, isolated lives, cooking basic meals over open fires, living in thatched huts, and daily working in fields carved into the mountainside. Because many cannot read or write, the radio is their primary window to the outside world.
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1: Surendra and the pastor at the AWR studio began talking on a regular basis, sometimes several times a day. 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
4: I was once the witch doctor for our village, but I realized its limitations when my two sons died. I tried everything in my power to heal them with my witchcraft.
1: Prahalad became depressed and discouraged until one day a man visited their village and taught him about Jesus. Ever since then, he has been seeking truth from God's word.
4: I am so grateful to be out from under the spells of witchcraft and be freed by Bible truth. I thank God every day that my son introduced me to Adventist World Radio.

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0: So far, we have 31 families, including 17 families from our own small village, who are preparing for baptism into the Seventh-day Adventist Church.
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4: Consider this thought from the book Revelation Pure and Simple by Pastor Kenneth Cox. The bridegroom in Revelation chapter 19 is the majesty of heaven, carrying a sword and riding a white horse, returning to gather his people. His name is written on his robe and thigh as a sign of the covenant with his people. This may sound strange, but Scripture explains in Genesis chapter 24, where Jacob is dying. He tells Joseph to put your hand under my thigh and deal kindly and truly with me. Please bury me with my fathers in their burial place. Joseph swore he would do so. This is the way they entered into a covenant. So Jesus' name, written on his thigh, is a sign of his covenant with his people. It signifies that he will be our God, and we are to be his people. This has been a thought by Pastor Kenneth Cox, taken from his book, Revelation Pure and Simple.

0: since the beginning of time, mothers have sung to their babies to soothe them, to calm them, to comfort them. Did you know a mother's lullaby can be life-saving as well? When a baby comes early, often this premature infant has a dangerously low birth weight. Research strongly suggests that if a mother has sung to her baby before birth, singing to this preemie now comforts them and helps them to gain weight faster. I'm Jennifer LaMountain, reminding you, God has created each one of us with a musical mind.
1: What people say about you is not as important as what they can see and the way you live your life. Your actions will speak louder than their words.
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0: Hello, my brothers and sisters. I'm Jill Morricone, and we welcome you to 3ABN Today program. This program especially is for you at home, our beautiful sisters. Have you walked in a dark place and you want to experience freedom and healing and deliverance in Jesus? Maybe you're involved in ministry and you've poured out so much to someone else. Maybe you're a mama in a home and you've given so much with your children or in your church or in your community that you say, I need to be poured back into myself. I need to experience a fresh renewal and revival of the Holy Spirit. I need to be in the Word myself. And maybe you're broken and you say, I want to experience the healing that God alone can bring. I'm excited to tell you this program, we're going to talk to you about Out of the Shadows, 3ABN's first ever women's conference. This program is for you. God wants to bring healing and transformation in each one of our hearts and lives. One of my favorite scriptures is Psalm 147:3. The Lord heals the brokenhearted. That's each one of us. And He binds up our wounds. I have my sisters around the table here. We're going to talk about this theme and topic and what's taking place with this exciting upcoming 3ABN Women's Conference held this fall, November. My sister, Shelley Quinn, so glad to have you here, sis.
1: It's wonderful to be here. And we are excited about Out of the Shadows. And we hope that you'll be joining us.
0: Amen. Coming around the table here, we have our sister, Dee Hildebrand, and Dee's delighted to have you here as well.
2: Oh, I am so happy and excited about all of this. I just can't wait. It's been so great being involved with it.
0: Amen. Amen. I love that. You excited?
2: I'm very excited.
0: Yay. Then my sister, Mrs. Adalia Denzi, I always call her Mrs. Denzi. It's just our private inside, I don't know, name, I guess.
3: Yes. So
0: it's good to see you and have you here, Mrs. Denzi.
3: Thank you for the invitation, Mrs. Morricone. As you were doing the intro, I just wanted to shout, yes, yes, our first ever women's conference is coming up. So praise the Lord for this opportunity. Please call your friends. And now is the time to, no, we don't promote gossiping, but now is the time to call your friends and gossip. Say, hey, what's going on at 3ABN? We're going to have the 3ABN Women's Conference.
0: That's right. And then coming around the table here, my sister, Mrs. Beverly Brown, and sis, we're so glad to have you here too.
4: Thank you so much. I am so excited to be a part of this. I've attended women's conferences in the past, and you walk away feeling so filled.
3: That's right.
0: Yeah.
4: They're women coming together understand things about each other that no husband can understand.
0: Mm-hmm. There's a healing and a solidarity,
4: yes,
0: and a connection and a strengthening of the bond. We have more of our sisters in Jesus joining us, not here on the set, but joining us remotely. Later in the program, we'll hear from, you know, Sister Reese Rafferty, and we'll hear from her. But first, we have a very special sister in Jesus. This is Sister Sandra Lee Perryman Mars. I call her Sis Sandy. She's the Women's Ministry Director for the Texas Conference. She is my sister in Jesus. We talk or text or voice text, I don't know, sometimes every day. And she is a woman of God and a prayer warrior.
3: Amen.
0: My precious sister and Sis Sandy, we're so glad to have you here.
5: It's my delight to be here with you, Sissy. It's just such an exciting time, and to also see the rest of you there at 3ABN. I am just over the moon, like I like to say, for you all coming here to Texas. It's just going to be an amazing time.
0: Amen. So let's talk about it first. Why do we have a women's conference? Sometimes people say, you really don't need a women's conference. You know, you can just, you know, you have your family or you have whatever. What is the purpose of a women's conference? And before we jump in, Sis Sandy, we'll have you start and then we'll talk here as well about that. But before we jump in with that, sometimes people say a women's conference is just a tea party.
4: Mm-hmm.
0: You just gather together and you sip some tea. But what I love love about your ministry there and what I love about each one of the women here and what the 3ABN Women's Conference is going to be. It's a time in the Word. Women can study the Word and know Jesus and experience transformation. So talk to us, Sis Sandy, just about a women's conference. I know you have many of them there, but why is a women's conference so vitally important?
5: Well, let me share this with you first, Sissy. When I came to Texas, we didn't have retreats. As some of you may know, I was born in Trinidad. So when I moved here to America and I was invited to my first women's retreat, the then administrative assistant to my predecessor asked me to work in the prayer room. And while we were doing that, the women came in and there was so much pain, so much brokenness. Mm-hmm. And I just couldn't believe it. And then later on, as I started working as the women's ministries director, the first year when I was elected

0: And that is good. And we have some of that also at the retreat. But there is also that deep spiritual connection, because women are always running here and they're doing something for their families, for church, at work. This is a place where their needs are catered for. They are made to feel refreshed. They are renewed. They are encouraged. And so having a retreat, having a women's conference is definitely needed.
1: Amen. So open up for you ladies. I know, Shelley, you've spoken at multiple women's retreats and many of you have attended many. So just open it up. Why is a women's conference important?
2: I think personally that at the women's conference, you make connections in a way that you wouldn't at a church or with your spouse or with your family. But one thing that I've seen is that walls come down. You know, we're all so good at this verbal camouflage. I'm doing fine. You know, how are you?
3: Yes,
2: I'm fine. But when you are just sister on sister, and you're being led in the word, I've seen walls come down. I've seen God do amazing things at women's retreats. Mm-hmm. And it's something that I know that the Lord appreciates the difference between men and women. And you men, I don't know about you, I minister differently at a women's retreat.
1: Oh, absolutely.
2: Yeah, it's totally different than being in front of a camera.
3: I think it's an opportunity to be just so intimate.
2: It is.
3: And
2: intimate.
3: Very vulnerable. There's a lot of people that come vulnerable. Many needs that are not being met simply because we as women are always nourishing somebody else or serving somebody else. We're happy to. I mean, we love our family. We love our churches, right, Dee? And we're there for each other. But there is a different spirit. There is a focus and a special purpose when we go to a conference. So what I'd like to mention to you, I've heard men say, I don't want my wife to go because that's just going to be gossiping and talking about the husbands. Well, that is not so. You know, Jesus is at the door and we long for him to come. And the burdens that we carry today, it's time to give them to the Lord. It's time for the healing. It's time for the freedom that we find in him. So a conference just brings all the women together of like mind. We're searching for something. What are we searching for?
4: Jesus.
1: Jesus.
3: Exactly.
1: And his word and the healing.
3: Amen.
1: Yeah.
3: The courage.
4: I know that when I started my journey with the Lord, I knew I was broken, but as I look back, I had no clue when I started just how broken I was. And he's done all this healing in me, but I have never been to a woman's retreat or conference that there wasn't special healing. I don't know. God has a special love for the women and that he created. And there's a special spirit of God's at a women's retreat that has just a healing in it somehow. And you come together, and when you leave there, there's healing, but there's a refreshing, there's a strengthening that you can come back stronger and minister, because he created us to be nurturers and to minister. And women's retreat have always been very special. I've never been to one that was a tea party or a gossip party. Mm-hmm. It's God's spirit is there an amazing way.
1: Mm-hmm. So why is 3ABN stepping over into a women's conference? Because we could say there's many women's conferences and they're powerful. I know I've had the opportunity to do several myself and speak in different places around the world. And just the healing that takes place is incredible. And there's incredible women's ministry leaders around the world. So why is 3ABN doing a women's conference?
5: My comment on that would be, why not?
1: Oh, I like that.
3: Amen.
5: There's something about women coming together. Sometimes we think we're all alone in a particular journey. And when women come together in a conference like that, where they have more than just their Sabbath service and then everybody goes home, you have a chance to find out, Jill, you're dealing with the same thing I am.
1: Right.
5: Mm-hmm. Shelley, you're doing that too? You're struggling with that. And we come together and are in

0: courage because there are others just like us that are struggling with the same things. And look how good you are, how well you're doing. Then I can see there's hope for me.
1: Amen. We can encourage each other.
0: Yes, absolutely.
2: And 3ABN is a world ministry. We already have women coming from other
1: countries
2: and all these different states that you normally wouldn't meet at your it's not really local, but the conferences, the women's retreat are usually kind of regional or district and people don't. 3ABN is such a broader platform of women coming together.
0: What comes to mind is that we have prayed with so many of you over the phone.
2: Oh, yes.
0: And the Lord has given us opportunities to connect over the phone. Y3ABN Women's Conference. Well, it's time that we hug each other, that we pray in person together. It's time that what you see on television, that you experience personally, you know. It's wonderful. We enjoy it. Even myself, I love listening to my sisterin teaching. My high regards for Shelley and for Jill as they minister and preaching. But is 3ABN is your family. And so now the ladies get to meet and pray together in person rather than on the phone. So it'll strengthen our relationships for sure.
3: You know, and 3ABN is all about evangelism. I see this as evangelism. I can tell you that there are a lot of people in the church who are feeling lost right now.
0: That's right.
3: And sometimes it's very difficult to talk about the shadows that you're walking in. And it doesn't matter if you are maybe you're in something from the past or chronic pain or a bad relationship or even things that are humbling, aging. A lot of people are in the shadow of aging.
0: Yes, we are.
3: But I mean, we need to learn. 3ABN is a mending broken people
1: network.
3: And so I think that because we are here and we're bringing several speakers from 3ABN and bringing some others in, there's sometimes a unique perspective that we get because we're talking with women around the world. And as you said, Beverly, everybody has the same issues. I think men need to have their own conference that would be specific to them as well. Enough said.
0: I just wanted to add also that ministry is ministry in general, as we broadcast, whether on television, radio, website, social media and all. But Jesus' ministry was personal.
1: Yeah.
0: So we have shared the gospel with you through the programming. And now we just want to be even more personal, just like Jesus was personal.
1: I love that. I like all the perspectives that you've shared there because it's so vitally important. You are our family.
0: Amen.
1: We love you. We pray for you. And we do want this opportunity to connect in, as it were, on a personal level, as Mrs. Denzi said, and sharing the word and having those walls broken down. And the evangelism that can take place is incredible. Sis Sandy, I know that you're not sitting around the table here and we can't tell when you're ready to jump in and speak, but we want to give you opportunity to share anything about why 3ABN in a women's conference. And then we are coming to Texas. We're so excited about that. The Edinburgh Seventh-day Adventist Church. And I know you know that church well. And Pastor Bogdan Platten, I think you pronounce his name. We're so grateful. Them opening up their church for us to come November 6th through 8th. So anything you want to share, Sissy, just about the Women's Conference, the 3ABN Women's Conference, and then Texas and us coming there.
4: Yes. Hi, Jill. I want to tell you that I have to first give you the big Texas yeehaw. I am excited that you all are coming here. I mean, 3ABN could have chosen anywhere around the world to host their first women's conference, yet you chose Texas. And I want to thank you so much for that. And we are excitedly looking forward to you coming here to the Edinburgh Church. It's a beautiful church. I remember the first time I went there, I told them I could actually get used to this. And the people, the sisters there are so friendly. friendly, so warm. And that part of Texas is just a beautiful fusion of all different cultures just converging in this one place. So I know that it's going to be a wonderful, beautiful experience. It is set to a place where lives will feel the difference, the transformation that will take place in this little microcosm here in Texas. Is perfect for hosting this event. We're delighted, and Sister Lucy, who's my women's ministry leader there, I call her the roller skate girl, because if I give her something at 3 o'clock and I need it for 3:15, by 3:13 it's done, completed, and she's all squared away and ready and pretty, smiling for whatever she needs to get done. So we're excited to have you all come here to Texas to host this first ever women's conference. And, you know, 3ABN, it's such an iconic platform that the wealth of the resources that you're going to be bringing here through these speakers, I know it's going to have such an amazing impact on the women and their lives.
1: Amen. I know you need to leave us here. So let's talk. We'll talk more here on the set about our theme, Out of the Shadows. But you are one of our keynote speakers. Mm-hmm. I think you're speaking Sabbath evening, and your topic is From Fear to Freedom. So maybe just talk a bit about what you're going to be sharing during this conference before we have to let you go.
4: Alrighty. Well, first of all, I want to thank you so much, Sister Julie, for even allowing me to be part of this. Awesome. When I was invited, I was like, I think there was probably a typo.
1: No.
4: Because I am so humbled, and coming from that whole lineup of beautiful women speakers that have blessed my heart and continue to bless and reach women that are in places of brokenness. It's just such a humble honor. And the topic, when I looked at it, I smiled because it's up from Fear to Freedom.
0: Yes.
4: And you know, some of you have shared in my personal journey from Queen to Missionary that was hosted on 3ABN. But coming even from an island, moving here to Texas was a fearful thing. And one of the things that is happening, I think, especially after COVID, is that people are opening up to things that have been suppressed in their lives. Mm-hmm. And women are now coming out and they're willing to speak a bit more. But our identities had been challenged for so long from the very beginning. And now women they're a bit more open and willing to receive. But Sister Jill, the fear that so many women have, those that may have had abuse, those that may have had an abortion, those that might have had a fear, those that might have grown up in homes where they're trying to pretend to the rest of the world was perfect. This is an opportunity for the Lord to bring true healing, deliverance, breakthrough. And they need to see that some of us as leaders that we're speaking have experienced these things as well. Right. And it is the Lord in Psalms 3 verse 3 where it says, the Lord is the lifter up of my head. The enemy sometimes we think is maybe the devil, like just the physical devil. But the enemy are things that keep us down, that attack our self-esteem. We see where Mary Magdalene was there and the men, and this is not against the men so much, but they were laughing and when they were wondering if Jesus really knew who she was. Well, Jesus knows who we really are.
0: Right.
4: He knows what we've experienced. He knows the trauma. He knows the pain. And Jesus wants to liberate us. Jesus wants us to come out of the shadow, because you see, in order for there to be a shadow, there has to be an object. And God is saying, step out of it, because that object is blocking the light that you were meant to walk in.
1: Amen.
4: And God is saying, come, my daughter, it is time. You are a daughter of light, because I am your father. I am your God.
0: Yeah.
4: And so it is time for women to walk, because you know, when you place a crown on your head, I remember when I was sitting in that chair, the lady who was before me, my predecessor, she says, straighten your head. Because if it leans to the side, your crown can slip off. And so many women today need to learn how to straighten their heads. Yeah. And that begins with liberating them and allowing them to know that Christ created them to live in freedom.
1: Yeah.
4: And not fear. Fear has torment, Sister Jill. But God has died that we have no fear.
1: Amen. Thank you, Sis Sandy. You're preaching, and we receive that.
0: Amen.
1: And we're looking forward to what God is going to do through you as you share at this upcoming 3ABN Women's Conference, November 6th through 8th, there in Edinburgh, Texas. I know we need to let you go. Know that we love you, and we pray for you. We're privileged to partner together with you and the Texas Conference in the first ever 3ABN Women's Conference there in Texas. So thank you for your time, Sis.
4: The privilege is ours, and I will be praying for all of you. I'm excited to meet all of you in person. The women are excited. I'm getting phone calls. I'm getting text messages and emails. It is like the holidays that comes early in November here. And I know, Sister Jill, before I leave, that this was divinely ordained.
0: Amen.
4: Because with everything that is happening, Texas is one of the largest states. And I think from here that the Lord is just going to expand what is going to happen with this ministry and these conferences. And I know that God is going to use each and every one of you to bring a tremendous blessing as we share, as we become vulnerable, as we open up, and as we receive and build connections. Oh, Sister Jill and the rest of you women there, thank you for allowing the Lord to use you. Thank you for wanting and being willing to be vulnerable. And I know that the Lord is going to bless you as you come and you bring a word in due season to these women that are going through a spiritual drought.
1: Amen. Thank you so much.
0: Thank you.
1: God bless you. Be with
0: you.
1: I feel like I'm having church. What a beautiful thing. It's going to be an incredible conference. And let's
3: hear Sandra.
1: I know. She's powerful. She's powerful. Let's put up the website real quick, and then Shelley, we'll talk more about the theme here. Mm-hmm. The website, if you would like more information, is 3ABNWomen'sConference.com. That's 3ABN Women's Conference. That's plural. WOMENS. Women'sConference.com. You can pick up your cell phone and you can scan that QR code. It gives you all the information. We'll talk more about the nuts and bolts later, but it gives you the airports to come into, the hotel information, the menu. We'll talk about that later, the schedule and what's taking place, the speakers, the breakout sessions, and all the details that you need. It is required. You need to register in order to attend the event. So you can look at all those details and register anytime other than Sabbath hours. So just take a look at that. But Shelley, let's talk about our theme. Out of the shadows, the Lord placed this theme on your heart. You are so gifted at coming up with themes and the topics. So just walk us through that whole journey.
3: Well, God gets all of the glory, but what happened when we were praying about doing this and we're having our first initial meeting, I knew it would fall to me to have a theme. So the night before I went to bed and I said, Lord, give us a theme. What do you want us to speak of? And we weren't going to make that determination that day, but it's always lovely to start off with a vision in mind and cast that vision. I woke up the next morning and it was just out of the shadows, all through the morning. And I thought, this is the topic. So let me, we're going to begin November the 6th, and I'm just going to quickly go through and tell you what the programs are. On Friday evening, we're going to have God Sees the Hidden Heart. That's the story of Hagar. I'll be delivering that message. Then Healing in His Presence, Tamara Conway will be giving that. And this is about the woman with the issue of blood. On Sabbath, Reese Rafferty begins with the From Shame to Grace, the woman caught in adultery. And then Jill will do Remembering Who You Are. This is the Samaritan woman at the well. Then we have our breakout sessions Saturday afternoon. We have Healing in His Presence. That's Tamara Conway. And I don't think, it's Healing on Purpose. I think Healing in His Presence is her.
1: God's call to heal on purpose is what it says. God's call to heal on purpose.
3: God's call to heal on purpose. Blessings Wynn will be joining us, and her breakout is Spiritualism in Media. Melody Mason will be joining us. holding on in faith for the miracle you cannot see.
1: Mm.
3: And then I'll be doing a breakout session, Conquering the Identity Crisis. And the way we're doing the breakouts, those breakouts begin at 1 something in the afternoon. Then the breakout, there's going to be 4 breakout sessions, but they will repeat the same breakout sessions. So you'll at least get to attend 2 of your favorites. Mm. And then for the evening, we have Sandy Morris, as you just heard, she's going to speak From Fear to Freedom. Mm. This is the story of Esther. Now, on Sunday, I'm not talking about the prayer room and all of the other activities, but Sunday we have one message, and that's Walking in the Light of Christ. Mm-hmm. And Yvonne Shelton will do that. And we want to, you know, I'm going to be honest about this. I'm looking at maybe having some surgery. So I told Jill, she said, well, are you going to come and speak? And I said, well, let me pray about that. And then the Lord compelled me. And at first I said, maybe I'll just come for Friday night and speak, and then I won't be there. And then I got to thinking, I don't want to miss this. There's going to be some
0: postponed.
3: Because, you know, it is so beautiful to have this many different women together.
0: Yes,
1: that's right.
3: 6 keynote different speakers ones. And then these breakout sessions with other women. But you're getting, you're drawing from a very rich background that each one, because they live these things by experience. I think most of us minister from our own healing, as
1: That's
3: I
1: right.
3: know I do. Mm-hmm. You know, I'm teaching
1: too.
3: What God taught me. And it's something that when you're there, there's no comparison. You know, we always say that about, and people say that when they come to our camp meetings here.
0: That's right.
3: People always say, there's no comparison to watching it on TV.
0: Online.
3: When you're there, mm-hmm. it's like the Holy Spirit's almost like a net comes down over mm-hmm. the place. You feel the presence of the Lord. You have that fellowship. And please come and join us. And here's what I want to tell you. Come with the expectancy that the Lord is going to touch you and heal something you may have hidden for a long time.
0: Amen.
1: I think we have Sis Reese Rafferty on now. So, Sis Reese, I know that you were not able to join us the first portion. We talked to Sis Sandy there, but you're coming to the Women's Conference and will be speaking as well, as Shelley just referenced. So we want to give you opportunity first just to share. We talked a little bit at the beginning where you missed that first portion. Why should we even do a Women's Conference? And what is the purpose of women coming together and to experience that sisterhood, as it were, time in God's Word? And so is there anything you want to share on that topic first? And then we can transition to our theme, Out of the Shadows.
4: Yeah, I'll be honest with you, Jill. Women's retreats and conferences haven't been something that I, when I was younger, would go and do very often, because I had the same question. Why would I go do that? Why would I leave my family? Why would I leave James? You know, he's all I need. And yet that's not the truth. I've learned through my life that I need women, and that as we come together in fellowship as women, it can be so powerful, and that we have opportunity to connect in ways that, you know, we can't with those of the opposite sex, and to have the variety of women that we are, our unique selves, communing and interacting with each other in a spiritual context, like Shelley just said, I think it can be so powerful and so healing for each one of us. So I'm excited to go. I have definitely transitioned into, I like going to women's conferences. Mm-hmm. They're a blessing. And I want to encourage any other woman who's out there that's had the same perspective and mindset that I have. You know, why would I leave my family? Why would I leave my husband mm-hmm. to go hang out with a bunch of them? It's a blessing.
1: Mm-hmm. Amen. It really is a blessing. So you're talking about From Shame to Grace, as Shelley just referenced. So talk to us a little bit about your topic and biblical women and what you're sharing.
4: Yeah, I'm going to be talking about the woman who was caught in adultery, but really her story
5: just is a reflection of something that we all experience, and that is shame. Mm-hmm. And that's shame because we have not lived a righteous life. Only Christ has. And so as we go through this journey, and as Christian women, we realize that we've fallen short of the mark, and we have baggage, and we have issues in our life. A lot of times we hide them because we think that I just need to look good, right? If my hair is in place and I look the part, then all's going to be well. And yet, unfortunately, that, I should say fortunately, unfortunately, that's not the case. Right underneath there are layers, like an onion. And beneath those layers, often there's shame hiding. And shame thrives and it grows in an atmosphere of silence and secrecy, undercover, under the veil, in the shadows. And when we take that veil away between us and Christ, and even with each other in a safe context, that there's healing. And you guys have already mentioned that word, but beyond healing, there's growth and there's transformation. And we, like Moses, our faces can start shining when that veil is taken away. And it's not because all of a sudden, you know, I have every hair in place and I'm looking the part. It's because of the transformation from within, and that I can stand before Christ fully known and fully loved at the same time.
1: Amen. That's powerful. I love what you shared. I love to hear you share the word of God. You're a woman of God and a woman of grace. We love you, Sis Reese. So excited that you'll be able to be here, part of that. Any other thoughts on the theme?
2: Know, one of the things that keeps coming to my mind is as we talk about coming out of the shadows, is that we do have things in our lives that we may not even know we're ashamed of something, or that it's buried. The onion, there's things that can be exposed here. But the thing that comes to my mind, anything that is in the shadows is a weapon for Satan to use against us. When we come out of the shadow, when we drop that burden, when we have healing, when we let go of something that we think we can expose, and then find out so many things that was healed through me, I found out later, it took the burden away and brought me into the light. And you take those tools out of Satan's hands. They don't exist anymore. Mm-hmm. You have freedom. And coming out of the shadows gives you a freedom that you can breathe, and it's a joy. And it's so wonderful. After it happens, you're like, why did I wait so long to allow God to heal me? Yeah. It's just amazing.
3: Mm-hmm. And you know, I think that we all would say that we have been called of God, and we've come out of darkness into His marvelous light. Yeah. And yet you can walk in, and tell me if I'm the only one that's done this. Has God ever healed you in an area and you're walking in what He's taught you, and you just, like when He first taught me to exalt His word, then you wake up a few years later and you're thinking, I'm not practicing what He taught me there. There's times that, I think that the Christian walk sometimes is three steps forward, two steps back.
2: Amen.
3: But we keep progressing.
2: That's right.
3: And when we step back into the shadow, when something triggers something from our past or present, what we're going through, it's like we need help sometimes recognizing it. I'm really quick to recognize when someone else is going through a spiritual battle. Mm-hmm. I'm slower to recognize it in myself. Sometimes I'm like, what's wrong with me, Lord? And it's like, hey, this is a spiritual battle.
1: Right?
2: That's right.
3: So
2: right.
3: It's good to hear different perspectives on this, and then you go, aha.
2: Yes.
3: That's what's going on in my life.
6: You know, I think this conference is not only designed to bring us out of the shadows, but to give us the tools to stay out of the shadows.
1: Yes.
6: To grow our relationship with Christ, to become the women He really wants us to be. Mm-hmm. Because if we're living the lives we should, others will see that in us. And my goal is for people to go, that woman loves the Lord.
1: Amen.
3: And you know, you could be in the the shadows and still love the Lord.
6: You can. Mm-hmm.
3: There's people who, I mean, there's so many people in ministry that I know personally who are going through, there's an area of their life that is shadowed. Mm-hmm. They still love the Lord. They still minister. We're not saying being in the shadow that you're not a child of God. Mm-hmm. It's just that you have a blurred identity, or you have the attack of Satan. Some people, it's like, why is this cloud following me around? It is a spiritual battle. But
0: well, it may be that someone is listening to our conversation here and say, I have overcome. I am out of the shadows, and say, maybe I don't need to go because I already have that victory. But you know what? The tools that we're going to share during the weekend, we're ministers. We can only reach another woman's heart like nobody can. The men can minister to each other, but there's something so special about ministering women to women. Mm-hmm. So come, and I appreciate you, Reese, when you mentioned when you were younger and you were thinking, oh, that's not for me. Well, this is for all generations. We don't want you to think, well, I'm not a mom, I'm not a wife, so that's not for me. So we just want to make sure that everyone from all ages, right, mm-hmm. adults that can come and join us for this conference. Mm-hmm. It's amazing. The topics, I love it, out of shadows. Mm-hmm. And I think that this is something that we all struggle in, mm-hmm. to take that first step. And as we take that first step, the Lord parts the water. So, Reese, thank you so much for bringing in the fact that we do have obligations back home, and we think, oh, I can't take that kind of time out for myself.
5: Thank you, Adalia. Yeah, you're right. That was definitely me, for sure. You know, I wanted to comment just on something that Shelley mentioned about the two steps back. And when you think, you know, taking three steps forward, then you fall two steps back. And I really think that that's our perception, and that perception sometimes holds us back from even further progress, because we're told that in heaven that our lives are going to look like uninterrupted victories, like we're just going on conquering and to conquer because we're holding on to Christ. And yet it's not going to look like that here. Mm-hmm. Our victory and our success doesn't look like that here, because I think victory and success to us looks like every hair is in place. We've got it all together. Women are doing everything that they need to do. And yet I think that we diminish, I guess, sometimes those learning opportunities, mm-hmm. and those opportunities to be fully surrendered to Christ through our apparent two steps back. That mm-hmm. makes sense.
1: That makes a lot of sense. That's really mm-hmm. powerful, sis. I like that. Beverly, you had a comment.
6: This conference isn't just for older women, married women. It's for everyone that is a female.
2: Amen.
6: We all have struggles no matter what point we are in our lives. So don't think, well, I don't want to be around a bunch of old ladies, because it won't be a bunch of old ladies. There'll be quite a variety. So come and enjoy. And I want to clarify just a little bit. I did not want to sound like I thought once we come out of the shadows, we will never be in the shadows again. Mm-hmm. There are times we have things that happen, like Shelley mentioned, that come up in our lives. But then there are times when you're going along and you've got this relationship with God, and you wake up one morning and it's like, where are you? Mm-hmm. I can't hear you. Mm-hmm. What's going on? And you feel that disconnect. Mm-hmm. And we don't always realize that it's Satan attacking that relationship we have with Jesus.
1: Mm-hmm. And this is an opportunity to get in the Word. This is an opportunity to strengthen our walk with Jesus. Mm-hmm. This is an opportunity to join with our sisters in prayer, in times of just worship. We're going to have worship music in times of the prayer room, and mm-hmm. just coming together to experience the healing, the transformation, the deliverance mm-hmm. that God wants to do in our hearts and in our lives. I want to put up the website one more time, and then Shelley, let's talk a little bit, because you're a speaker. We'll talk about what you're doing as well. The website is 3ABN. And womensconference.com. That's 3abnwomensconference.com. Or you can pick up your cell phone and you can scan the QR code there. You can get all the information on the attending tab at the top has the information on the hotels. There's special blocks reserved. You can take a look at that. On the airports and the different details there, the registration tab is very important because you can't come unless you've registered. So you have to make sure you register because we have a chef who's catering the food. We can talk. It's all plant-based, fabulous food. So we can talk about that in a moment. But Shelley, what is your specific, I know you referenced the title, but what are you talking about specifically?
3: Mine is God Sees the Hidden Heart. And I'm taking the story from Genesis 16, where Hagar is the concubine, which is another word for wife. I don't know if you realize that. It was just like you are a lesser wife. But she is Abram's concubine, and she's now pregnant. And Sarai, or Sarah, as she became known, isn't treating her so well. And poor Hagar, she's an Egyptian handmaiden. She feels lost. She feels betrayed and wounded and rejected. And she runs away. And she's out in the desert. And she encounters God. And God tells her to go back to her and to the circumstances. He said, I'm going to bless you. I'm going to give you a son, and he's going to be a great nation. And here's little Hagar, who grew up with polytheism, and I'm sure she knew about the covenant God because all of Abraham's servants learned about him, I'm sure. But she says, you are the God who sees me. See, there's no pain. I can hide pain from you. I can hide pain from them.
0: Yeah, that's right.
3: But there's no hidden pain that God does not see.
0: That's right.
3: God sees you. He hears you.
1: Yeah.
3: He's listening, and he will act on your behalf.
0: Amen.
1: That's powerful. Yes. I love that. I know Sis Tammy Conway is going to be sharing as well. And she does the program When We Talk on 3ABN. She and her husband, Pastor Steve. So you at home would have seen that or experienced that on 3ABN and seen that. I know Melody Mason's been on 3ABN before. She's a prayer warrior, and she speaks often on prayer. She has great books out there. Blessings Win, of course, has A Wolf in Sheep's Clothing, and we air that on 3ABN and Dare to Dream. As she talks about spiritualism in the media, in that breakout session, I'm trying to think, who am I? Yvonne Shelton, of course, she's not on the set with us here. But, and my topic is taken from John chapter 4. The woman at the well, she was a woman. And that was maybe a little less than as far as talking to a man. And she was a Samaritan, which creates an even greater barrier or distance from Jesus when he was there at the well. And she had a past. And she had a present. The man she was living with then was not her husband. And yet we look at all that and see God can bring healing. God can bring forgiveness and transformation and redemption. And there is no barrier that is too high or too big to keep us from coming to Jesus. So just looking forward to what God wants to do in this conference. Mrs. Denzi.
0: Well, you just mentioned there are no barriers, and it is true. And, but perhaps someone at home is saying, I have a barrier financially. I cannot make it. You know, I would love to go to the conference, but I cannot make it. So this is more of an appeal to the Women's Ministries Department to sponsor, you know, someone to be able to attend, to help someone to be able to come to the conference.
1: I love that.
7: Yeah, I'm the church treasurer, and I know that God always makes a way. If you want to reach out and help someone, if there's a woman in your church that really needs to be ministered to, you might look at the books, the black and white, and go, oh, well, we can't afford this. If the church decides to help someone, God will provide a way. He will provide the means, and that can change a life of someone in your church that will make a difference.
0: That's right.
7: But because the women in Texas are so excited about us coming,
1: Yeah, you went to the church, didn't you?
7: Oh, I did. Mm-hmm. And Lucy. Oh, Lucy is a fireball. I love her. But she has a group of women with her, too. Just like at our church, we have groups of women that come together. So when I was down there, these women just made me feel so warm and so welcome. It's a beautiful place, and it's a safe place, and it's quiet. It's a ministering place, mm-hmm. and this church is a ministering church. Mm-hmm. So they can't wait for us to come, and you will be blessed mm-hmm. there.
1: Weren't they praying about us coming?
7: Oh, yes, they were. Because we weren't sure when we did the site, we hadn't made a decision of which church we were going to. So these women were praying that it was going to be their church. So their prayers were answered because even when I looked there, you know, there was challenges, but Lucy was like, oh, we can do this or the church came up with solutions mm-hmm. to overcome any challenges. So they want us there and the food, we've got a local chef.
0: Yeah.
7: You helped us with the menu.
0: It's an amazing menu. So one of the items that, yes, we're going for a spiritual feast, but the Lord has provided a wonderful menu, even for you that are, gluten-free needs or dietary needs. The foods that are going to be shared are on the website. So the meals you can, if you want to know exactly what we're serving, we're going to go Tex-Mex on Friday night, Mediterranean Sabbath for lunch, and for dinner, flavors of the South. So we want you to keep that in mind. And on Sunday, we have a special, meal.
1: To go lunch,
0: to
1: right?
0: Go. Exactly. A sack lunch. Exactly. So, you know, you might think, oh, that's not important. Well, there are some dietary needs, and I appreciate Chef Amir for sending in the menu, and he's worked with the folks down in at that church.
7: Oh yes, they're familiar with it.
0: How do you say
7: it?
1: Edinburgh.
7: Yes.
0: Edinburgh church. So we are excited to be able to feast on the word and share a healthy
7: and meal. He corrected me. He says, oh, not a sack lunch. We've got a box lunch.
0: Oh,
7: okay.
1: Gracie, what's your thought on that with the food? I know you're a foodie and fabulous at that too.
5: Completely. And when Adalia said it's not that important, I was like, are you kidding? The food makes or breaks an event. So thank you, Adalia, and for working all of that out and for organizing such a spectacular sounding menu.
1: Mm-hmm. Yeah, that's really important. It is.
7: Yeah. It's going to be an overall round women's conference with all the elements that are needed.
0: That's right.
3: Well, let's remind them again how they can register.
0: Let's
1: do that. Oh, yeah. Great. Oh, yeah. So you can go to 3abnwomensconference.com. That's 3abnwomensconference.com. Or you can pick up your cell phone and scan the QR code. You can get all of those details. Early bird registration. Mm-hmm. Ends July 3rd. So if this program is airing before that time, then you know you're still in that window. If this program is airing after that time, you can still get regular registration. Then there's also a late registration. So, but this would be during either early bird or the regular registration. So we just encourage you, reach out to us with any questions as well. It's just an important time to come together. Mrs.
0: Yes.
1: Denzi.
0: I wanted to say that this could be an early Christmas present for someone, you know,
1: I love that.
0: Or birthday or anniversary or whatnot. So, and we invest so much in things that just of no spiritual value, but I think this is a great investment. So, gentlemen.
7: Husbands,
0: have
7: yes.
0: That in mind.
7: Gentlemen, dads.
0: Sons have that in mind and daughters have that in mind for their mothers.
7: Lift up the woman in your life that makes a difference in your life.
0: That's
7: and,
0: right.
7: And strengthen her.
6: Mm-hmm. And expect them to come home renewed and revitalized.
1: Mm-hmm, that's important. We just have a minute left and then we'll go to a break and come out of that. Let's talk for just a moment about the prayer aspect. Prayer is so vitally important in coming together. I don't know, Reese, if there's anything you want to share about that importance of coming together as sisters in that time of prayer.
5: Yeah, I just think that God has special blessings for us that he wants to bestow upon us. And he's told us over and over again that he will answer when we ask. He will give, we will receive. And there's something even more powerful about us unitedly coming together and asking. I don't know if it's just the volume gets louder or, you know, the praise to God becomes more powerful, but heaven hears it. And as we unite again together as women asking, we will receive. The Holy Spirit, I believe, will be poured out upon us.
3: And we have a prayer room that will be open at 7:30 on each in the mornings, and it will be open in the evening. And that's going to be a very special time.
1: It will, absolutely. So it's just a time to come together as sisters in Jesus. It's a time, as I love what you had shared before, Mrs. Dinsey, just we love you and we pray for you. But now we have the opportunity to see you and to connect with you and to hear those stories and to experience what God wants to do with healing through his word, by the power of his Holy Spirit, through that time of prayer and that time of worship. So we're going to take a short break and we'll be right back. Hello, I'm Jill Morricone, and I want to speak to my sisters who are watching right now. You were never created to live in the shadows. If you've been carrying heavy burdens in silence, feeling spiritually dry, wrestling with disappointment, or pouring into everyone else while neglecting your own soul, then I hope you'll join us for our first ever 3ABN Women's Ministry Conference, November 6th through 8th in Edinburgh, Texas. Our theme will be Out of the Shadows, and we'll discuss how to step out of fear, discouragement, exhaustion, and hidden pain into the healing and freedom found only in Jesus Christ. I'll be joining Shelley Quinn, Reese Rafferty, Yvonne Shelton, Tamara Conway, Sandra Lee Perryman Mars, Melody Mason, and Blessings Wynn to help you walk away with renewed faith, deeper community, and practical tools to strengthen your spiritual journey long after the conference ends. So make plans to join us November 6th through 8th in Edinburgh, Texas. 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And remember, this is more than a conference. It's an invitation to come out of the shadows and into his light. Your seat is waiting. 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
8: 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That should give you an inkling about what music therapy can do for people in pain. Music is the medicine of the mind, they say. And Lillian needs a large dose. Lillian just had her second leg amputated, and the mysterious phantom pain of her lost limbs is agonizing. But music therapy makes it better. Lillian says, it soothed my soul. It really did. There is evidence that music can lower high blood pressure, rapid heartbeat, and reduce depression and sleeplessness. But most of all, it can help eliminate pain. In fact, a study at Temple University showed that people in chronic pain can actually find relief from their pain with just one session of music therapy. Amy is a music therapist at Florida Hospital. She finds that patients receiving pain medication respond quickly to music therapy. She states that many patients who first rate their pain levels at a 10 will begin to experience less pain as they listen to music and begin to require less medication. Some studies have shown music therapy helps some patients eliminate the need for pain medication altogether. Music is able to enhance our moods, and we know our mood directly influences our responses to pain. Music is able to serve as a distraction from the pain, and music even is believed by many to rearrange our molecular structure. I'm Jennifer Learmountain, reminding you, God has created each of us with a musical mind.
1: 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It's going to be an incredible time of fellowship, worship together, spiritual renewal, and revival. Mm-hmm. Want to give each one of you a time for a closing thought. Sis Reese, we'll start with you. What's on your heart, sis?
5: You know, I alluded to this earlier, that earlier in my life, I just thought, all I need is James. Female friendships were sometimes put on the back burner. I hate to admit that. And yet, I have definitely learned how precious and valuable it is to have meaningful female relationships and friendships, and how edifying it's been in my life and encouraging. And so I just, yeah, want to encourage all the women out there, any age, young and old, we need each other. The value that we have of mingling, you know, in the different age groups can be so edifying as well. So, yeah, I hope that if you're questioning or wondering, that you will join us. And I know, again, that you're going to have a wonderful experience.
1: Amen. Thank you so much for being here, sis. We love you. And Beverly, any closing thoughts, and we'll come around the table.
6: The biggest thing is, do not miss this. It's going to be a spiritual awakening for all of us.
1: Amen.
0: I love to meet our viewers, and I'd love the opportunity to pray with you. So please come, consider inviting a friend. Don't come alone. And let's just work together and grow together.
1: Amen.
7: I'm a hugger. I just can't wait to hug all of you and whisper a prayer in your ear and lift you up and encourage each other. So be there. I have good hugs.
6: She does.
3: She does indeed. We just want you to each know that you're very valuable to us and valuable to the Lord. We love you. We look forward to meeting you face to face.
1: Amen. Love each one of you. So blessed to serve in ministry together. So thank you for being here. And Sis Reese, as well as Sis Sandy, who was with us earlier. Just thank you at home. You're part of our 3AVN family. We know that Satan sometimes tries to push us or pull us into the shadows, but by the grace of God, we can come out into the light. Join us. We love you.

0: Hello. The Bible is full of good news. I would like to share one with you from John chapter 6, verse 37. Jesus said, "All that the Father giveth me shall come to me. And him that cometh to me, I will in no wise cast out." Here we have good news from the Lord, that all who come to Jesus will not be cast out. It doesn't matter how much evil you have done, how much wickedness you have done, the Lord is calling you to come to Jesus. And I would like to invite you personally to consider that God has the best offer. Jesus said, "Him that cometh to me, I will in no wise cast out." You can come with the confidence that when you come to Jesus, he will receive you. He will not turn you away. As a matter of fact, we know that the Bible says that Jesus gave his life so that you could live. I invite you today to accept Jesus as your personal Savior so that you can have eternal life through Jesus Christ. He will not turn you away.
1: This is the Three Angels Broadcasting Network.

Welcome. My name is David Chin, and I want to welcome you and invite you in our study of the sanctuary, salvation, and our Savior. We've been looking at the sanctuary as a model, a replica of the heavenly sanctuary above, and it tells us what Jesus has done, is doing, and will do. In Psalm 77, the Bible indicates that your way, O God, is in the sanctuary. In other words, if we want to understand the workings of God in the plan of salvation, we need to look in the sanctuary. And God has illustrated for us in kindergarten terms, in picturesque language, how God will bring us back to Eden. It shows us how Eden was lost and how God will restore Eden back to us again. Now let's take a look at the bird's eye view of the sanctuary. This was the sanctuary that was given to Moses by God, and there are three different compartments in the sanctuary. You have the outer court, you have the holy place, and you have the most holy place. In the courtyard, you have two articles of furniture. You have the altar of burnt offering and the laver. In the holy place, you have the table of showbread, the altar of incense, and the lampstand. And in the holy place, you have the Ark of the Covenant. Now, the sanctuary was not a very large structure. It was 75 feet wide and 150 feet long, a rectangle. There was no floor to the sanctuary either. It had come all the way down in a sense of a metaphor of heaven coming all the way down. There was no separation between the Ark of the Covenant, which had the Shekinah glory of God, and the floor. The same terra firma, the same ground that the Ark of the Covenant was on, was the same ground that every Israelite and Jew walked upon, illustrating that heaven had come all the way down. There was no barrier between heaven and earth. There was only one way into the sanctuary. One door, one access point. It was not as though there were like five access points. There was one way, illustrating that there is only one way to God. Jesus said, "I am the way, the truth, and the life." There was this interesting element of the sanctuary in that it was a linen cloth that covered the external part of the sanctuary. It was not a gate or a bar. It was not a fence that was barbed wire. It was a linen fence. And furthermore, the entrance to the sanctuary was actually a veil. It was not a gated fence with a combination lock, and it was not this gated community with a key-in code, or you didn't have to pay entrance to get in. It was veiled, indicating that God was inviting his people to come in. At the same time, there was a sense of reverence and awe. Another thing that's interesting about the sanctuary is that there were actually three veils into the sanctuary. There was the veil into the courtyard, there was the veil into the holy place, and also a veil into the most holy place. And this is evidenced by Scripture. In Exodus chapter 25, verses 9 through 15, there was one way into the sanctuary. The way was through veils, and there were three veils into the sanctuary. These veils indicated that God was calling his people into the courtyard, into the holy place, and into the most holy place. And you can see those references there on the screen. Now, I want to go through and cover a few points of how the sanctuary is actually all about Jesus. Many people have asked the question, you know, why is the sanctuary so important? Well, because Jesus is important, and the entire sanctuary structure pointed to Jesus Christ. In fact, the sanctuary itself is an embodiment of what Jesus came over 2,000 years ago in human form. It typifies his incarnation. And as we noted, the sanctuary reveals the incarnation of Jesus Christ. Jesus did not come in the form of Adam before the fall.
He came in the physical form of Adam after the fall. He came looking just like you and me. And this divinity, the Shekinah glory of God, was veiled in humanity. Just like the sanctuary had a veil around it, the outer court, and then the covering of the holy place and the most holy place, there was a linen cloth that shielded the Shekinah glory of God. The Bible tells us that Emmanuel, God with us, in other words, God came all the way down from heaven to earth. There was no separation between heaven and earth, but his divinity was actually clothed in humanity. Here it is in Exodus chapter 25, verse 8, referring to this idea of the sanctuary. Let them make me a sanctuary that I may dwell among them. You can see that the intention of God in the sanctuary motif, the sanctuary idea, the intention of God in the sanctuary was to bring heaven all the way down so that God could dwell with Emmanuel, as Emmanuel, God with us. And when Jesus came, look at the scriptures, because in John chapter 1 and verse 14, the Bible tells us, and the Word was made flesh, and notice the nuance of the language here, and dwelt among us, and we beheld his glory. This is sanctuary language. This is almost a direct reference to Exodus chapter 25, verse 8, where God said to Moses, let them make me a sanctuary that I may dwell among them. In other words, Jesus is the embodiment of the sanctuary. When God told Moses to build a sanctuary, he was actually pointing forward to a time in which Jesus Christ would come and become the embodiment of what the sanctuary motif typified. The sanctuary is all about Jesus. The entire sanctuary structure pointed to the fact that the glory of God would be veiled in humanity. This is divine accommodation, divine incarnation.

was His with the Father before the world was, we could not have endured the light of His presence, that we might behold it and not be destroyed. The manifestation of His glory was shrouded. His divinity, and listen to this part, His divinity was veiled with humanity. The invisible glory in the visible human form. Why is the sanctuary important? Why is the sanctuary essential for our understanding? Because the sanctuary is all about Jesus. The entire sanctuary structure, in the way that it was formed, with a veil all the way around, no floor underneath, pointed forward to the reality that Jesus was to come in human form. We come to our next point in regards to the sanctuary. The sanctuary reveals the plan of salvation through Jesus Christ. Salvation is made possible only because of Jesus Christ. And even as though there was only one door, one entrance into the sanctuary, there were not five entrances, this was not 10 entrances, there was one way in, indicating that there's only one way back to the Father, and that is through Jesus Christ. Jesus said, "I am the way, the truth, and the life. No one comes to the Father except through me." Notice that Jesus did not say, "I am a way." Jesus said, "I am the way, the truth, and the life." When we look at the sanctuary, you can see the entrance to the sanctuary went through three veils. And in the book of Hebrews, the Bible tells us that the veil is His flesh. In other words, the access back to the Father is only made possible because of the provision and the incarnation of Jesus Christ and how He came as a man over 2,000 years ago. The door of the sanctuary equals Jesus, our access. John chapter 10, verse 9 says, "I am the door." The only reason why salvation is possible, the only reason why we even have a provision of salvation and access back to Eden is because Jesus is the door. We do not have access back to God if it was not for the incarnation of Jesus Christ. Jesus is the door. So we go through Jesus into the sanctuary. And the provision of salvation is only made possible because of Jesus. So we come into the door of the sanctuary. And the first object of furniture that we come to is the altar of burnt offering. This is the first thing that you come to, and I praise the Lord that this is not the last thing that you come to, because this typified the cross and the sacrifice of Jesus Christ that He made on Calvary on our behalf. I'm glad that we don't have to go through all these other articles of furniture to come to the cross. The cross is the first entity that you come to in the sanctuary, and this is where you meet Jesus as our Savior. The altar of sacrifice indicates that Jesus is our Savior, and in 1 Peter chapter 2, verse 24, He Himself bore our sins in His body on the cross. So you come into the sanctuary through the door, through Jesus Christ, and you come to the altar of burnt offering, and this typified the Lamb of God who takes away the sins of the world. You accept Jesus as your personal Savior at this first article of furniture, and right there, you can have the assurance of eternal life. It's not as though you have to go through the entire sanctuary to the last step to have the assurance of salvation. You can have the assurance of salvation as soon as you enter through the door and accept Jesus as Savior of your life. And you can have that assurance today. You can have the assurance that Jesus is your Savior. He Himself bore our sins in His body on the cross. We come to Jesus just the way that we are, to the altar of burnt offering. We accept Him as our Savior, and we can have the assurance of eternal life, and your name is written in the Lamb's Book of Life. This is the beauty of the gospel. The beauty of the gospel is that if you were to die today after accepting Jesus as your Savior,
You can know that at the second coming of Christ,

0: you will be in the kingdom. You see, it's not about how far you go. It's about being in the process. And the very first step, after you come into the sanctuary, you can have the assurance of eternal life and of Jesus as your Savior and Lord of your life. Now, we're going to take a quick break right now, but stay with us, because when we come back, we're going to journey through the sanctuary and discover how Jesus is typified in every article of furniture.
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2: Friends, this is Doug Batchelor. You know, the Bible tells us that Joseph was blessed, and everybody who knew Joseph could see the blessing of God was with him. Potiphar, his master, the jailer, even his brothers. I have observed in my exposure with 3ABN that God has blessed this ministry in a special way. He's with them because they're preaching an uncompromising message in a world that is filled with confusion. He will bless you as you continue to support 3ABN in your prayers and your giving.
0: Before the break, we were walking through the sanctuary and discovering that every aspect of the sanctuary pointed forward to Jesus Christ. We said that the entire sanctuary structure itself typified the incarnation of Jesus. We said that Jesus was the access point into the sanctuary. And then as we walked to the sanctuary, we came to the altar of burnt offering, and that is where we accept Jesus as our personal Savior. We can have the assurance of eternal life as soon as we walk into the sanctuary. The next article of furniture that we come to is the laver. This was a wash basin, and it was a place where they had the priests would wash their hands and their feet. So you come into the sanctuary, you accept Jesus as your Savior, and then Jesus leads you to the basin. Jesus leads you to a place of cleansing. So first he covers you, and then he cleanses you. And he does that in that order. You accept him as Savior of your life, and then he says, look, I want you to walk with me. I want you to journey with me. And he takes you to the cleansing laver. Now, if you find a baby in town that is naked and dirty, and you cannot find the parents anywhere, you're looking, the first thing that you're going to do to that baby that is naked and dirty is cover the baby. And if you still can't find a place for that baby to go, and the authorities are not around for you to take them, you're going to take that baby home by the grace of God, and then you're going to give that baby a bath. This metaphor typifies the way that God deals with us. We are naked and dirty because of sin. The first thing that God does is cover us. That's salvation. He gives us his robe, and then he takes us to the laver for cleansing. So the laver, Jesus, is our cleanser. In 1 Corinthians chapter 6, verse 11, the Bible tells us, but you were washed, you were sanctified, you were justified in the name of the Lord Jesus Christ and by the Spirit of our God. The laver points to the reality that Jesus is our cleanser. Jesus is the person that makes us clean and also keeps us clean. And notice what the Bible says here in 1 John chapter 1, verse 9. If we confess our sins, he is faithful and just to forgive us our sins and to cleanse us from all unrighteousness. Now, the next article of furniture that you come to is the table of showbread, and that points to the reality that Jesus is our sustainer. The Bible tells us in John chapter 6, verse 48, I am the bread of life. Now, when a baby is born, the first thing that you do is you get that baby some nutrition. Ideally, milk. Ideally, mother's milk. And we have so many times in the Christian experience in which we celebrate the birth of a Christian being born again, which we should and praise God for. But then afterwards, we just leave that poor baby Christian and put him off to the side and give him no more nutrition after the baby has been born. Here we come into the sanctuary, we accept Jesus as our Savior, He cleanses us, which is symbolized by the baptism process, and then He brings us to the table of showbread, and Jesus said, I am the bread of life. In other words, in the courtyard, we become a Christian, and in the holy place, we grow as a Christian after we have been born again. Both parts are important. It's not only important to be born again, it's also important to grow up in Jesus Christ. And this only comes about with Jesus as our sustainer. And Jesus said, I am the bread of life. And Jesus also said, the words I speak unto you, they are spirit, they are life. In John chapter 8, verse 12, the Bible says, I am the light of the world, which brings us to the lampstand, the next article of furniture in the sanctuary. You can see right here to my right, here is the menorah, which was found in the sanctuary. It was the only source of light in the holy place of the sanctuary. Seven lamps of fire that were burning in that compartment. And Jesus himself said, I am the light of the world. Every article of furniture is pointing to Jesus Christ. Then we come to the altar of incense, which signifies Jesus as our righteousness. Now, in the book of Revelation, it indicates that the prayers of the saints are ascending to heaven, and the incense typified the prayers of God's people. Now, when we pray to the Father, we don't come in our own name. We come because of the name of Jesus Christ. We pray in the name of Jesus. In other words, the only reason we can have access to the Father is because of the merits and the blood of Jesus Christ. And as we continue through our Christian experience, it's very easy for us to assume that even God working through us, hey, I'm a pretty good person. It's okay, you know, to sometimes think that we have some self-righteousness, but this is really not okay. And the prayers of God's people must always be in the name of Jesus. In other words, it is because of the righteousness of Christ that our prayers are even acceptable to God. So the altar of incense points to the reality that Jesus is our righteousness. In Revelation chapter 5 verse 8, 8 verse 3 and Psalms 141 verse 2 reveal the mingling of this incense with the prayers of the saints, and when we pray in the name of Jesus. What does it mean to pray in the name of Jesus? It means to pray in the Spirit of Jesus, but even more than that, it means to pray through the righteousness of Jesus. As we go through the Christian experience, this idea that the incense arising to God signifies the righteousness of Christ is a reminder to us that it doesn't matter how long we've been a Christian. We could have been a Christian for 50 years, 70 years, our whole lives, but it doesn't matter. You still need to have the righteousness of Jesus Christ. And the altar of incense signified this reality that our prayers need the righteousness of Christ. This is from Review and Herald, June 18, 1896. It is our privilege and our duty to bring the efficacy of the name of Christ into our petitions and use the very arguments that Christ used in our behalf. Our prayers will be complete, in complete harmony with the will of God, then it is that Christ clothes the contrite suppliant with his own priestly vestments. And the human petitioner approaches the altar holding the holy censer from which ascends the incense of the fragrance of the merits of Christ's righteousness. See, the sanctuary motif is not about legalism. Quite the contrary. It is all about righteousness by faith. And this altar of incense signifies that as we come to Jesus just the way that we are, He cleanses us and we grow up in Christ, that it doesn't matter how much we may have grown and how far we may have come, still, our own righteousness is not meritorious. It is only because of the efficacy of the righteousness of Christ that our prayers are acceptable to God. Going back to our screen here, we can see that the sanctuary reveals the roles of Jesus Christ. There are two important entities in the sanctuary. One of them is the Lamb, and the other one is the High Priest. These two entities are important for the sacrificial services and the annual feasts and festivals of the sanctuary annual calendar to be made possible. The Lamb, if it is not slain, the rest of the sanctuary service does not take place. But also, it was not the sinner himself that brought in the blood into the sanctuary. He was dependent on another individual, his representative, the priest, to bring in the blood, the provision that the Lamb had made on his behalf, into the sanctuary to apply it to his account. We can see this in Scripture. In John chapter 1, verse 29, the Bible tells us, "Behold the Lamb of God who takes away the sins of the world." This is John the Baptist in his introduction of Jesus Christ. He looked at Jesus, and this was the introduction of Jesus to the world, the purpose for which John the Baptist came. And he looked at Jesus and said, "There is the Lamb of God who takes away the sins of the world." In other words, Jesus had come not as the typical lamb, but as the antitypical lamb. In other words, all of the sacrificial services that have been pointing forward to Jesus to that point had been fulfilled in the embodiment of Jesus Christ when he came to this earth and died on the cross. If the Jews had understood this, they would not have missed the Messiah. So you can see that not only is the structure of the sanctuary pointing to Jesus, but the entities that were involved in the sanctuary also point to Jesus Christ as well. Behold, the Lamb of God who takes away the sins of the world. You see, the sanctuary is all about Jesus Christ. Now we come to the other entity in the sanctuary, Jesus as our high priest in Hebrews chapter 8, verse 1 and 2. Now this is the main point of what we are saying is this. We do have such a high priest who sat down at the right hand of the throne of the majesty in heaven, who serves in the sanctuary and the true tabernacle set up by the Lord and not by a mere human being. So here's the other entity that points forward to Jesus Christ. It's not only the Lamb, but also Jesus is our high priest in heaven. So Jesus fulfills the function of the Lamb, but not only that, Jesus also fulfills the function of the high priest. And the Bible tells us that Jesus is our high priest in the heavenly sanctuary, which man did not construct, but God constructed. So in review, we can see that every element of the sanctuary points to Jesus Christ. The structure itself is the embodiment of Jesus Christ. Heaven came all the way down so that they could dwell with humanity through Jesus Christ. Jesus Christ is the representative of the Godhead that connects heaven and earth. We can see that every article of furniture is pointing forward to Jesus Christ as well. Every entity in the sanctuary, the Lamb and the High Priest, point to Jesus Christ. And when we look at the sanctuary, it's important for us to remember that it's not Jesus or the sanctuary, but the sanctuary is all about Jesus. Sometimes we get into this idea that the sanctuary is an Old Testament relic that passed away when Jesus died on the cross. But we can see in Scripture, according to Paul in Hebrews chapter 8, verse 1 and 2, that the sanctuary is very relevant for understanding the work of Christ, past, present, and future. The sanctuary helps us to understand the work of Jesus Christ and what he has done, is doing, and will do. Won't you behold the Lamb today? Won't you accept him into your heart? You can have the assurance of salvation today, right now. You can accept him as Savior of your life. Continue to journey with us as we study the sanctuary, salvation, and our Savior.
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5: We know from the Bible that things are going to get very serious. And that should never, ever, ever bring a fear impulse within us, because the Bible says the opposite. Perfect love drives out all fear. It says that we should respect God. He uses the phrase fear God, but never is being afraid a biblical virtue. But the Bible says that he is our shield and our very great reward. Read through the Psalms. The Psalms paint such a beautiful picture, not just of the character of God and his holiness and goodness and the songs of praise that he so deserves, but the songs of prayer that claim the promises of God to be our protection, to be our strong tower, to be our shield. What can man do to me? As the Bible says. Wonderful, wonderful verse.
4: Brought to you by Belt of Truth Ministries.
6: Hi, I'm Wintley Phipps, and welcome to another program of The More Abundant Life. God's given me a message for you today. Stay tuned. I pray His Spirit will speak directly to your heart. But first, a little music.

0: aided by the power of God, the children of Israel saw the waters of Jordan part as they marched triumphantly into the promised land. Oh, that must have been an awesome day. They gazed with wonder and amazement as the waves of the Jordan were swept back by that silent, unseen hand of God. But soon after crossing the Jordan, they encountered the walled city of Jericho. Now, Jericho was a wealthy and influential city. It was well defended, well fortified. It appeared that to take possession of the promised land, they would have to first wrestle it away from the inhabitants of Jericho. The entire city of Jericho was surrounded by two walls, not just one wall. The outer wall was over 6 feet thick. Can you imagine that? The inner wall was 12 to 20 feet thick. And it stood 25 feet high. I want you to know there were no bunker-busting bombs back then. There were no weapons back then able to penetrate walls that thick. Even the Bible says that the city was great and fenced up to heaven. Upon each wall, soldiers stood shoulder to shoulder. And every soldier on those walls were ready to fight to the death. It was clear to all that Israel was in for a hard and bitter struggle. Joshua and all Israel knew that Jericho's walls stood in the way of their dreams and destiny. The scriptures tell us that Joshua fell on his face before the Lord. He petitioned God for grace and guidance. The Bible says, and if you have your Bibles, you can turn with me to the book of Joshua. What book did I say? The book of Joshua, chapter 5, verse 13. The book of Joshua, just before Judges. There are some people, they don't get a chance to be as familiar with the Bible as you are. Amen. Deuteronomy, Joshua, Judges, the book of Joshua, chapter 5, verse 13. The Bible says, "And it came to pass, when Joshua was by Jericho, that he lifted up his eyes and looked, and behold, there stood a man over against him." Have mercy. "With his sword drawn in his hand, and Joshua went unto him and said unto him, Art thou for us or for our adversaries? Joshua cried out to the angel, Are you for us or do you fight for our enemies? The reply came back, Nay, I am not against you. I am come to you, verse 14, as captain of the Lord of hosts." In other words, Joshua, I am the commander in chief of the army of the Lord. And verse 2, "The Lord said unto Joshua, See, I have given into thine hand Jericho." Now notice, oh, I love that verse. "And the Lord," you can read it with me, "And the Lord said unto Joshua, See, I have what? I have what? Given into thine hand Jericho." Notice God didn't say, "I will give Jericho into thine hand." God said, "I have already given Jericho to you." Amen. Hallelujah. I said, hallelujah. Amen. You too would be overcome with joy if right now, whatever trial you're facing, that God would speak to your heart and say, "By the way, that problem you're worried about, it's already taken care of. I've already given Jericho to you. That problem you've worried about, I've already fought the battle. And now you don't have to worry. Victory is already yours." Or you march with a different step when you know that victory victory is already yours. First of all, for God to say that to you, when you know he's never lost a battle, amen, you ought to be excited. Amen. For God to say that to you, that the victory is already yours and you already know that he can't lie. Amen. Woo, praise his name. You can't beat encouragement like that. Amen. Sometimes when we are worried about a situation, if we could only have the faith to see that God, not that he will take care of the situation, but he's already taken care of it. You know, when you get sick, to know God has already healed you. Just that thought makes you get better. Are you with me today? Just that thought does something to your body and it starts to fight off disease. God has already healed me. He's already cured the disease that's in my body. When you're worried about a situation, to know that God has already made a way out of no way and canceled the punishment that you deserved. Woo! Thank you, Jesus. God said to his servant Joshua, I've already given Jericho into thine hand. Jericho has already been defeated. The situation has already been reversed. The cause of your worry has already been overturned. Now imagine the one who's never lost a battle fighting your battles for you. Praise his holy name. If that doesn't give you hope, nothing will. I'm sure Joshua wanted to start shouting then. Do you know what it's like to go into a fight knowing that God has already declared you the winner? Hallelujah. Oh, you don't want to fight people like that. There's something about their eyes when they walk up to you and you know God has already declared them the winner. There's nothing more encouragement to the soul. Now imagine, Joshua was promised the victory even before the battle began. And if you have your Bibles, look at Joshua 6, verse 2. The book of Joshua, chapter 6 now, verse 2. And the Lord said unto Joshua, see, I have given into thine hand Jericho and the king thereof and the mighty men of valor. And look at verse 5. It shall come to pass. Oh, you know, sometimes I like to rush, but the Lord says, don't rush. Look at verse 3. And ye shall compass the city, all ye men of war, and go around the city once. Thus shalt thou do how many days? 6 days, and 7 priests shall bear before the ark 7 trumpets of ram's horns. I'm going to come back to that. And the 7th day ye shall compass the city 7 times, and the priests shall blow with the trumpets, and it shall come to pass that when they make a long blast, that's a what kind of blast? Long blast with the ram's horn. And when you hear the sound of the what? Sound of the what? All the people shall shout with a great shout, and the wall of the city shall fall down flat. Now, I don't know what it is, but the more I think about it, God has a thing about trumpets. Are you with me today? You know, most people, if you try to ask what is the instrument of heaven, they will think all of us are going to get a harp. You know, you think of harps in heaven. But I want you to know, God has a thing about trumpets. Whether they're made of steel or coral or out of the horn of a ram, I don't know what it is. But God has chosen the sound of the trumpet to accompany his movements throughout history. In Exodus 19, verse 16, the Bible says, on Mount Sinai, and it came to pass on the 3rd day in the morning that there were thunders and lightnings, a thick cloud upon the mountain, and the voice of the trumpet. Exodus 19, verse 17, and Moses brought forth the people out of the camp to meet with God, and they stood at the nether part of the mount. And when God got finished speaking the 10 commandments, are you with me today? Look at it. Exodus 20. Look at Exodus 20, verse 17. That's the last commandment. What does it say? Thou shalt not covet thy neighbor's house. Thou shalt not covet thy neighbor's wife. This is God speaking. This is who speaking? Nor his manservant, nor his maidservant, nor his ox, nor his ass, nor anything that is thy neighbor's. And then the Bible says in verse 18, and all Exodus 20, 18, all the people saw the thunderings and the lightnings and the noise of the trumpet Hallelujah. And the mountain smoking, and when the people saw it, they removed and stood afar off. God has a thing about trumpets. In Leviticus 25:9, God told his people, on the day of the atonement shall he make the trumpet sound. On the day of the atonement, let the trumpet sound. And in 2 Samuel 6:15, when David and all the house of Israel brought up the ark of the Lord, they brought it back, the Bible says, with shouting and with the sound of the trumpet. Woo, God has a thing about trumpets. At the coronation of David's son, Solomon, the Bible says, they blew the trumpet and the people said, God save the king. Joshua 6:2, and the Lord said unto Jericho, Joshua, see, I've given thine hand into thine hand Jericho and the king thereof. And verse 4, and 7 priests shall bear before the ark 7 trumpets of a ram's horn. And verse 5, Joshua 6:5, again, it shall come to pass when they make a long blast with the ram's horn and you hear the sound of the trumpet, the wall will fall down flat. The blast of the trumpet was their signal to go to the city in victory. Even Joel, prophesying about the end, said, blow the trumpet in Zion, sanctify a fast, blow ye the trumpet. And even, are you ready for this? Hallelujah. On the last day of earth's history, the Bible says in 1 Thessalonians 4:16, for the Lord himself shall descend from heaven with a shout and with the voice of the archangel and with the trump of God, and the dead in Christ shall rise first. Then we which are alive and remain shall be caught up together with them in the clouds to meet the Lord in the air. So shall we ever be with the Lord. And in 1 Corinthians 15:51, the Bible says, behold, I show you a mystery. We shall not all sleep, but we shall all be changed in a moment, in the twinkling of an eye, at the last trump, for the trumpet shall sound and the dead shall be raised incorruptible. Those who die in Christ, when they come out of their graves rejoicing, the soundtrack of their transformation will be the sound of trumpets. Lord said to Joshua, when you hear the sound of the trumpet, know I've already given Jericho into your hand. And God's people must have looked a little foolish marching around Jericho blowing horns. God's command was, when you hear the sound of the trumpet, then I want you to do what the Bible says. I want you to shout. I want you to what? Shout. Yeah, there's a time to shout. This shout was not a meaningless, hollow, empty shout. It was to be a shout of praise. A shout of confidence in the victory that God would bring to his people. I believe, church, God also did it that way because he wanted the children of Israel to know that they weren't going to conquer their enemies by their skill, but by the power of God. Because when you shout and walls fall, you know it's not you. You know it's the Lord. When you shout the shout of praise and things happen, you got to give God the glory. Children of Israel marched around Jericho, and on the seventh day, the priests blew their trumpets. The people were shouting the shout of praise when suddenly the Bible tells us that the walls of 25 feet of stone, thick like jelly, began to crumble. Massive gates became like jello. And the massive towers began to tremble and they rose up from their foundations. Now, brothers and sisters, Jericho's walls were a barrier between God's people and their destiny. And believe me, today, God's people still face walls and barriers. Walls and barriers between themselves and their destiny. walls and barriers between you and your blessing. For you, your wall may not be a city you gotta conquer. For you, the wall that stands between you and your destiny may be an invisible wall. Your wall may be some secret sin. It is your wall. I said it's your wall between you and the destiny God has for you. For somebody else, it may be an addiction. That addiction you have is your wall between you and your blessing. For somebody else, it's a grudge. Hallelujah. Are you with me today? You just are holding that sister said something to you and you carrying it in your spirit. And it's your wall. Are you with me today? Pastor didn't speak to me. And that's your wall. Somebody else is a financial challenge that stands between you and your destiny. For somebody else, that wall that's holding you back, it just might be your own attitude. You think your attitude is a sign of strength, but it's your wall. It's what's keeping you between you and your blessing and your future and your destiny. Very few people want to be a blessing to people with attitudes. You're out of work, can't find a job, don't know why you can't find a job. It just might be your attitude. That's your wall that's keeping you. You're rude. That's your wall. You're impolite. You're disrespectful. You don't know the first thing about what it means to be a servant. And that's the wall that's keeping you back from your blessing. God promised Joshua that he would give him the victory. And even though their soldiers were untrained, untested. And I like that. I like that. You know, that was the first, hallelujah, that was the first real battle God's people had to fight. They didn't fight the Egyptians. Are you with me today? I said they didn't have to fight the Egyptians because God allowed them all to be drowned in the Red Sea. But here they were, they had to fight the inhabitants of Jericho. And they had never fought before. They were untested, they were untrained. And that tells me that with God's help, you can win at things you've never done before. With the help of God, you can win at things you've never been trained to do. Through the foolishness of preaching. With God's help, you can succeed at things you've never attempted before. When God told the people he would give them the victory, he did not tell them how. He just told them to march and shout the shout of praise. Now, some of us are facing some invisible walls that keeps us from our breakthrough. And some of our invisible walls are habits that have become barriers. Habits like laziness. Now, you know, it's one thing to be getting older and lazy. You can almost understand that. But it's another thing to be young and healthy and strong and lazy. And then don't know why you can't be blessed. Some have apathy and hatred. Sometimes your wall might be someone in your life who is standing in the way of your future. God says, say that again. Your wall might be somebody in your life. There's no good for you. She's standing in the way of your future. He is standing, and believe me, you know, I'm scared of people who stand in the way of other people's futures. Because you're a wall. And you know what God will do to a wall. I said, you know what God will do to a wall that's standing between you and your blessing. Somebody, some people, someone who loves the Lord, you got somebody who's standing in the way of your future. And God may have to move that wall. So help me, Jesus. Those people who like standing in the way of God's will for your life, they are blocking your progress. And I want you to know, God can move them out of the way. You are bound for heaven. If there is a wall, if somebody has raised themselves up, because I've seen it where people who don't like me have tried to stand up as a professional wall. And then I've watched God just cut them down. He'll just move that wall. They can only block your progress for so long. But how do you break through those walls before I close? Well, you got to do like Joshua did. The first thing you got to do, Joshua had to stretch out himself before the Lord. Consecrate his life to the Lord. Consecrate his life to the purposes of God. Consecrate his life to the will of God. Then you have to keep your mind on where God is leading you and what he's leading you to. In other words, you got to keep your mind on the promised land, on your blessing. Keep your mind on what God is prepared for you. And then you got to move as God directs you to move. Well, when you do the will of the king, obstacles become opportunities. Don't miss that. When you do the will of God, obstacles become opportunities and barriers become blessings.
1: 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Until next time, remember the words of Jesus. I came that you might have life, and that life might be the more abundant life.
2: 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In my Father's house are many mansions. If it were not so, I would have told you. I go to prepare a place for you. And if I go to prepare a place for you, I will come again and receive you unto myself, that where I am, there ye may be also. John 14:1-3. 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

Hello and welcome to Behold the Land Presents. I'm Chris Shelton, your host. I want to thank you for joining us. Son of Man, Can These Dry Bones Live? Is the title of our message today with Pastor Kenny Shelton. This story is found in the book of Ezekiel, chapter 37. Is it possible that this story has direct application to the people of God today? It's an amazing experience that was given to the prophet Ezekiel. Let's read Ezekiel 37 and verses 1 through 6 together so we kind of get a picture of what's happening. The hand of the Lord was upon me and carried me out in the spirit of the Lord and set me down in the midst of a valley which was full of bones and caused me to pass by them round about. And behold, there were many in the open valley, and lo, they were very dry. And he said unto me, Son of man, can these bones live? And I answered, O Lord, thou knowest. Again he said unto me, prophesy upon these bones, and say unto them, O ye dry bones, hear the word of the Lord. Thus saith the Lord God unto these bones, behold, I will cause breath to enter into you, and ye shall live. And I will lay sinews upon you, and I will bring flesh upon you, and cover you with skin, and put breath, and ye shall live, and ye shall know that I am the Lord. Friends, let's not delay any longer to see what the Lord has placed upon Pastor Kenny's heart concerning these dry bones. But before we join him, we will first be blessed with a song that is entitled Unseen Treasures with Anthony Fasello from the 3ABN Studios.

0: Again, we're so very grateful, so very thankful that you've decided to join us today here at Behold the Lamb as we look at a very, to me, it's a very important subject. And we're going to be talking about the Son of Man. Can these dry bones live? You know, that just, it makes me stop and makes me think. Can these dry bones, what does that really mean? Can these dry bones live again? I don't know, but you know, when we go to maybe a funeral or, you know, passing of a loved one sometime, we know by the grace of God when Jesus comes that they can live again. But if you happen to get out and you see a valley of dry bones and they're really dry, they're just dead. Can there be life put back in those bones again? And again, what does it represent? We're going to find out as we go into the Word of God today. And again, we're glad you've joined us, and we know that you'll be praying for us as we continue to move forward in the name of the Lord to get this message right to the world so Jesus can come. So, you know, if those of you can't, some of it, they're listening sometime to it. Others are at home. So those who can, will you just kneel with me as we pray one more time for the power of the Holy Spirit? Thank you. Loving Father in heaven, thank you for your word. Thank you that you promised that two or three are gathered together, you would be in our midst. We pray your Holy Spirit, and that we'll have your will and your way right now in each of our hearts and our lives. Our mind will be open so that we receive that which you have for us in Jesus' name. Amen.
1: Amen.
0: Passage of scripture we want to just go over and read. This will give us the foundation for what we're going to be discussing, found in the book of Ezekiel chapter 37. Ezekiel chapter 37, in fact, the whole chapter is beautiful. It can really

Can these bones live? And then I answered, O Lord God, thou knowest. Verse 4 again, he said unto me, prophesy upon these bones, and say unto them, O ye dry bones, hear the word of the Lord. Man, if we say nothing and cover nothing else but that, that's a lot of wisdom. Hear the word of the Lord. That's what it's saying here. This is the answer to it. As we look, you know, the Bible talks about, there's a passage of scripture in Ephesians chapter 5, verse 14. It talks about, awake thou that sleepeth where? Sleepeth and arise from the dead, and Christ shall give thee life. So over and over in scripture, you find a call constantly given. We're not just looking at people here today, what's going on. The Bible, Jesus, constantly gives us a call to wake up, to come alive, and to do something for him. Notice this, wake up from the dead, and then Christ is going to give you light. So this is very interesting. A little bit of background as we go here, quickly as we can, about Ezekiel. More I read Ezekiel, the more that I love Ezekiel, the prophet. I mean, what a man of God here. He is the author. A lot of times you read the book and say, well, I don't know who the author is. The author of Ezekiel is Ezekiel. He's the author of the book, and he writes in the first person. He was there. He seen it. He did it. He was involved. Now, I can't help but like that, you know, first person. He recorded the visions that God gave him and the revelations he received, he said, from the Lord. While the Lord gave him, he recorded them, and he gave them, and he told other people about them. Ezekiel was was a priest, you know, a man of God, and he was among some of the Jewish captives, you know, that were taken captive and carried off to Babylon by King Nebuchadnezzar. There was a lot going on during this time frame, and you can read that in Ezekiel 1, verse 3. And another little passage you might want to jot down is 2 Kings 24, 14 and 16. 2 Kings 24, 14 and 16. Now remember the Babylon, what was going on. In the Babylon, you know, they came in and they took the chief people. Now I don't know who all the chief people might be, but it seems like, you know, some of those in high positions. And at that time Ezekiel was prophesying, and about that same time frame there was Jeremiah. He was in Judah and he was prophesying, and he was isn't it wonderful to know that it's not just one person that might do it? God has a lot of different people, had a lot of different prophets, but they were giving the same message. Just giving that same message, and it made sense, and it rang true. And at the same time, about the same time, there was Daniel. Remember, he was taken into captivity, and he went to Babylon, and so he was preaching and teaching in the court. How wonderful that was, you know, as you think about. I think Ezekiel's prophesying and his work for God, I think, lasted well over 75 years. The man of God, praise God for that. Now, as he gave these powerful words I look at in scripture. He started out, he said, Ezekiel 1:1, the heavens were open to him. I wonder today if the heavens are really open to us today like it was open to him. Or should it be? Or can it be? If we're like Ezekiel, if we're seeking God, and we need information, we want information, we want a better relationship with him. Ezekiel just simply starts out, he said to him, the heavens were opened, and I saw visions of God. Now, I wonder how many times maybe heaven has been opened to us, and maybe we haven't even recognized it. We've been praying about certain things, and we've just missed it. Interesting. But he saw, and he understood it was from God. Three important points that Ezekiel brings out. The Lord makes it up. He said, number one, a prophet, his job is to warn the people of the coming doom. What is the prophet's job? It's to warn the people. People don't want to be warned. They don't want to hear it sometime. They just don't want to hear it. But yet a prophet's job, and though your job, my job, is to warn what we feel from reading prophecy is coming to pass. In fact, we're right in the middle of some things right now, and most people, even in Adventism, don't even realize it. We are in the middle of some heavy-duty things that many times we say, this is going to happen. I tell you, in the near future, this is going to happen. We're in the middle of something big right now. We might as well gear our heart and our mind to that right now, that say, heaven opened up and I saw. Right? The Bible opened up and I read it and I saw. What's wrong with that? Nothing wrong with that. The Lord compared Ezekiel.

0: He said, Ezekiel, you are a watchman. And not only are you a watchman, but you're on a high tower.
1: Yes, sir. That's right.
0: If you are a watchman, don't get down on the ground. Don't be down, as it were, you know what I mean, down there where everything's covered. Hello. Nobody can see you. He was on a watchtower as though he was high up where he could see what was going on, representing what's happening in the world, what's going on. We have to use what God has given us to say, I see this, I see that. Oh, that's signs of the time. That's signs that Jesus is coming. I need to be ready. Prophet, he said, what? 3 points. Prophet is to warn the people. And number two, the people are to heed the warning of the prophet. Makes sense, isn't that right? I mean, why throw everything out? Jesus is coming. Oh, this indicates something. This could be. This could indicate. You know, sometimes we jump out and say, this is the way it's going to be, and then we fall on our nose. This could be. And it's up to the people to say, well, let's see if it is. The watchman sounds an alarm.
1: Yes.
0: And then I think it comes back to the third point there, that we all are responsible as we hear these things to make the right choice and decision. We have to, by the grace of God, that we are accountable for our actions and our deeds. Oh, think about it, choices. In fact, Ezekiel writes, Ezekiel 18, a lot about choice and decision. Ezekiel 33, a lot about choices and decision, that we need to, by the grace of God, make the right ones. Galatians 6, verse 7 says, whatsoever a man soweth, what? That shall he also reap. How many times have you heard that? What you sow, you're going to reap.
1: Yes, sir.
0: Now go out there and sow corn and all of a sudden some radishes jump up. Something's not right. Think about it. You sow corn, you want corn to come up. Isn't that right? You want onions, you want onions. Romans 2:12, as many as have sinned in the law shall be judged by the law. And then Romans 2:6 is very interesting. God says, who will render to every man according to his what?
1: Work.
0: His works and his deeds. That's how it's going to happen in the judgment, according to the works, according to your deeds. So that's an important part, that we realize we accept the responsibility, then we make choices and we make decisions. Blame the preacher if you want, blame the evangelist, or blame the church if you want to blame them. But it's going to boil down to you, it's going to boil down to me. Another important point there with Ezekiel, as we get into this and really think about it, he impressed Ezekiel's mind of the wickedness of the things that was going on. Notice this, not only inside, but outside. So that simply means, and we're told that we're to call sin by its right name inside the church and outside the church. But when you're talking about maybe we need to come up just a little bit, no one wants to hear it. What do you mean we need to come up a little bit? What are you saying? We're not living right. We're not doing right. Let's not think along that line. Let's hear what is being said or the challenge and then see.
1: Amen.
0: And if we need to come up, right, then we need to come up. If not, then okay, maybe he's okay. You follow what I'm talking about. But that's what Ezekiel was encouraged to do, and we are encouraged to do the same thing. Judgments falling in the land, as we well know. It's interesting, in the time of Ezekiel, he's talking about, he said there's all kind of things that was going on. He said there was judgments falling in the land. There was pestilence. Interesting. Huh. There was famine. Did you get it? Desolation. There was wars going on. People talking about fighting, pestilence of all kind. So he told Ezekiel, look, not only are you to warn the people of these things right now, the coming doom, but notice this, the surrounding nations need to hear it.
1: Amen.
0: So it was, listen, this message is bigger, yes. That might be bold, bigger than the Seventh-day Adventist church.
1: Amen.
0: Because it's not to stay in, it's to go to the whole world. Or so we are to, like Ezekiel, warn our neighbors, the surrounding nations, of these things that's coming upon them. And believe it or not, there's going to be some people that will hear of what's happening, the coming doom. In fact, if you read Ezekiel 33, chapter 33, and all the way through chapter 48, the Lord does something interesting. He rebukes the leaders for being poor shepherds over their people. Now, you can jump out there and just get all tight if you want to. That's not what we're talking about, what Ezekiel did. While God impressed Ezekiel to say, look, that sometimes the leaders are not what they ought to be. They need a little more encouragement, maybe. They need a little more prayer. They need to spend a little more time with me.
1: Yes.
0: That's not for us to just dismiss and say, today the same thing.
1: Yes.
0: Bible talks about the leadership causes them to err. If you're in a position of leadership, I maybe in just a little bit, and maybe you are in ministries and different things, there's heavy responsibility.
1: Yes.
0: You can help to cause people to be encouraged and strengthened and to move on, or you can cause them to be discouraged and despondent and, no, we can't take it anymore. But it's very interesting. The question must be asked, and I want to ask it over. And I think that was asked over and over and over. And even God, the Lord, asked this question to the prophet. He said, can these bones live? I mean, I'm looking out over a graveyard that's been exposed. There's not only dead bones, but they're dry bones. They've been dry for a long time. Now, first of all, we have to recognize, and I'll say it maybe several times as we go along, or it needs to be said, that the dry bones represents God's people who are dried up.
1: Yes.
0: Now, I don't like to hear that. And if my mama said, if the shoe fits, wear it. If it doesn't, then don't wear it. If you're not dry bones, then just go somewhere, think somewhere else. Just do something. But how many of us will say, oh, I'm not dry bones, man. I'm really? I worry about people like that. I feel like I'm dry enough. I need a little moisture. You still with me? I need a little something. We'll find out what we need here. The Bible said, now the Lord said, notice, he says to the prophet, look at this mess out here. Look at this mess. Now, what do you say, Ezekiel? You're the prophet. What do you say? Can these bones live?
1: Yes, Lord.
0: I mean, what answer would you give? Almost said the same dumb answer he gave. Really, I did. Chris, that is an uneducated, that is a get out of it, what he said. What else could he say? Are you still with me? He said, well, thou knowest. I'd say if you asked me that, I'd say, well, Brother Ed knows. I'm passing it on. It really is a good answer if we just look at it that way. Well, thou know. Sure, he knows it. God asked him a question. What do you think?
1: That's right.
0: Do you think these old dead dry bones are going to live again? Well, Lord, you know. Hey, he might have said to him if he wanted to be sassy, yeah, I do know. But he did. But I'm asking you, what do you think? Sometimes we're that way when we're working with other people and we're given Bible study. We're given to talking to them. We think they're dead in trespasses and sin. They can't hear a thing. But God says, go ahead. Tell them anything, whether they will hear or whether they will forbear, give them the message and then move on. Now, what does it mean? Can these bones live again? Wow, what a question. And so what does these bones, what does it mean? I tell you, I wish I knew that song. I'd just cut down on it. Who laughed? Thank you. Do you remember the song? I don't remember the words of it. These bones, dry bones. Now hear the word of the Lord. Now, I mean, what a message in that. Yeah. Hear the word of the Lord. You want these dry bones, dead bones representing our spiritual condition that God says, not me, I don't have to say it. I'm not talking about it. You know if you're dead, if you're not, if you're just putting on a little, you know, skin over it and you're just going through it, denying the power. Book of Proverbs chapter 17 verse 22 says it. I mean, what dries up these bones? I want to know why we've turned into a bunch of dead bones. I like a lively church. I like lively songs.
1: Amen.
0: I like to be lively when I'm... I always said all through my youth, and whatever I did lively. Now, who laughed? See, again, what's he going to have to deal with? Bible said, whatever your hands find to do, do what? Do it with how much might? All your might. And all of a sudden, I went on the basketball court to play basketball. I never one time went out there to lose. And some independent games, whoever had, can I say this is all right, Brother Mark? Whoever had the most clothes on when you left won the game. I'm saying that for a reason. I mean, there were shirts torn off. I'm telling you, there was activity. There was spunk. And there was spirit. It may be bad, I'm saying, but we need more of that. If I can do that in the cause of the enemy, I know I can. I do better in the cause of God. Are you still with me? Well, I put all this in, but we can put nothing right in the cause of Christ. We have to be old, cool, careful. No! The question, God said, can these bones live? He's wanting those bones to get up again and to do something.
1: Amen.
0: Proverbs 17:22 says, and you know this, how it starts out. I like it. Remember, how many times you quote, a merry heart doeth
1: good.
0: Merry heart doeth good like a what? A medicine. But here we go, listen. But a broken spirit drieth the bones. What kind of spirit? A broken spirit. The enemy is out to break you.
1: Yes.
0: He's out to break me. He wants to see me as dry bones. He wants to see you as dry bones. He wants to see you dead in trespasses and sin. And God said, look at these bones out there, dead in trespasses and sin. Is there anything that can be done to raise them back up again? To revive the church of God? Yes, I believe so. Broken spirit, I thought about that. The dry bones, something to do with the killing, something to do with death, something that destroys. And I think maybe you have an answer, I'm sure, but the simple answer, at least to me, would be a cause. Broken spirit is sin. Would it be?
1: Yes.
0: Yeah. Sin is separation from God, and when we're separated from God, we're a tough character to live with. Are you still with me? Especially if you tasted and seen that he's good.
1: Yeah.
0: You've lived a life and you've been to church. You know what it is to have a connection with Jesus Christ. And then you decide to go out the back door and live for the devil. You are a miserable scoundrel. Can I say scoundrel? You're a miserable scoundrel. And that's what you are without Jesus. We all are. Isn't that right? We're worse than nothing. That's what Jesus said. None good, no, not one. Only all of you. But we're miserable. Our spirit's miserable and people are miserable and they're still trying to find happiness and they take it up and trying this and trying that, which they know they shouldn't, but, and they're still miserable. Oh, separation. I think the enemy is doing this. He's constantly showing me my weaknesses and my faults and my failures. And you'll say, oh, is the enemy doing that? Well, he's using people to do it. He's using family to do it and friends and relatives. Because you know what? That hurts a little bit worse than for a stranger. We have enough strangers saying things all the time. You know? But it's okay. We examine ourselves to see if it be so or not. So the enemy is constantly showing me my faults and my failures. And I say, why? He's hoping that somehow it will appear that I'm beyond help. I'm beyond hope. Maybe you felt that way sometime. Maybe in your Christian experience, you've kind of, things have grown dark and you just don't know. He's hoping that you will give up. He's hoping you'll be discouraged. He's wanting you, me, to think that we are so bad that God's just not going to help us anymore. That's what the enemy wants. Huh. You remember Joshua?
1: Yes.
0: Remember, Joshua was a representative of God's people. Joshua was what? A representative of God's people. Notice this. Now, Joshua stands condemned. He's got these dirty, filthy clothes on. Sin, things in his life. To the point that he recognizes it. And he recognizes the sin that's in the people he's working with. And he's driven to almost despair. He's driven to the point he's just almost going to just give up. I can't take it anymore. I'm aware of my sins and the people's sins, and I'm discouraged. And even sometime, the real nervy ones will say, I'm depressed. We don't hardly use that word ever, do we, depressed? It sounds like that's it. I'm just depressed. There's probably not been a person in here who hasn't been depressed at some time or the other. even in your relationship with Christ, because the enemy has come with such, you know, force, closed out the light. We let him close it out. He can't close it out on his own. But he's saying, huh? And then, if that wasn't enough for the poor man, he looks around, as it were, and what does he see? He sees the enemy presenting his failures and shortcomings to God. Look what he's done. I keep a good record of this guy. I know what he is. There's almost no fight left in him. I don't know if you've ever come to that in your Christian. Don't let that happen. There's no fight left anymore. I just can't. In other areas of life, maybe that's happened to you, that you went through one disappointment after the other, and it's just like, I can't take anymore. I can't take. And I've heard many people say it, elderly people who have been in the hospital and they've went through an awful lot. They say, I have no fight left. Have you heard it? I feel bad. I feel bad about that when they say there's no fight left. Because when there's no fight left, the enemy says, good, I've got them. Got exactly where I want them. You've got to have fight. We know that's not all there is. We know it's God. We know it's the Spirit of God. But you've got to have some fight. I don't know if it made any sense or not, but my uncle used to say they played football. They'd tackle him. He would say to those who were tackling him, I'm going to take you all down. They were taking him down, but he just said, I'm going to take you down. He was running with the football. Okay, some of you are not going to get it if you're not football. He just wouldn't admit that he was going to be tackled and taken down. I'm going to take you down. We have to have some fight. I hope you get what I'm talking about here. By the grace of God, that there's something beyond what's happening to you right now. There's something better around the corner. The devil said, oh, you guilty. You're guilty of sin. What are you going to do? He stands to the Lord. He said, he's guilty. I was there. I saw him. I saw him. I heard him. You look at Zechariah and all the other, remember? He shows us the work of Satan as he accuses the people night and day. You remember that?
1: Yes.
0: What a battle that is sometime, as the enemy keeps accusing, keeps making you feel a little guilty. Remember, guilt, I believe, is from the enemy, don't you?
2: Yes.
0: Guilty. You know, the Holy Spirit works a little bit different than that, doesn't he?
1: Yes.
0: Conviction. I'm feeling like, I need to do something. But the devil wants you to feel guilty. You're dirty and you're rotten and you'll never be. You ever heard that in your ear? You'll never be any good. No matter how hard you try, no matter what you do, you'll never be any good. None of us need that. That'll make us all just lay down. I'm thankful that Jesus shows us something else. And when Zechariah talking about the work of Satan. And I love it when God's people are just attacked and they're beaten down somewhat. Be careful, because it's good news, because the Lord's going to stand up in your defense.
1: Yeah.
0: If you are faithful and you are at that time when you say, I just can't take another kick to the head. I just can't. He said, God's going to stand for him. And he says right here in that, he says the God, Lord tells them, these are my people. They are brands that are plucked. You remember that? Out of the fire. Zechariah chapter 3. These are brands. They're plucked out of the fire. Here the people of God are represented as criminals. You are represented by the devil as a criminal. You're worthy of death. You're not any good. That's not true. We understand the devil is saying that. And you're on trial. Well, we are on trial. You know, in Joshua, we realize he was seeking for a blessing. He was wanting a blessing for himself, and he's wanting a blessing for the people. And some things seem to backfire because the enemy's work began in heaven, and then it comes down here. Isn't that right? And then he's jumped on each one of us. And he's going to continue till Jesus shall come. The enemy is angry. Remember, he's angry if you're striving to be like Jesus.
1: Yes.
0: He's going to attack you with this and that and every other thing.
1: Amen.
0: You can ignore it. You can pray about it. You can just move on. See, the enemy sees our weaknesses, our sinfulness, our unworthiness. And he's hoping this will drive us to separation from God. I don't think on those things all the time, to be honest with you. I understand I'm unworthy. I understand I'm unclean. I understand I'm not any good. You see, I understand that. And all that does is drive me closer to the Savior. Somebody with me. It don't get me down. It don't get down. I know I have need of a Savior because I'm not any good. Now, right? I mean, that's such good news. If you ask me how I'm doing, I'm going to say if it's any better, I couldn't stand it. But don't make me go into detail.
2: That's right.
0: Because I know it could be a lot worse. You follow what I mean? Our attitude should be positive because we're on God's side.
2: Hallelujah.
0: I told my wife the other day, I said, don't talk about my hip no more. Don't you talk about my back anymore. I'm not done for yet.
2: Amen.
0: I've got a little fire and a little kick.
2: Amen.
0: See what I'm saying?
2: Amen.
0: Until Jesus shall say so. Because I can. In Him is that we live and we move and we have our being. And it's not until He says.
2: Amen.
0: Doesn't matter what the old dirty devil says.
2: Amen.
0: Oh. The enemy points to me and he says, "Your dirty, filthy garment, Kenny, you get out. Look at you." Oh, yeah. I don't know. I know the detergent that God uses. The blood. Isn't that right? He said, the only thing that's going to get you clean, Kenny, is the blood. There's nothing else that can do it. You've got a defective character. And I want that character to be right so I can give you the latter rain experience. And sometimes we listen and say, "Oh, I've got character flaw. I've tried for 30 years to quit this and do this, and I'm still doing it." The devil says, "I've got them right where I want them." It destroys our faith. I've tried and I've tried. I can't do it. No. We serve. We cannot, may I say the word again, cannot. We cannot on our own answer the charges that's put against us by the enemy.
2: Amen.
0: You can't do it. You can't go to court with just him and win. Are you still with me? We need an advocate. We need a Savior. We need somebody to stand in our place. And you have that privilege of being on the side of Christ.
2: Amen.
0: Oh. We're doomed without a Savior, without a lawyer, without the cross. We need some kind of a power that's from the outside. Remember, we talk about a lot, not the inside. There's nothing you have and I have inside that will help us gain these victories. It's in Jesus Christ alone. He's our only hope.
2: Amen.
0: In Luke 18, it says, "Do me justice of mine adversary."
2: Mm-hmm.
0: Wow. Only God can make it right. And Jesus simply goes up into the enemy and he says, "The cross."
2: Yes.
0: What do you do when you're attacked and you're beaten and it seems like the cross, the cross, the blood of Jesus Christ. So when the enemy tries to cover you up, tries to present that you're some of those dry bones out there and you're all dried up and withering away, you're blown away. Come on. Darkness seems to cover. Christ steps in, I mentioned it, and he'll fight for you.
2: Yes.
0: He'll fight for me. Listen, even though you say, "Yeah, but I got to," even though you've sinned, because the Bible said we've all sinned and come short of the glory of God. We just confess those sins. He's faithful and just, the Bible said. Christ takes that sin upon his own soul. And by his blood, he snatched me from the enemy's hand.
2: Amen.
0: I think the printers of ministry, which are the ones in the camp meeting, gave two little bitty handcuffs. You know. The handcuffs, he said, they don't have a key. Somebody put some handcuff on you without a key, you may be in trouble.
2: Yes.
0: That's kind of like the enemy. He puts it on and says, "There's no escaping. I've got you now." He does not have you. He makes you think there's not a key. Jesus is the key. There's no doubt about it. Now, how can he be the key? How can he be the key to what we're talking about here. There's two things that ring true, at least in my mind, how Jesus is so close to it. His human nature. He chosen that the human nature so that he's linked up with me.
2: Yes.
0: Inseparably.
2: Yes.
0: He's one with us now, before, and through all eternity. He's my elder brother. He stands in the flesh. He said, I love them so much, I'm going to risk it. I'm going to go down there, give my life for them. Oh, it's one of his human nature. Christ then is forever the link that the attachment with man. So he's always going to be attached to us. How wonderful that is. And then by his divine nature.
2: Yes.
0: By his divine nature, notice that he attaches himself, as it were, to God.
2: Yes.
0: And then we have God on our side.
2: Amen.
0: Isn't that wonderful?
2: Oh, yes.
0: Wow. That means he's attached to us. Nobody can detach us. Is that okay?
2: Yes.
0: Right? No one can detach us. And then we have the power of Christ and God in the divine nature. We are then linked up with the infinite God of the universe.
2: Amen.
0: That's an awesome thought. Everything and anything is within our reach. I like it when Jesus comes on the scene and the old devil's trying to play a smart aleck. Trying to play a tough guy. Jesus just comes up there and looks at him and he says, you know, you've read it in scripture before. He says, the Lord rebuked thee, O Satan.
2: Yes. Yes.
0: Simple. There wasn't a fuss and say, he did, she did, they did. They caused me. The Lord rebuked thee.
2: Yes.
0: And what do you think he did? The Lord rebuked thee, O Satan. Zechariah 3, read it. And when you are rebuked of the Lord, you are rebuked.
2: Amen.
0: And that word there translated is known as it said, the Lord pushes against the enemy.
2: Yes.
0: Did you get it?
2: Right.
0: He pushes him out.
2: Oh, yes.
0: Isn't that wonderful? Because where the spirit of the God is, the enemy doesn't want to come around it.
2: Right.
0: Right? God's children have the spirit of the living God. The enemy just doesn't want to get around it at all.
2: Right.
0: He's afraid of it. Isn't that right?
2: Yes.
0: He can't be in the presence where good things are happening.
2: That's right.
0: So if anybody brought the devil in, take him back out.
2: Hallelujah.
0: You know what I'm talking about? Because people can bring the devil into the sanctuary.
2: Yes.
0: By your attitude or what might have happened or any of us. So we have to be very careful that we're right with God before we come in those doors. The Lord rebuke you, O Satan. Oh, he's pushing against me. I've got to get out of here. Praise God. And then Jesus goes on. He said, I've caused your iniquities to pass.
2: Yes.
0: What other good news do we need?
2: Yes.
0: I'm not asking you to jump over the pews or to hurdle. That's not what I'm talking about. But sometimes we have to shout, you know what I mean?
2: Yes.
0: Guess it right there, I have caused thine iniquity to pass before thee.
2: Yes.
0: And I'm going to clothe you with some new garment. You got a filthy clothes on, but you confess your sins and you're faithful and just. He says what? I'm going to put my robe of righteousness over you.
2: Yes.
0: Woo, my protection, the light, latter rain experience. Oh, how desperately we need that. Change of, and maybe you don't feel like it today. Maybe you don't feel like you need to change your raiment, but you know what? Sometimes we think our raiment, our clothing is okay. Oh, I better be careful. In the physical sense, you don't want to get around Chris. Her nose is good. Somebody not getting it. I didn't think my clothes were too bad, huh? Boy. You may not think you need a change of your raiment or your clothing, right? What we're wearing. But he said, God says you do.
2: Yes.
0: We all do.
2: Yes.
0: Oh, well, I've been born again. I give my life to Christ. Do it again. It's okay. Every day, and that right, it's a renewal every day with Christ that we want to put Christ on in scripture. Put him on. When you put him on, other things just pass away. You know, they'll hit you, but they won't hurt you like they did before. When you put Christ on, you're not as sensitive as you were before.
3: Amen.
0: Now, people come into church and they're sensitive.
3: Hallelujah.
0: The pastor didn't speak, I ain't going back anymore. Well, maybe he was busy doing something right then. You know what I'm saying? If you just use one instance, you follow me now, I understand, but. Well, so-and-so did. I should be. I've often said, when you say I should be something in the church, that shows you shouldn't be. Jan, is that okay, brother? That's how I feel in my heart. You know why? We deserve nothing. Isn't that right? Well, I should get what I deserve. Boom.
4: Yes.
0: I mean, that's putting it plainly, and some people don't like that. I understand it. But it's still, to get what we deserve is death. Is that right? We all deserve it. It's only through the life in Christ. Great news. Always you look at Scripture. In Zechariah 3, verses like 3 through 7, we won't read them all. But he says, part of this here, what God's going to do, and the verses just simply says, you know, God sent an angel come down and said, if thou will walk, he's making a covenant with us. In other words, I'm going to bless you. I'm going to give you this change of apparel. I'm going to set you up right. I'm going to get your character what it needs to be. I'm going to be with you. No, I'm not going to separate. I'll never leave you. I'll never forsake you. It goes on. The angel said, if thou will walk in, talking about glory, my ways, if thou will keep my charge. You see the condition of being what God wants you to be? Set back and say, I believe. Believe all you want. The Bible said the devil believes and they tremble, but they don't change. There's more than just belief. There's this thing about being obedient. If thou will walk in my charge, God's going to do great things. If you will walk in my ways, God's going to do great things. He said, if you do that, you will judge my house. If that, you're going to keep my courts, and I will give thee place to walk among those that stand by. And so I studied a little bit on that. What do you mean you're going to give me a place to stand by? I'm going to walk among your courts. What do I mean? Meaning that as a child of God, it says here that we will even will walk among the angels that surround the throne of God. We'll be able, because of God's grace and mercy, filthy and rotten as we are, we're given that new garment. We're going to be able to walk, as it were, right, around the throne of God. Wow. Well, I'm happy. Do you realize how happy we should be when we say, if thou will walk in my ways, follow the word of God. That's all he asks us to do. Keep my charge. If you love me, keep my commandments. I mean, that's what it boils down to right here. He said, then you'll be able to walk. You get to heaven, right? Got this new garment on. You'll be able to walk around the throne of God. Woo! Wow. Walk among the angels. We need a change of garments, my brothers and sisters.
3: Amen.
0: There needs to be life. There's only 9 minutes left. Don't anybody try to tell me to hurry. We need some life. Breathe into our dead bones.
3: Yes.
0: Not trying to criticize anybody, anything. My dead bones. I need more life in my dead bones. And we get that when we repent and then we believe. Notice that. And Jesus places his robe of righteousness around us. And not only does he that, but you know, he writes above our name and our name in the book, pardon.
3: Amen.
0: I've been pardoned by the blood of the Lamb. Notice that. In the books of heaven. Now, I think he just doesn't write pardon on there. I think he tells the universe, they're mine. They're mine. That's wonderful to know that. God says, I'll stand for my elect.
3: Yes.
0: You remember the character of the unjust judge? You remember that? He said, I don't regard God or man. There's people like that in the world. You probably talked to a few. I don't care what man says. I don't care what God says. Boy, you need to be careful. Wow. Christ Object Lesson 171 says, how little dependence can we be placed on earthly rulers and judges? For judgment is turned away backward and justice standeth afar off. We see that today. We're living in that time. Who, what can we trust? Nothing in this world, only Jesus, right? And the Word of God right here is all he's saying to do it. Some dead bones, but they're going to have to live. God says they're going to live. God says he's going to breathe on these bones. And I'm asking God, breathe on this old dead man up here. Bring some life like you've never had it before. Oh, how we need that. Oh, parable, that unjust judge, shows what we should do. If you are falsely, this will happen maybe in the near future, some of us, when you're going to be accused and you're going to be brought up for being disobedient to the laws of the land, we think, I'm going to fight for my rights. I'm going to, listen to what Christ Object Lesson 171 says. Christ, our example, I like that, did nothing to vindicate or deliver himself.
2: Amen.
0: He committed his case to God. My wife and I talked about a few things, something on that order, but a little different. But, you know, do we jump in? Or do we just pray and back away and let God handle it? He did nothing to deliver himself. He committed his case to God. So his followers are not to accuse, condemn, or resort to force in order to deliver themselves.
2: Amen.
0: Wow. When we're in a bad way, present yourself to God, say, I'm your child. You said I'd take care of you. Can these bones, can these dry bones live again is the questions. And simple, right at the bottom of that, it says, oh, they can't hear the word of the Lord.
2: Amen.
0: We're not hearing anymore. We've grown deaf. We want some hearing aids, but we get the hearing aids and we still can't hear. It happens. Hear the word of the Lord. You know, the parable of these dry bones. The one dry bones mean they were what? Dead in trespasses and sins. They're scattered all over the world, and they're scattered in the church. To deny that, you just got your head, and this is going to be confused. Something's going to happen. God has given great light to this movement. And we look around and we see forms of men and women and children. But somehow, maybe the spiritual life may be gone. We need some breath. Breath is the spirit, isn't that right, of the living God, the Holy Spirit. Breathe into these dry bones. You can't do it, and I can't do it. No matter how hard we try, we can't do it. We can't give life to anything. Only God can. You remember, like in creation, what happened? What is Genesis chapter 2, isn't it, verse 7? It said, God breathed breath right into the nostrils, and man became a living soul.
2: Yes.
0: God breathed on those bones that lay wherever they were at. God made this man. He was covered. He had the form of a man. He wasn't thinking. He wasn't breathing. He wasn't doing anything. He was dead. God breathed life into that form, and he stood up, and what a form! You'll be able to see it someday by God's grace.
2: Amen.
0: Wow. I wonder how many today are without spiritual life, but I really get tired of hearing this sometime. Yeah, but my name's on the church books. I don't care. That's not trying to criticize anything. It doesn't matter where your name's written down here. The Bible says,
2: yeah.
0: Is it written in the Lamb's book of life? So I have to go by that, and you need to go by that. Isn't that right? Makes sense.
2: Yes.
0: Yeah, but it's over here. It doesn't matter. You have a record book at school. What do you call it? Roll? And you call it every day, right? Joe, you here? Sally, where are you? Oh, she's gone again. Now, all that does is what? Let you know if they're there or not. But up in heaven, if it's written, ooh. Amen. Scattered. Wow. Spiritual life. Breath of life. The Holy Spirit. Review in Herald 1 and 17, 1893 says, many who, you say, oh, he's just talking again. No, I'm not. Many who are without spiritual life have their names on the church records. Huh. But they are not written in the Lamb's Book of Life. They may be joined to the church, but they are not united with the Lord. Notice what? They have a name. What is it? To live. Thou livest, but you're dead. Revelation, what is it, 3? Are you still with me?
2: Yes.
0: God says you have a name, but you're dead.
2: Yes.
0: We don't have to say that. God said, man cannot give life to the soul. Only the Lord God of Israel can do that. We're to preach the word. And sometime when you're preaching or teaching or giving a Bible study, it's like you went out to the cemetery and you're talking and you're preaching to a headstone. You see what I'm saying? It's like they're just so dead. But God said the people are dead. Even my people are dead. Like, let me breathe on them the breath of life. Awake thou that sleepest, the Bible talks about. Arise from the dead, and Christ shall give thee light. We read that in Ephesians 5. Many churches, many of us, maybe are dead today. We're often, and I think we're made and we're dressed to pass for the living. Only you will know. No one's trying to judge. No one's trying to, that's God's job. This class that we're looking about here, represented dry bones by this valley of dry bones, Ezekiel saw. Something must be done. We must invite the Holy Spirit of the living God to come in right now.
4: Amen.
0: What does he say? The Lord said, if you will do your part, I will do mine.
4: Amen.
0: If we just had it in our mind, we'll say, yeah. But if you really had it in your heart and your mind today, say, oh God, I want these bones, these old dry bones. It doesn't mean we've been out there tasting everything in the world. We're just simply saying we want to be revived. I need a blood transfusion.
4: Yes.
0: Are you still with me?
4: Yes.
0: In the blood of Jesus.
4: Yes.
0: And when that happens, the church will be on fire. Things were going to happen, or we continue down the same road with nothing going on. God wants to breathe upon his spirit upon us.
4: Yes, indeed.
0: And then those old bones we're laying there will begin to put up, and they'll fast themselves for one another, as it were, and skin will come over them. They'll jump up to their feet, and they'll run to activity. We're going to do something for Jesus. We're busy doing for Jesus. Friends, that's what it's all about here today, activity. Chael, son of man, can these bones live again? Yes. By God's grace, let him breathe on you. Admit that you're dead bones.
4: Amen.
0: And I admit I'm dead bones. I don't care if we're alive and we're living, doing the best we know how to do. I realize compared to Jesus Christ, it's awful.
4: Amen.
0: There's none good, no, not one. So I've got a lot of measuring up to do by God's grace. God, breathe on me your spirit. Let's pray, shall we? Father in heaven, thank you for your precious word. Thank you that you say, can these bones live again? Yes, they can by the grace of God. Breathe on us, O Lord, Jesus' name. Amen. God bless you. We'll see you next time.
5: Hello and welcome back. Who would have thought that this story of dry bones as found in the book of Ezekiel would have such a direct application to each and every one of us? Indeed, these dry bones represent the church of God. Often we are acting out the life of a Christian. We hold offices in the church and our names are recorded on the church books, but we are really dead spiritually. We call ourselves Christians, but are denying the power thereof by the lack of study, the lack of prayer, the lack of communion with God. Friends, in closing, we hope that this message has stirred your heart through the power of the Holy Spirit. 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Friends, until next time, may our precious Lord continue to richly bless you and yours.

0: Hello, I'm Jeff Doerr, Director of Plan Giving and Trust Services here at 3ABN. As some of you may know, I've been a farmer for many years. After the bustle of the planting season in the spring, there comes a season of waiting for growth in the summer. This step is very important. Without time for growth, there would be no harvest in the fall. Having patience for the seed to grow is the key. Similar to when you give to a ministry. At the beginning, there is a lot of excitement and planning involved, but afterwards, there's a season of waiting on the growth. During this season, what you have given begins developing roots into the ministry and the fruits of it begin to flourish. It may not show immediately, but wait on God during this season and the harvest will be plentiful. The Bible says, "Therefore be patient, brethren, until the coming of the Lord." See how the farmer waits for the precious fruits of the earth, waiting patiently for it until it receives the early and latter rains. You also be patient, establish your hearts, for the coming of the Lord is at hand. We want to thank those who have planted with 3ABN because the harvest is coming soon.
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0: Scripture is inspired by God and profitable for teaching, for reproof, for correction, for training in righteousness, so that the man of God may be adequate, equipped for every good work. Enjoy the following reading of God's Word.
1: Chapter 28. And David assembled all the princes of Israel, the princes of the tribes, and the captains of the companies that ministered to the king by course, and the captains over the thousands, and captains over the hundreds, and the stewards over all the substance and possession of the king and of his sons, with the officers, and with the mighty men, and with all the valiant men unto Jerusalem. Then David the king stood up upon his feet and said, Hear me, my brethren and my people. As for me, I had in mine heart to build an house of rest for the ark of the covenant of the Lord, and for the footstool of our God, and had made ready for the building. But God said unto me, Thou shalt not build an house for my name, because thou hast been a man of war, and hast shed blood. Howbeit, the Lord God of Israel chose me before all the house of my father to be king over Israel forever. For he hath chosen Judah to be the ruler, and of the house of Judah the house of my father, and among the sons of my father he liked me to make me king over all Israel. And of all my sons, for the Lord hath given me many sons, he hath chosen Solomon my son to sit upon the throne of the kingdom of the Lord over Israel. And he said unto me, Solomon thy son, he shall build my house and my courts, for I have chosen him to be my son, and I will be his father. Moreover, I will establish his kingdom forever, if he be constant to do my commandments and my judgments, as at this day. Now therefore, in the sight of all Israel, the congregation of the Lord, and in the audience of our God, keep and seek for all the commandments of the Lord your God, that ye may possess this good land, and leave it for an inheritance for young children after you forever. And thou, Solomon, my son, know thou the God of thy father, and serve him with a perfect heart and with a willing mind, for the Lord searcheth all hearts, and understandeth all the imaginations of the thoughts. If thou seek him, he will be found of thee, but if thou forsake him, he will cast thee off forever. Take heed now, for the Lord hath chosen thee to build an house for the sanctuary. Be strong, and do it. Then David gave to Solomon his son the pattern of the porch, and the houses thereof, and of the treasuries thereof, and of the upper chambers thereof, and of the inner parlors thereof, and of the palace of the mercy seat, and the pattern of all that he had by spirit, of the courts of the house of the Lord, and of all the chambers round about, of the treasuries of the house of God, and of the treasuries of the dedicated things, also for the courses of the priests and the Levites, and for all the work of the service of the house of the Lord, and for all the vessels of service in the house of the Lord. He gave of gold by weight for things of gold, for all instruments of all manner of service, silver also for all instruments of silver by weight, for all instruments of every kind of service, even the weight for the candlesticks of gold, and for their lamps of gold, by weight for every candlestick, and for the lamps thereof, and for the candlesticks of silver by weight, both for the candlestick and also for the lamps thereof, according to the use of every candlestick. And by weight he gave gold for the tables of shewbread, for every table, and likewise silver for the tables of silver. Also pure gold for the flesh hooks, and the bowls, and the cups. And for the golden basins he gave gold by weight for every basin, and likewise silver by weight for every basin of silver. And for the altar of incense refined gold by weight, and gold for the pattern of the chariot of the cherubims that spread out their wings and covered the ark of the covenant of the Lord. All this, said David, the Lord made me understand in writing by his hand upon me, even all the works of this pattern. And David said to Solomon his son, Be strong and of good courage, and do it. Fear not, nor be dismayed, for the Lord God, even my God, will be with thee. He will not fail thee, nor forsake thee, until thou hast finished all the work for the service of the house of the Lord. And behold, the courses of the priests and the Levites, even they shall be with thee for all the service of the house of God. And there shall be with thee for all manner of workmanship, every willing, skillful man, for any manner of service. Also the princes and all the people will be holy at thy command. 29. Furthermore, David the king said unto all the congregation, Solomon my son, whom alone God hath chosen, is yet young and tender, and the work is great. For the palace is not for man, but for the Lord God. Now I have prepared with all my might for the house of my God the gold for things to be made of gold, and the silver for things of silver, and the brass for things of brass, the iron for things of iron, and wood for things of wood, onyx stones and stones to be set, glistering stones, and of divers colors, and all manner of precious stones and marble stones in abundance. Moreover, because I have set my affection to the house of my God, I have of mine own proper good of gold and silver, which I have given to the house of my God, over and above all that I have prepared for the holy house, even 3,000 talents of gold, of the gold of Ophir, and 7,000 talents of refined silver, to overlay the walls of the houses withal. The gold for things of gold, and the silver for things of silver, and for all manner of work to be made by the hands of artificers. And who then is willing to consecrate his service this day unto the Lord? Then the chief of the fathers and princes of the tribes of Israel, and the captains of thousands and of hundreds, with the rulers of the king's work, offered willingly, and gave for the service of the house of God of gold 5,000 talents, and 10,000 drams, and of silver 10,000 talents, and of brass 18,000 talents, and 100,000 talents of iron. And they with whom precious stones were found gave them to the treasure of the house of the Lord, by the hand of Jehiel the Gershonite. Then the people rejoiced, for that they offered willingly, because with perfect heart they offered willingly to the Lord, and David the king also rejoiced with great joy. Wherefore David blessed the Lord before all the congregation. And David said, Blessed be thou, Lord God of Israel, our Father, for ever and ever. Thine, O Lord, is the greatness, and the power, and the glory, and the victory, and the majesty. For all that is in the heaven and in the earth is thine. Thine is the kingdom, O Lord, and thou art exalted as head above all. Both riches and honor come of thee, and thou reignest over all, and in thine hand is power and might, and in thine hand it is to make great, and to give strength unto all. Now therefore, our God, we thank thee, and praise thy glorious name. But who am I, and what is my people, that we should be able to offer so willingly after this sort? For all things come of thee, and of thine own have we given thee. For we are strangers before thee, and sojourners, as were all our fathers. Our days on the earth are as a shadow, and there is none abiding. O Lord our God, all this store that we have prepared to build thee an house for thine holy name cometh of thine hand, and is all thine own. I know also, my God, that thou triest the heart, and hast pleasure in uprightness. As for me, in the uprightness of mine heart, I have willingly offered all these things, and now have I seen with joy thy people which are present here, to offer willingly unto thee. O Lord God of Abraham, Isaac, and Israel, our fathers, keep this forever in the imagination of the thoughts of the heart of thy people, and prepare their heart unto thee. And give unto Solomon my son a perfect heart, to keep thy commandments, thy testimonies, and thy statutes, and to do all these things, and to build the palace, for the which I have made provision. And David said to all the congregation, Now bless the Lord your God. And all the congregation blessed the Lord God of their fathers, and bowed down their heads and worshipped the Lord and the king. And they sacrificed sacrifices unto the Lord, and offered burnt offerings unto the Lord on the morrow after that day, even 1,000 bullocks, 1,000 rams, and 1,000 lambs, with their drink offerings and sacrifices in abundance for all Israel, and did eat and drink before the Lord on that day with great gladness. And they made Solomon the son of David king the second time, and anointed him unto the Lord to be governor, and Zadok to be priest. Then Solomon sat on the throne of the Lord as king instead of David his father, and prospered, and all Israel obeyed him. And all the princes and the mighty men and all the sons likewise of King David submitted themselves unto Solomon the king. And the Lord magnified Solomon exceedingly in the sight of all Israel, and bestowed upon him such royal majesty as had not been on any king before him in Israel. Thus David the son of Jesse reigned over all Israel. And the time that he reigned over Israel was 40 years. 7 years reigned he in Hebron, and 33 years reigned he in Jerusalem. And he died in a good old old age, full of days, riches, and honor, and Solomon his son reigned in his stead. Now the acts of David the king first and last, behold, they are written in the book of Samuel the seer, and in the book of Nathan the prophet, and in the book of God the seer, with all his reign and his might, and the times that went over him, and over Israel, and over all the kingdoms. Book of the Chronicles, chapter 1. And Solomon the son of David was strengthened in his kingdom, and the Lord his God was with him, and magnified him exceedingly. Then Solomon spake unto all Israel, to the captains of thousands, and of hundreds, and to the judges, and to every governor in all Israel, the chief of the fathers. So Solomon and all the congregation with him went to the high place that was at Gibeon, for there was the tabernacle of the congregation of God, which Moses the servant of the Lord had made in the wilderness. But the ark of God had David brought up from Kirjath-Jearim to the place where David had prepared for it, for he had pitched a tent for it at Jerusalem. Moreover, the brazen altar that Bezaleel, the son of Uri, the son of Hur, had made, he put before the tabernacle of the Lord, and Solomon and the congregation sought unto it. And Solomon went up thither to the brazen altar before the Lord, which was at the tabernacle of the congregation, and offered 1,000 burnt offerings upon it. In that night did God appear unto Solomon, and said unto him, Ask what I shall give thee. And Solomon said unto God, Thou hast shewed great mercy unto David my father, and hast made me to reign in his stead. Now, O Lord God, let thy promise unto David my father be established, for thou hast made me king over a people like the dust of the earth in multitude. Give me now wisdom and knowledge, that I may go out and come in before this people, for who can judge this thy people that is so great? And God said to Solomon, Because this was in thine heart, and thou hast not asked riches, wealth, or honor, nor the life of thine enemies, neither yet hast asked long life, but hast asked wisdom and knowledge for thyself, that thou mayest judge my people over whom I have made thee king. Wisdom and knowledge is granted unto thee, and I will give thee riches and wealth and honor, such as none of the kings have had that have been before thee. Neither shall there any after thee have the like. Then Solomon came from his journey to the high place that was at Gibeon to Jerusalem, from before the tabernacle of the congregation, and reigned over Israel. And Solomon gathered chariots and horsemen, and he had 1,400 chariots and 12,000 horsemen, which he placed in the chariot cities, and with the king at Jerusalem. And the king made silver and gold at Jerusalem as plenteous as stones, and cedar trees made he as the sycamore trees that are in the vale for abundance. And Solomon had horses brought out of Egypt and linen yarn. The king's merchants received the linen yarn at a price. And they fetched up and brought forth out of Egypt a chariot for 600 shekels of silver, and an horse for 150. And so brought they out horses for all the kings of the Hittites, and for the kings of Syria by their two. And Solomon determined to build an house for the name of the Lord, and an house for his kingdom. And Solomon told out 70,000 men to bear burdens, and 40,000 to hew in the mountain, and 3,600 to oversee them. And Solomon sent to Huram the king of Tyre, saying, As thou didst deal with David my father, and didst send him cedars to build him an house to dwell therein, even so deal with me. Behold, I build an house to the name of the Lord my God, to dedicate it to him, and to burn before him sweet incense, and for the continual shewbread, and for the burnt offerings morning and evening, on the Sabbaths, and on the new moons, and on the solemn feasts of the Lord our God. This is an ordinance for ever to Israel. And the house which I build is great, for great is our God above all gods. But who is able to build him an house, seeing the heaven and heaven of heavens cannot contain him? Who am I then, that I should build him an house, save only to burn sacrifice before him? Send me now therefore a man cunning to work in gold, and in silver, and in brass, and in iron, and in purple, and crimson, and blue, and that can skill to grave with the cunning men that are with me in Judah and in Jerusalem, whom David my father did provide. Send me also cedar trees, fir trees, and algum trees out of Lebanon, for I know that thy servants can skill to cut timber in Lebanon, and behold, my servants shall be with thy servants, even to prepare me timber in abundance, for the house which I am about to build shall be wonderful great. And behold, I will give to thy servants, the hewers that cut timber, 20,000 measures of beaten wheat, and 20,000 measures of barley, and 20,000 baths of wine, and 20,000 baths of oil. Then Huram the king of Tyre answered in writing, which he sent to Solomon, Because the Lord hath loved his people, he hath made thee king over them. Huram said moreover, Blessed be the Lord God of Israel that made heaven and earth, who hath given to David the king a wise son, endued with prudence and understanding, that might build an house for the Lord and an house for his kingdom. And now I have sent a cunning man, endued with understanding, of Huram my father's, the son of a woman of the daughters of Dan. And his father was a man of Tyre, skillful to work in gold and in silver, in brass, in iron, in stone, and in timber, in purple, in blue, and in fine linen, and in crimson, also to grave any manner of graving, and to find out every device which shall be put to him with thy cunning men, and with the cunning men of my lord David thy father. Now therefore the wheat and the barley, the oil and the wine, which my lord has spoken of, let him send unto his servants. And we will cut wood out of Lebanon, as much as thou shalt need, and we will bring it to thee in floats by sea to Joppa, and thou shalt carry it up to Jerusalem. And Solomon numbered all the strangers that were in the land of Israel, after the numbering wherewith David his father had numbered them, and they were found 150,000 and 3,600. And he set 70,000 of them to be bearers of burdens, and 80,000 to be hewers in the mountain, and 3,600 overseers to set the people away.
0: Thank you for listening. And may the power of God rest on your life from the reading of His Word.

I am watching and waiting for the coming of my Lord. I have not only to wait and watch and pray, but must work most diligently as well. Every station of our lives, in our business transactions with our fellow men, is to be regulated by the law of God, and we cannot then swerve from right and justice toward our fellow men under any circumstance. For the Lord will not serve with any man's sins that would injure his neighbor. With our faces heavenward, breathing out our petitions to God, developing an unselfish love for our fellow men, because we have supreme love for Jesus Christ, who has bought them with his own blood, we rise superior to the most grievous, subtle temptations. Humble dependence upon God is our surety and our power. My soul, wait thou upon God, who is the light of my countenance and my God. In every instance, those with whom we associate are to be treated, if in humble circumstances, with great deference and respect, because they have so little to make life happy, and because they need help. Souls are too precious to be trifled with. They are God's purchased possession. Those who are passed by as inferior, the Lord will see set in high places if they trust in him. The grace of God takes men as they are and works as an educator, using every principle on which an all-sided education depends. The steady influence of the grace of God trains the soul after Christ's methods, and every fierce passion, every defective trait of character is worked upon by the molding influence of the Spirit of Christ until new motive power becomes filled with the Holy Spirit of God after the likeness of the divine similitude. Never forget that thoughts work out actions. Repeated actions form habits, and habits form character. Then, in giving attention to the little things, there is no fear that the larger things will become stained and corrupted. The Bible is to be the rule of life. It is marvelous in the eyes of the universe of heaven that men who teach the word do not always practice the truth. Few realize what it means to be complete in Christ Jesus, the revealed will of God. His word is not dishonored by being brought into practical life to form habits which will develop character. Let me repeat that line again. His word is not dishonored by being brought into practical life to form habits which will develop character. This excerpt is from the book, The Upward Look, page 89. Let us pray. Our Father in heaven, we thank you from the depths of our hearts for loving us in the manner and to the extent that you do. It is your will that your quality of love
should be revealed in our relationships, in our lifestyle. Please bless us with the understanding we need as we study your word, so that we may truly love as you would have us love. Please grant this blessing to each of us. We ask of you in the name of Jesus. Amen. Our key text is 1 Corinthians 14 verse 1. Pursue love and earnestly desire the spiritual gifts, especially that you may prophesy. Pursue love and earnestly desire the spiritual gifts, especially that you may prophesy. This is our key text from the English Standard Version of the Bible, 1 Corinthians chapter 14, verse 1. Pursue love and earnestly desire the spiritual gifts, especially that you may prophesy. In our last lesson, we made the observation that God requires from every believer some form of active involvement in the proclamation of the good news of salvation. We find this underscored as we come towards the end of the scriptures. The Spirit and the bride say, "Come." Let the one who hears say, "Come." The invitation is to drink from the source of living water, to drink the water of life. That is a symbolic reference to the Messiah himself. In his conversation with the woman of Samaria, recorded in the Gospel according to John chapter 4, he said to her, "I am that living water. Bonded with me, within you, you will experience the presence of a fountain of living water springing up into everlasting life. You will never ever thirst again." His general invitation: come to me, all who are weary and heavy laden. Blessed are those who hunger and thirst after righteousness. They will be fully satisfied. So notice the invitation is from the Spirit and the bride. The bride of Christ is his church, this body of believers in which each of us belong. He is returning for his bride. Individually, we are to understand that he has gone to prepare a place of residence for each of us. But it is plain that collectively, the city itself is his bride. What a privilege! The mission of Christ was and still is to seek and to save that which was lost. From one perspective, he is that shepherd who left behind the unfallen worlds in the universe, the 99, and at the risk of failure and eternal loss, came to this world in order to find and rescue the human race. From a different perspective, the salvation that he has provided, the awareness of that salvation, the information that would enable groups and individuals to embrace it and make it their own,
is to be proclaimed by means of believers to those who need to know. This proclamation is presented packaged with the church. It is very significant for our understanding that we recognize this principle. Otherwise, we would miss a very significant principle associated with the dispensation of spiritual gifts. These spiritual gifts are imparted to believers as individuals, but it is with the understanding that we all work in concert, that we function as one body. The impartation of a wide variety of gifts reveals diversity in the body of Christ. The use of the variety of gifts for the realization of that one common objective, to seek and to save that which is lost. That is what unifies the body of Christ. And that is why, as we search the scriptures, the evidence is there. God does not deploy individuals to function independent of the body of believers. When Saul of Tarsus misguided and misinformed in pursuit of believers bent on wreaking havoc, was stopped in his tracks and became an ambassador for the Messiah, he was first connected with the body of believers and then directed to proclaim the glad tidings. That's just one example. So all of the gifts are from God through the Holy Spirit. The directive from Jesus to the disciples before returning to the Father was straightforward. Wait in Jerusalem until the Holy Spirit formally takes command of the work of the church. They were all to wait in the same place, bonding with one another, strengthened their resolve and their unity. But it was after being empowered by the Holy Spirit that they began to proclaim the word. In other words, conversion, change. That is God's activity. Salvation, that is God's activity. Extending the call, proclaiming the invitation, that is the function of believers. And whatever the spiritual gift may be, it must be tied to this function. It must be utilized to facilitate the accomplishment of this function, and it must be recognized as a means towards the realization of that specific outcome. We needed to crystallize this principle. Now that we've done so, we can look at the positioning of chapter 13, sandwiched between chapters 12 and 14. Notice carefully how chapter 12 ends. God has appointed in the church
first apostles, second prophets, third teachers, then miracles, then gifts of healings, helps, administrations, various kinds of tongues. All are not apostles, are they? All are not prophets, are they? All are not teachers, are they? All are not workers of miracles, are they? All do not have the gifts of healing, do they? All do not speak with tongues, do they? All do not interpret, do they? But earnestly desire the greater gifts. And I show you a still more excellent way. Now we come to chapter 13. If I speak with the tongues of men and of angels and do not have love, I have become a noisy gong or a clanging cymbal. If I have the gift of prophecy and know all mysteries and all knowledge, and if I have all faith so as to remove mountains, but do not have love, I am nothing. And if I give all my possessions to feed the poor, and if I surrender my body to be burned, but do not have love, it profits me nothing. Understand this transition. Love is the more excellent way. The methodology, the packaging, it cannot be removed from the understanding of the strategy of effective marketing. In other words, whereas love is enumerated as one of the gifts of the Spirit, we may even consider it as the principal gift of the Spirit. We will look at that more closely in our next lesson, God willing. But we miss the point if we do not recognize that love is positioned to be more than just one among the other gifts. It is the means by which all other gifts realize their purpose. So, the apostle did not rush the point. He begins with being able to proclaim the good news in every known language. The apostle directs us to understand that even though an individual were granted the capacity to proclaim the good news in every known language on earth, and he added something to it, he included the language of unfallen angels, but love is not revealed in that proclamation, in that activity. He's saying the objective is not realized. He gives the example of preaching, proclaiming, prophesying. Without love, there is no real impact. He highlights faith. He highlights ministering to the needs of others. He highlights being so committed as to give your very self, your very life. But still, if love is not present and evident, it becomes an exercise in futility. The objective will not be realized. So we must not miss that point. The place of love in the proclamation of the glad tidings. As we skim through chapter 13, we recognize that he would now
open up the concept of love. In doing so, we recognize that he defines love in a very interesting manner by utilizing 15 action words and concepts. He makes it very plain that love is much more than sentimentalism, much more than feeling or passion. Love is actuated by principle, by sound values, by motives which reveal purity, selflessness, and holiness. 7 of these action principles highlight the positive, and the other 8 highlight what should not be mistaken for love. In other words, embracing love is the only means by which we can have the assurance that we are utilizing the gifts of the Spirit as they ought to be utilized. We will return to the concept of love in our next lesson, God willing. But we are looking at the gifts of the Spirit in a context that would enable us to have a proper understanding of what they are, why they are imparted, what is to be accomplished through them by us, working individually and collectively, and how they are to be effectively utilized. So we look at another of the gifts which is highlighted, the gift of tongues. The expression, the gift of tongues, gives us an understanding of the capacity to speak fluently in a foreign language immediately. So we think about this, and the first and most significant example is the event of Pentecost, documented in the book of the Acts of the Apostles. Present there were individuals, believers from just about every part of the then known world. They had come to Jerusalem in compliance with the directive given by God. 3 times a year, they were to present themselves before the Lord. This was one of those occasions. The understanding of this event reinforces in our minds the need to trust God, to depend on God. God knows what he's doing. What may seem impossible from a human perspective is not so from the divine perspective. When you consider the manner in which death by crucifixion was perceived, you may be tempted to ask yourself whether any being in his right mind would expect anything positive to come out of being subjected to that ordeal. But then we notice God at work. Wait for God through the Holy Spirit to take the initiative. God created the sound of a hurricane without the wind and without the water. That
tremendous sound coming from a particular place brought individuals together to that location. So there was the auditory impact, and it would generate feelings, a sense of urgency. Arriving at the place, there would be the visual impact. Individuals with what appeared to be flames of fire that somehow looked like tongues resting upon the head. Reminds you of Moses looking at the bush that was blazing but not being consumed. On this occasion, it was not a bush, it was people. Their amazement at this unusual, unnatural spectacle would definitely hold their attention. Then would come

1,000 of them were baptized right away. And those baptized believers expanded the ripple effect of proclamation. And before long, Jerusalem and its surroundings were saturated with the good news. So we can see why the apostle gives a certain level of prominence to this gift of the Holy Spirit. Again, he was writing at a time when the gospel was being taken to every part of the world. He was addressing believers in Corinth, and we should not miss the point. The apostle's primary purpose for highlighting the gift of tongues was not to dispense information about what it is, but to provide guidelines for correcting the misuse or abuse or misinterpretation of what it actually is. So, for example, from chapter 14, we notice verse 23. If the whole church assembles together and all speak in tongues, and ungifted men or unbelievers enter, will they not say that you are mad? Worship is not about chaos and confusion. Verse 27. If anyone speaks in a tongue, it should be by two or at the most three, and each in turn, and one must interpret. What is the purpose of speaking? To communicate, to transmit information. The beneficiary is the recipient, not the informant. Verse 33. God is not a God of confusion, but of peace, as in all the churches of the saints. In other words, he's saying, don't be an anomaly. Don't be different for the sake of being different. Verse 40. All things must be done properly and in an orderly manner. So, he's providing guidelines for addressing situations which had been going awry. In other words, the purpose for being able to communicate in a different language is in order to reach people who are conversant with that unknown language, informing them of the good news of the gospel. But if they are not the only ones present, there is need of an interpreter or interpreters so that everyone present may have an understanding of what is being communicated. One of the principles we should remember is that there is nothing in any of these passages that would lead us to conclude that the gift of tongues from the Holy Spirit is a gift that is imparted to every believer. Every gift is intended to meet a need which exists. At Pentecost, there was a need to create a meaningful opening impact. Begin strong. God brought thousands of people from all over the world to Jerusalem, and using that sound of a mighty wind, brought signal.

0: significant numbers of them to a particular location. Arriving there, they were greeted with a scene which was spectacular and supernatural. Individuals with fire on their heads, but they are unharmed. And then the proclamation of a message from God in every language represented there at the same time. Unity by means of diversity. One message was being proclaimed. One common outcome was realized. Those who believed were baptized, and they became part of that church at its inception. Let's round off by looking at the gift of prophecy. We cannot have an overview of spiritual gifts without looking at prophecy. In many of the places where the gifts are itemized, the list will begin with prophecy. That is for a significant reason. When we consider it carefully, we recognize that the concept itself, prophecy, is not primarily about foreseeing, revealing what will obtain in the future before it obtains. It is primarily about proclaiming the glad tidings with effectiveness. We have an example in which the main character is the Messiah himself. Two despondent disciples were dragging their feet back to Emmaus. The resurrected Jesus, although unknown to them at the time, used the scriptures to give them an understanding of the glad tidings. That crucified man is the promised Messiah, and his demise was according to the will of God for the salvation of the human race. What was the response? How did the proclamation of the word from this stranger, how was his encouragement received? Were they strengthened by his words? They, in their own words, said, "Did our hearts not burn within us as we listened?" That is the gift of prophecy. That is why the scriptures provided in the Old Testament criteria for testing anyone who presents himself or herself to be a prophet. Because the devil has an agenda, and Christ himself, talking about preparing for the end time, said that false Christs and false prophets will emerge, endeavoring to deceive and mislead. So, any message from a prophet which has to do with unconditional prophecy must be fulfilled as given. The message from that prophet must synchronize with the word of God through previous prophets. The prophet, being a representative of a holy God, should give evidence of a life of holiness. And of course, as Jesus himself said, the prophet would be known by the fruits, the works, the lifestyle, the impact of the ministry of the individual would be an indicator of whether that person is genuine or not. When we consider the spiritual gifts, we recognize that the intention from God's perspective is that these gifts will continue to be present in the church for as long as the church exists, having the mission to proclaim the everlasting gospel to all who dwell on the earth. Father in heaven, we give thanks to you for your word, for the understanding that you've given to us. Please grant that as believers, we would each be strengthened in our commitment to be part of the proclamation of the everlasting gospel, that we would each identify with the mission of the Messiah to seek and to save that which is lost, that we would each recognize in every fellow human being someone for whom the Messiah gave his life, someone he wants to spend eternity with. Please grant these blessings to each of us. We ask of you in the name of Jesus.
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0: Can staring at a stationary object cause blindness? The surprising answer next on today's Creation Moment. And now, here's our Creation Moment host, Ian Taylor.
1: Did you know that if you stared at an object with absolutely no eye movement, you would eventually go blind? Don't worry though, it's actually impossible to stare at anything without some eye movement, and there is good reason for this. You may be aware that each eyeball has a blind spot where the optic nerve is attached. Normally, we don't notice it because the other eye fills in the missing portion of the image in our brain. However, there is much more than this going on to make vision possible. Suppose that you are talking with someone, nodding your head in agreement, yet your eye stays focused on his face. Well, you can do that because of an organ in your ear called the vestibular sensory organ. It senses the motion of your nodding head and sends the information to your eyes, enabling them to stay focused while your head moves. More amazing is what you don't see. 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You just don't see them because the shadows never move. This explains why, if you were able to stare perfectly at something, you would go blind. 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If it didn't, you would constantly see the web of blood vessels on your retina. So when you stare intently at something, the muscles of the eye send microscopic tremors to the eyeball, making it vibrate so that you won't go blind. The ability to see is a result of several precision design systems all working together perfectly to give us reliable vision. God, not chance, creates such precise integration.
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3: On April 10, 1956, a judge in Jacksonville, Florida, told Elvis Presley to clean up his act or answer to the court. The judge was upset by Elvis gyrating his hips on stage. But let's be honest, what Elvis was doing was objectionable. Might seem like nothing today, but that's because of how degenerate this world has become. Now, virtually anything goes, on stage or on film. God's people should be careful to have high standards, to hold to God's standard. Indecency is indecent. Immorality is immoral. Christians should have nothing to do with either. You don't need to imitate the world. There's no reason to imitate lost people who will influence you to be lost like them. Peter wrote that believers are a chosen generation, a royal priesthood, a holy nation, his own special people. When Jesus saves you, you don't live like you're lost. John Bradshaw, It Is Written.

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0: Ambassador.
1: Yes, Your Majesty.
0: The nation of Israel, under Solomon, their king, is fast becoming the most powerful and influential nation on earth. He has built a temple unto their God, which, it is said, is entirely overlaid with pure gold. The inside of the temple, that is.
1: It is true, Your Majesty.
0: Word has just reached me that the temple of Solomon is finished, and he has called his people together to dedicate it. I want you to be there. Give Solomon my personal greetings. Tell him that Egypt congratulates him and offers our best wishes. Report to me exactly what happens and how rich and beautiful the temple really is.
1: Yes, Your Majesty.
0: Also, discover if you can the true wisdom of Solomon. Is it really as great as claimed? Take many assistants with you that they may spy out and look over the land and give me a full and complete report.
1: Yes, Your Majesty.
2: Remember, Princess, you are each representing a nation of the East. You will give King Solomon the assurance that the kings of the East are behind him in all things, and that we will assist him when and if our assistance is needed. Assure him that we are at peace with him, and wish him, his people, and his God the best of everything.
3: His Eminence, Goodwill Ambassador from Philistia, seeks an audience with His Majesty, great, powerful, and wise King of Israel.
4: Audience granted.
3: His Eminence may approach the throne.
5: May the King of Israel live forever.
4: Welcome to Jerusalem, Your Eminence.
5: I come, Your Majesty, at the request of my King. He, together with the lords, ladies, princes, and people of Philistia, wish His Majesty Solomon, King of Israel, success and much prosperity in the dedication of the temple built unto his God.
4: Thank you, Your Eminence. And convey to your King my personal greetings and best wishes. The dedication of the temple atop Mount Moriah begins in a few days. You have my personal invitation to stay and attend the ceremonies.
5: I shall remain, Your Majesty, and thank you. Long live the King! Long live the King!
6: And so on the appointed day of the dedication of Solomon's temple, Jerusalem was filled with the great men, the priests, the elders, the princes, and the people of Israel. Richly clad representatives from many foreign nations were also in attendance. Huge crowds filled the great courtyard of the temple and its broad approaches. The scene was one of unusual splendor.
7: I doubt if there have ever been so many important people gathered in one place at one time. Princes and lords from other lands, generals galore, and the chief elders and princes from all the tribes of Israel. The priests of Levi are here, and people, I've never seen so many at one time.
8: Well, Mother, this is the time of the Feast of the Tabernacles, you know.
7: No.
8: The harvest has just ended, and the toils of the new year are not yet started. So the people are happy, free from care, and give themselves up to the sacred, joyous influences of the hour.
7: Oh, it's in the air. I can feel it.
8: Israel has never known such a happy, prosperous, and peaceful time as right now.
9: Here they come. Is that really the ark they're carrying?
10: Of course it is, silly.
9: Does God actually live in it?
10: It's supposed to be the earthly dwelling place.
8: Now, just a minute, you two. Let me tell you about the ark. It is actually the Ark of God, the very same one Moses made and put in the most holy place of the tabernacle. Inside that ark are the two tables of stone containing the Ten Commandments of God, written by God's own finger. As God is holy and good and perfect, so are His commandments. God's habitation is in heaven. His approval of Israel, His influence and presence about Israel, has been made known in the past by a cloud of glory issuing from the ark. Let us hope that this shall again be so when the ark rests in the most holy place of Solomon's temple.
7: I think the main thing to remember in all this is one fact, that God is a real God, a living God, the God of creation. We depend upon Him for every breath we breathe, every thought we think, and every move we make, every accomplishment that we perform. Our very life depends upon Him. But He is love. He is all.
8: A very nice speech, Mother, and true, too.
9: The parade stops every so often, and the King does something.
8: Oh, it's not a parade, it's a procession.
9: But why do they stop so often?
8: The King is merely following the example of his father, David. Every six paces, he stops and offers sacrifices.
9: But why does he do that?
8: To emphasize to the people, son, that the temple is being dedicated to God and that

0: And with great ceremony, the priests brought the Ark of the Covenant of the Lord into the most holy place of the new temple. The people were overjoyed. As the priests came out of the inner sanctuary, they took the positions assigned them. Levites, arrayed in white linen, stood at the east end of the altar.
1: The Lord is good. He is merciful. His mercy endureth forever. For he is the Lord God of Israel. The Lord is just. He is loving. His judgments are just. For he is the Lord God of Israel.
2: Look, a cloud over the temple. It's so bright I can hardly see.
3: It's the cloud of glory. The glory of the Lord fills the temple.
4: It's so bright the priest cannot minister before it.
3: It is a sign that the Lord is with us and will bless us.
2: King Solomon is getting up on that platform in the middle of the court.
5: Looks like he's going to say something.
3: He's raising his arms over the congregation. Looks like he's going to bless us.
4: Shh, he's starting to speak now, I believe.
6: My dear fellow Israelites, the Lord God of Israel bless thee and keep thee. In the past, he hath performed great things for you, and shall continue to do so as long as ye voice and keep his commandments. By the cloud of glory that now encompasses the temple, we know that God doth approve of the temple and is keeping his promise to bless and prosper us. And now, dear people of Israel, I call upon you to stand as one before the Lord your God as I give the dedicatory prayer.
0: Turning towards the temple and lifting his arms heavenward, Solomon gave the dedicatory prayer.
6: Lord God of Israel, there is no God like thee in heaven above or on earth beneath, who keepeth covenants and mercy with thy servants that walk before thee with all their hearts. Therefore now, Lord God of Israel, keep thou the promise that thou madest with David my father, saying, there shall not fail thee a man in my sight to sit on the throne of Israel. But will thou indeed, O God, dwell in this temple on earth? Behold, the heaven cannot contain thee, how much less this temple that we have builded. Yet we pray unto thee, O Lord, and hear our supplication.

0: And Solomon dedicated the newly built temple to the Lord God of Israel that day.
1: Now, son, eat more slowly. Chew your food. It'll digest better.
2: We're in a hurry. We don't want to miss any of the opening ceremonies.
3: And they're supposed to begin in a little while now.
1: There's plenty of time, son. We're all going. All Jerusalem and most of Israel will be there.
4: So just sit back, both of you, and eat your breakfast.
2: Pass me the milk, please.
3: What all are they going to do today anyway?
1: Oh, they're going to start building the temple.
3: Start building it? I thought they've been building it for 4 years.
1: No, they've just been getting the materials ready.
2: Oh, it certainly took them a long time just to get things ready to build.
1: 4 years.
2: How long will it take to actually build a temple?
1: Oh, I doubt if anyone knows the answer to that.
3: Probably years and years. Pass the pomegranates, please.
2: Can we watch them build the temple every day?
1: Ask your mother.
3: May we, Mother?
4: Well, it all depends. If you get all of your work done and the officials don't mind, I guess there'd be no harm in going to watch.
2: I'm through eating. Let's go now before we miss something.
3: Where are we going first?
1: Oh, I suppose to the top of Mount Moriah. There's supposed to be a few speeches before the real activities begin.
4: We're lucky to get such a good view of the temple site.
3: Father, who is that there, the one with the bright purple coat?
1: That, my son, is King Solomon.
3: Is he going to make a speech?
1: Oh, no one knows for sure who's going to speak and who isn't.
2: There's someone going up to the speaker's platform now. Who is he?
1: I don't know, but if we listen, I'm sure we'll find out.
3: He looks like he's some sort of...
2: Shh. We want to hear what's going
4: on. Both of you, be quiet now.
5: Lords, ladies, princes, people of Israel, it is my great pleasure to obey my sovereign and give you a brief word picture of the temple that is to be built here on top of Mount Moriah. It is not to be inhabited by man, but by God, the one and only living God, the God of creation, the God of Abraham, Isaac, and Jacob. Our God.
3: He still hasn't said who he is.
5: It has been 480 years since our forefathers were delivered from Egyptian bondage. During most of that time, our God has dwelt in a tabernacle of cloth. The Ark of God has had no permanent home, but has been shifted about like some idol of wood or stone. The building of the temple that is to begin today on this spot will change all that. The Ark of God shall rest in the most holy room, the dimensions of which are to the perfect cube, 34 feet wide, 34 feet long, and 34 feet high. The entire room shall be overlaid with the purest of gold. The outstretched wing of one cherubim shall touch the gold wall on one side, while one wing of the other cherubim shall touch the wall on the other side. The other wings of each cherubim shall touch each other in the center of the room.
3: Let's go look around.
5: The walls
3: this
5: of the holy place shall be
2: yes,
5: overlaid
2: let's
5: with gold.
2: Do.
4: I think I
5: also
4: agree. This isn't very interesting.
1: Where do you want to go?
4: Around oh, just look around. You can show us things and tell us about them.
1: All
5: there'll
1: right,
5: be various
1: come on.
5: Rooms and chambers for the priests and their
3: what's that big pile of huge stones for?
1: I think they're for the foundation of the temple. You see, the temple is going to be built somewhat different than most buildings. First, they're going to level off the site, then dig great ditches and put those stones into the level of the ground for a strong and indestructible foundation.
4: They're so big, the stones. It doesn't seem like they could even move them.
1: Do you notice that each stone has a number on it?
3: What yes. are the numbers for?
1: Each piece of material, stone, wood, gold, everything is cut to fit. That's what they've been doing for the last 4 years. When they build the temple, all they have to do is put the pieces in place according to number, and it's built. It will be a silent, quiet, reverent scene. Not the sound of a hammer or saw or an axe anywhere.
4: The man who planned all this, did the figuring so the pieces would fit, and then actually cut them to fit, certainly must be a smart man.
1: The plan of the temple is, of course, direct from God. It is built in the exact proportions of the tabernacle built by Moses in the wilderness. The only difference is that this temple is exactly twice as large as the tabernacle, and this one will have outer buildings or rooms for the priests and their offices.
3: Just how big is the temple going to be?
1: I believe that the exact dimensions are 110 feet long.
2: How long is 110 feet?
1: Oh, about as far as from here to that bush.
2: My, that is going to be a big temple.
1: And it's going to be 36 feet wide and 51 feet tall.
3: You mean it's going to be taller than it is wide?
1: Well, that's what they say. And it's going to have more than one floor. It's going to have three, in fact.
2: Three floors, Father? What do you mean by that?
1: Three floors, or stories, one on top of the other. Well, not the temple itself, but the outer rooms for the priests.
3: But how are they going to get up to the two upper floors?
1: By stairways. Circular ones, I understand.
3: Circular stairways? Imagine that.
1: Well, would you like to see some of the furnishings? I'll arrange with the guard for us to go in.
4: That'd be fun.
1: This is the altar of incense that goes in the holy place just outside the door to the most holy place.
2: It's pretty. It's covered all over with gold. That's why. Is that gold, Father?
1: Pure gold, daughter.
4: Is this another altar?
1: Yes, this one is the altar that goes in the courtyard just outside the holy place.
2: That gold doesn't look as pretty and as bright as the other one did.
3: That's because it isn't gold. It's bronze.
2: What are all those big beams for?
1: Well, some of them are for the inner court and some for the priest's building alongside of the temple proper.
3: What are these boards for?
1: They're for various things. Some of them, the olive wood, is for the doors of the temple. Some are for the flooring of the three stories. And some are for the floor of the inner, most holy place. Well, I guess you've seen about all there is to see.
4: It must have taken lots of work to make all these parts and things.
1: 4 years of hard labor by nearly 300,000 men.
3: We saw some of them that day, digging in the clay to make that large water basin. Remember, sis?
2: Yes. I still don't see how they make moldings in the clay.
1: Well, don't you think we'd better go back to the temple site and watch them start the foundation?
3: I'd like to see that.
2: Let's go.
6: In the fourth year of Solomon's reign was the foundation of the temple laid in the second month.
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Let me take this moment, this wonderful, wonderful privilege to wish you a happy and blessed Monday. Welcome to Morning Manor on this beautiful 10th day of August 2026 with me, Wendy. I will be your company until 9 today. I know that we are still down in Radio Land. Hopefully, well, not hopefully, I trust that God will come through for us. By tomorrow, let's see what he will do. Our devotion this morning speaks to the fact that Satan continues to work against, you know, God's plan. But we are still trusting, we are still hoping, we are still praying, we are still believing. And we know that the challenges that we face are meant for our good. So we will still praise our God. He remains faithful. He is awesome. So happy morning to all our friends in online, virtual land. Those of you tuned in via the website and via the app, we are so glad that we still have some listeners. And I can tell you, I experience what you experience when radio is down. On my way to work, my goodness, I could not find something to listen to. And so I took my advice that I gave to one of our listeners, put on the app on your phone and Bluetooth it into your car. So this is what I did, and I was able to tune into the radio station. So with that said, let's get right into our devotion for this morning. I want to remind us this morning that angels answer prayers of unselfish workers. Now, how do you consider yourself? Are you a selfish worker? Although this seems like an irony, selfish worker. Well, it's possible. You can be working, but for your own desires, for your own gain. So angels answer prayers of unselfish workers. Isaiah 26:7 says, "The way of the just is uprightness. Thou most upright dost weigh the path of the just." So God is the one weighing. It's not for me to determine. It's not for you to determine. The just judge does that for us. And we have before us in the Word of God instances of heavenly agencies working on the minds of kings and rulers, while at the same time, satanic agencies were also at work on their minds. So there is a war, and no human eloquence in strongly set forth human opinions can change the working of satanic agencies. You see why we need our captain? Satan seeks continually to block the way, and we at Praise FM know that fact. Satan seeks continually to block the way so that the truth shall be bound about by human devising. And those who have light and knowledge are in the greatest danger unless they constantly consecrate themselves to God, humiliating self and realizing the peril of the times. It's a constant thing. So you don't consecrate yesterday and say, you know what, I did that yesterday, I don't have to do it today. It is constant, day by day and with each passing moment. Heavenly beings are appointed to answer the prayers of those who are working unselfishly for the interests of the cause of God. And that's where the fight was when Daniel was waiting for the response. And Gabriel was on his way, but he was delayed. He was delayed by the prince of darkness. The same for us today. When we thought we would have been up last week, the prince of darkness came and started fighting. But victory is on its way because God is raising a standard against those who oppose the work.
Heavenly beings are appointed to answer the prayers of those who are working unselfishly for the interests of the cause of God. The very highest angels in the heavenly courts are appointed to work out the prayers that are sent to God for the advancement of the cause of God. So friends of mine, when you pray, you are not praying on deaf ears or to deaf ears. You are not praying to a lame man who is unable to do. You are praying to a God who is able to send angels with the answers that you are seeking. Each angel has a particular post of duty and is not permitted to leave for any other place. Hallelujah. So if that angel is pointed to answer Wendy's prayer, that angel cannot go to Sharina instead. It is only for me. So that angel will not leave that post of duty. You see how important you are to God. If an angel should leave, the powers of darkness would gain an advantage. But we know how the angels operate. They are eager to get the command from Jesus, and then they fly in urgency. Hallelujah, this morning. What a God we serve this morning. We have an entire heavenly host on our side. The all-powerful God, the Creator, plus His angels that excel in strength on our side. No power of darkness can stand up to that power. Do you understand who you're serving this morning? Day by day, the conflict between good and evil is going on. And if we as a people do not understand, as we should, the great conflict going on between invisible agencies, the controversy between loyal and disloyal angels, we will remain complacent. We will remain lukewarm. And we are. We are lukewarm because we have not washed our eyes with the eye salve that Jesus recommended. We have not bought of Him gold tried in the fire. We have not accepted the white raiment. We think we are okay, and so we do not understand that daily conflict between good and evil over each soul. Evil angels are constantly at work, planning their line of attack, controlling as commanders, kings, and rulers the disloyal human forces. Friends of mine, it is not a case of flesh and blood. Satanic agencies are controlling the minds of human beings who have given themselves to evil. We cannot fight this fight with carnal weapons. I call upon you this morning, soldiers of Christ, who are not ready for the last great controversy, to wake up. You are not watching for that which is soon coming upon the earth. Human instrumentalities under the control of fallen angels are seeking to gather in their harvest. Do not be a part of it. Be ready for it. Cover yourselves with the blood of Jesus. Wear the robe. Wear the garments. Wear the weapons. Those who would find themselves under the protection of the angels of God must live holy for God's glory, prepared to stand in their lot and in their place. And in some cases alone, but not without God. Many of us, we find our comfort in the groups, in the friends. Well, this elder is my best friend. That pastor is my best friend, but there will come a time when you have to stand alone. Over every person
good and evil angels strive. Mm-hmm. Not one is exempt. Over every person, good and evil angels strive. It is up to you and me to determine which one will win. So who's winning for you? I call upon the ministers of Christ to press home. Press home upon the understanding of all who come within the reach of their voice, the truth of the ministration of angels. Do not indulge in fanciful speculations. The written word of God is our only safety. We must pray as did Daniel, that we may be guarded by heavenly intelligences. As ministering spirits, angels are sent forth to minister to those who shall be heirs of salvation. So pray, and pray as you have never prayed before. We are not prepared for the Lord's coming if we fail to pray, if we fail to serve, if we fail to crucify self, if we fail to be humble, if we fail to be meek. We need to make thorough work for eternity, and today is the day. Yesterday is gone. You only have right now. Confess your faults, your sins of yesterday. Accept the forgiveness of God today and move forward in His Spirit. Seeking always to be closer to Him, to look like Him, and to trust Him no matter what. Now is not the time to have wavering faith. Now is the time to be anchored in Jesus. It's getting rough out there, people. It's getting rough out there. And if you have not made Christ your best friend, the one you trust wholly, the one you run to first, the one you speak to first thing all day long and last thing in your day, you are not ready yet. Be ready today. Let us pray. Father, we thank you. We thank you for your love, your constant reminder of our state, where we should be. We thank you for loving us and not turning your back on us. We thank you that you continue to fulfill your promises and you fulfill your word in our lives. You have not shown us any reason not to trust you. Thank you, Lord. You are so long-suffering. And in our human capacity, we don't understand it. But we are grateful, Father. We are grateful. Thank you for loving us in spite of ourselves. Thank you for loving us, especially when we did not deserve your love. Thank you that you are love. Thank you for sending your Son, because if you did not, we would not stand a chance. Thank you for allowing Him to go through this painful journey, drinking from the cup of suffering, so we can drink from the cup of blessing. His blood was spilt on His head because He wore a crown of thorns, so we can wear a crown of jewels. Oh, Father, this seems so unfair, but it is love. No one can express such love but you through Jesus. Thank you. But Lord, we pray this morning that we will respond. We will respond in a way that you deserve, in obedience, in humiliation, in contrition. Help us to fall upon Jesus this morning with a broken heart and a contrite spirit, so we can be mended by the true mender. Search our hearts this morning. And if you find anything wicked in us, Lord, remove it and lead us to the way everlasting. Fill us with your Spirit. Grant us wisdom and patience and the fruits of the Spirit that will lead others to you. We pray, Lord, that
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We will not put a time frame on it, but we will put yours. Father, according to your time, according to your will, the victory belongs to you in the name of Jesus, and we thank you for it. Let your will be done. And we pray, Lord, that someone receives a testimony today, because you are a risen Savior. You're in the business of saving. Bless homes, bless hearts, bless minds, and draw us closer to your heart. We give you all the glory. We give you all the praise. In Jesus' name, amen.

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0: This is Praise FM. It is now 15 minutes past the hour of 7 o'clock. Time to take a look at the latest on the weather for today, Monday, August 10th, 2026. This is the 6M report that was submitted by the Met Office. Your forecaster is McLean Jean-Baptiste. Present weather at Huonera Airport is partly cloudy. Present temperature at Huonera Airport is 28 degrees Celsius or 82 degrees Fahrenheit. The wind at Huonera Airport is blowing from the east at 12 miles per hour or 19 kilometers per hour. Relative humidity at Huonera Airport is 85%, and the rainfall in the 24-hour period that ended at 2 a.m. today, 0.3 millimeters of rain was recorded at Huonera Airport, bringing the total rainfall for the month of August so far to 12.9 millimeters at Huonera Airport.

0: The sun sets today at 28 minutes past 6 p.m., rises tomorrow at 10 minutes before 6 a.m. Here is the forecast for St. Lucia, valid for the next 24 hours. The winds will be blowing from the east near 14 miles per hour or 22 kilometers per hour. The weather, fair skies, becoming cloudy at times with a few showers. Moving on to the marine forecast for seas in a 25 mile or 40 kilometer radius from St. Lucia. The tides for the Catchery's Harbour, low at 8:12 a.m., high at 2:51 p.m. Tides for the Pier 4 Bay, low at 9:39 a.m., high at 3:58 p.m. The seas are slight to moderate with waves 2 to 5 feet or 0.6 to 1.5 meters. Here is the forecast for the Lesser Antilles, fair to occasionally cloudy and hazy with a few light showers. And finally, the tropical weather outlook. The Atlantic High Pressure System will maintain light to moderate easterly winds across the Lesser Antilles during the forecast period. Patches of low-level clouds drifting along the wind flow will cause some showers over the islands from time to time. A tropical wave located over the western tropical Atlantic is moving westward near 17 miles per hour or 28 kilometers per hour. No significant convection is associated with this wave presently. Another tropical wave located over the central tropical Atlantic has a low chance of development at this time. This wave is moving westward near 17 miles per hour or 28 kilometers per hour. And the third tropical wave located over the far eastern tropical Atlantic is moving westward near 15 miles per hour or 24 kilometers per hour. And the fourth tropical wave is expected to move off the west coast of Africa later this week. Environmental conditions are forecast to be conducive for gradual development, and a tropical depression could form during the latter half of this week while the system moves towards, or that should be moves westward across the eastern and central tropical Atlantic. And that's the latest on the weather. Feel free to contact the Met Office, that is met.gov.lc, or call 454-3452 for more information on current weather conditions. Thank you, McLean Jean-Baptiste, for the 6 a.m. report. Next report is at 12:45 p.m.
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Please note that disbursements of checks under the Education Access Fund begins today for all students entering Form 1 in this academic year. End It Now campaign, organized by the Women's Ministries Department of the Saint Lucia Mission of Seventh-day Adventists, takes place on August 22nd, 2026 from 10 a.m. to 3 p.m. There will be two marches, one for the north and one for the south. The march for the north begins at the VG Playing Field, and the march for the south begins at the VA4 Square. Please contact your local women's ministries leader for more details. Registration for new students for the 2026-2027 school year at the Center for Adolescent Renewal and Education takes place on Thursday, August 13th, 2026 from 9 a.m. to 1 p.m. at the following care centers: Growell in Groseley, Otsa Center, Ansara Center, and Sufra Center. Prospective students must be accompanied by a parent or guardian, pay $200 for registration fee, have a current birth certificate, 4 passport size photos, and character reference form will be given to parents at registration. Here are the numbers for the various centers: Growell in Groseley, 7201538, Otsa Center, 7201539, Ansari Center, 7201536, and Sufra Center, 7201551. And that does it for our community notice board for today, reminding you that this is a free public service of Praise FM. 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Let me say happy birthday to all those celebrating their birthdays today. Amos Sejis, happy birthday to you. Also to our past board member, Lawrence Nove, happy birthday to you. To Ernard Ogis, Imran David, Tony Bennett, Cynthia Jules, Shem Charles, Lurian Chasang, happy birthday from all of us here at Praise FM Radio. Certainly the goodness of God is running after you. Remember that as you celebrate your birthday, it's all because of Him. And this is for the birthday celebrants, The Goodness of God by Cece Winans.

0: happen at us, that quiet hour can bring peace, clarity, and strength that carries us through. You are warmly invited to join the Castries Seventh-day Adventist Church for midday prayer from 12:30 to 1:30 p.m. Monday to Thursday. It's a simple space. No pressure, no rush. Just the time to pause, reflect, and to reconnect with God together. Whether you come with a burden, a prayer, or just a willing heart, there is a place for you. Sometimes all it takes is 1 hour in His presence to reset everything. Matthew 11:28 says, "Come unto me, all ye that labor and are heavy laden, and I will give you rest."
1: Have you ever felt discouraged because of that one sin that you cannot seem to overcome? Be of good courage, my friend. The Bible says in James 4:7, "Submit yourselves therefore to God. Resist the devil, and he will flee from you." By giving ourselves to God through repenting, turning away from our sin, and allowing Him to lead, the devil will flee from you. You want to conquer the sin in your life? Then submit your life to Christ. 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

0: It is 7:30. Let's find out what we have in store for the verse and the quote for today. Today's verse comes from Romans 12, verse 2. We all know it, we all love it. And be not conformed to this world, but be ye transformed by the renewing of your mind, that ye may prove what is that good and acceptable and perfect will of God. So we must have a transformed mind, a renewing of the mind, metanoia. That's the only way we can accept spiritual things and discern right and make right choices. And then the things of this world will grow dim because our minds are transformed. Here is today's thought coming from Desire of Ages, page 483. It says, the soul that has given himself to Christ is more precious in his sight than the whole world. The Savior would have passed through the agony of Calvary that one might be saved in his kingdom. He will never abandon one for whom he has died. Unless his followers choose to leave him, he will hold them fast. What comforting news this morning. That's how precious we are. Don't let man tell you otherwise. Praise Jesus this morning. Let's move on. Home remedy. I was about to say a health remedy. Home remedy for cholera.
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0: Coming up next, Financial Matters, Surviving High Cost of Living Part 1. And at 8, we have Line Upon Line. We go to Season 1, the very first episode. Stay tuned for that, coming up at 8. It is now 15 minutes, moving up to 8 o'clock.
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3: 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Understand the reality that inflation is real, but so is your ability to adapt. The first step is to stop pretending everything is normal. Acknowledge it, adjust and take control. One real life tip is to track your spending. You cannot control what you don't monitor. Awareness is the first step to change. Remember, God is your ultimate provider. Stay faithful, stay focused, and keep building. Your future is still in good hands. Philippians 4:19 says, "And my God will meet all of your needs according to his riches in glory in Christ Jesus."
2: I am Aletta St. Omer, and this has been Financial Matters. Thank you so much for listening.

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1: Line Upon Line, we answer your Bible questions. Thanks for submitting them.
2: In addition to that answer, open the book of Revelation.
1: God wants you to be ready for the second coming of Jesus. And he wants you to have assurance about being ready for the second coming of Jesus. This is Line Upon Line, brought to you by It Is Written. I'm John Bradshaw. With me, Pastor Eric Flickinger. Eric, thanks for joining me today.
2: Good to be here, John.
1: On Line Upon Line, we answer your Bible questions. At It Is Written, we receive a slew of questions every week from people looking for answers to some of life's most important questions. So let's start at the beginning, Eric. What's our first question today?
2: First question that we have comes from Marvin. And Marvin has a question about 1 Peter 3 and verse number 19. Marvin's question is this. What is the understanding of 1 Peter 3:19? Does it have something to do with Noah? Let's find out.
1: Okay, take your Bible. We're going to open up our Bibles to 1 Peter chapter 3 and look at this verse, verse 19. I'll begin in reading verse 18. It says, "For Christ also suffered once for sins, the just for the unjust, that he might bring us to God, being put to death in the flesh, but made alive by the Spirit." Take it from there.
2: In verse number 19, he begins by saying, "By whom?" So the question we naturally have to ask is, who's he referring to here? And the answer is the last person that was referred to in the verse before, and that is the Spirit. So speaking of the Spirit in verse 19, it says, "By whom also he went and preached to the spirits in prison, who formerly were disobedient, when once the divine long-suffering waited in the days of Noah, while the ark was being prepared, in which a few, that is, eight souls, were saved through water."
1: So we have some markers here, some pointers. Through the Holy Spirit, Christ went and preached to the spirits in prison. Who are they?
2: To individuals who have sinful tendencies, who are choosing the wrong path. They were in the prison house of sin.
1: How do you get from here to there?
2: Well, you've got the Holy Spirit who is reaching them. They are in bondage. And so if Christ is reaching to these individuals who are in bondage to sin through the Holy Spirit, he's trying to woo them, trying to draw them, to help them to make those decisions that they so desperately need to make.
1: It mentions here some people in particular, "when once the divine long-suffering waited in the days of Noah."
2: Noah.
1: So specifically, we can take it that this verse refers to the time when Jesus, through the Holy Spirit, spoke to those people lost in the time of Noah. It points it out, talks about the eight who were saved, the many who were lost.
2: Right. So sometimes people will take this verse and they'll try to make it sound like Christ went down into hell or something and preached to individuals who were down there after he had been crucified, before he resurrected, things like that. But if you look at the context, it's all talking about the days of Noah and the Holy Spirit reaching out to people during that time.
1: And that's an important point. If you have a Bible question, you try to wrestle with it, have a look at that passage in particular. Go up a few verses, go down a few verses, read the verse or the passage in the context in which God had it placed into the Bible, and often simply looking at the context itself will give you the opportunity to really find the answer to the question that you're asking. God will lead you there. Don't forget context. It has been said, context is king. I think that's right. Okay, next question. This question from Ulfa. Okay, a health-related question. What are the negative effects of milk, sugar, eggs, and any other animal products to our bodies? Okay, well, let's look at this big picture wise. The Bible tells us our body is the temple of the Holy Spirit. This is where God wants to dwell, in you. So it's important we take that seriously.
2: Absolutely. And there are things that we can do that will help our health, and there are things that are going to be detrimental to our health. And if our bodies are the temple of the Holy Spirit, we want to take the best care of our bodies possible.
1: Now, when you start talking about health questions, unless the Bible clearly speaks about something, it becomes a matter of, well, my expert can beat up your expert, if you know what I mean. Now, there are some who will say that eggs contribute to elevated cholesterol levels. And I think there's some good science that backs that up. There's, if you look at sugar, oh my goodness, I tell you something I saw that was very sobering. It was a graph that plotted the increase in cancer over time. And on that graph was the increase in sugar consumption over the same time. And as I recall it, the lines basically moved together. I didn't say that there's causation, but I can certainly see a correlation one between the other. So my point is, there are any number of things that we consume daily, often without even giving it a whole lot of thought, that just aren't good for your body. And while the Bible does not say thou shalt not eat sugar, and there's sugar naturally in some of the very best things that you can eat, it doesn't take a genius to figure out that moderating your sugar intake is just a good idea. So the principle is this. Your body is the temple of the Holy Spirit. God wants you to honor him with your body. The Bible says that. It says in 1 Corinthians, whether therefore you eat or drink or whatever you do, do all to the glory of God. So clearly there's a way that you can eat and drink that is not to the glory of God. As a believer in Jesus, as a follower of God, you want to really treat this with the seriousness that the Bible treats it with. Your body is the temple of the Holy Spirit. We're not going to get too terribly specific about this. I tell you what, though, if you go to itiswritten.com/health, you will find there a raft of resources and interviews and programs that we've done dealing with health questions, and you'll be blessed. Thanks, Alpha, for your question. Eric, next question.
2: We have another question here. This one comes from Evelini. When we get to heaven, will we recognize our family and friends as usual as we do here on earth?
1: Tell you what, it would be a funny old business if we get to heaven and we don't recognize anybody. I guess that way you'd have the chance to meet all your family and friends all over again. Tell you something, I have a dear friend, and she suffers from, I guess that's the right way to put it, something called prosopagnosia.
2: Which is?
1: Face blindness. She'll meet a person, see a person, look away, or maybe the next day, or maybe half an hour later, see that person again, cannot recognize him or her, can't do it. She said growing up it was difficult because she had this inability. It's diagnosable. It's a real thing. Face blindness, that would be a challenge. Now, when we get to heaven, are we going to all have initially prosopagnosia? I don't think so, and I'll tell you why. In fact, I'll read to you why. From John chapter 20, Jesus had died. What did he do after he died? He went to the grave. What did he do Sunday morning? He was raised from the dead, and then he went to heaven. But then he came back from heaven to the earth. And we read in John chapter 20 and verse 19, the same day at evening, being the first day of the week, where the doors were shut, where the disciples were assembled for fear of the Jews, Jesus came and stood in the midst and said to them, peace be with you. They recognized him. Now, he showed them his hands and his side, so that was further evidence. But there's nothing here to suggest that they didn't recognize Jesus, meaning that when he came back from heaven, looked a whole lot like he looked before he went to heaven. Now, we're going to get to heaven and be glorified. We'll be perfected. What do you think that will mean?
2: Oh, probably that we're going to feel a whole lot better than we do now. Might even look a little bit better than we do now. No more aches and pains. Going to be what we wished we could have right now.
1: In that case, you'll probably have red hair. Well, if you're very blessed. So we'll be glorified, and God will make us everything we ought to be, everything we would have been without the ravages of sin. That's for sure. Will we recognize people based on the little of the Bible that speaks to that? Sure seems like we will. Okay, another question for you. And this is a question from John. John writes, there is a Greek word in 2 Timothy 3, verse 4, meaning pleasure. I always felt it means more than partying, the deeper meaning that man enjoys what he does independent of God doing his own thing. Am I on the right track? I certainly hope you are. That Greek word is philedonos, and it simply means pleasure. This is where the Bible refers to people being lovers of pleasure more than lovers of God. Really, I think you're on the right track. As I read that verse, I don't perceive there's any need to get too deep. The Bible spells it out. Here are people. This is this passage where the Bible lists about 19 or so different sins that'll be

0: you know that generally I'm telling you the truth. Next question.
1: We have a question here from Owen. And Owen asks this question. Did Jesus pay tithe, and why did he not teach about it?
0: Good question. What do you think the answer is? We don't have any reference in the Bible directly to Jesus taking his 10 denarii and separating one out and dropping it in the offering plate. So how do we answer this?
1: No, we don't. But the religious leaders of Jesus' day attacked him for one thing and another left and right. And one would expect that if he didn't return tithe, if he didn't pay tithe, they probably would have come down on him about that as well. And yet we don't see them attacking him on that. So there's an indication that he may well have.
0: Jesus did teach on tithe. He recommended it very directly. I'm in Matthew chapter 23 and verse 23. Jesus said, "Woe to you, scribes and Pharisees, hypocrites, for you pay tithe of mint and anise and cumin, and have neglected the weighty matters of the law, justice and mercy and faith." And then Jesus says this, "These you ought to have done without leaving the others undone." You pay tithe, and you ought to have done that. In fact, you return tithe, and you should have. He was saying, you do this, but you don't do the others. Don't neglect that, but by all means, do this. As a Jew at that time, and tithing was standard practice for a Jewish believer, it's hard to imagine that Jesus would not have followed this very basic principle.
1: Exactly. He gave us an example that we ought to follow. And so we've got a pretty clear example. Jesus says you ought to do this. We can expect he's not going to tell us to do something that he himself did not do.
0: Now, it's very interesting, I find. In the Bible, God says, he promises, should you tithe, I will open for you the windows of heaven and pour you out such a blessing that you will not have room to receive it. I don't know why anybody would go looking for loopholes. I'm not saying Owen is, but many do, trying to find a reason why they should not tithe. Why would you close your fist when God says, by this you will honor me, and through this I will honor you and bless you above your capacity to receive? For me, it's a no-brainer. Simplest thing in the world. God says, put me to the test, trust me, and you'll be blessed. Time rushes by at line upon line, but I do want to tell you that if you'd like to get a question to us, email it to us at lineuponline@iiw.org. lineuponline@iiw.org. Or you can write to us at P.O. Box 6, Chattanooga, Tennessee, 37401. And we'll do our best to give you a biblical answer for your Bible question. With Eric Flickinger, I'm John Bradshaw. 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
3: 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You need to get out and get out now."
4: After I hear fire, I hear in the background, "The fire is 2 to 4 blocks away from your house." And I panicked. We started praying. Our prayers didn't last long. They were desperate. 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It was urgent. It was very, very urgent. 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
0: Where was God when the fires burned? 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Thursday, August the 5th, 2010, was not a happy day for 33 men. When a collapse in a mine in Chile buried them 2,300 feet below ground. No matter how much they tried to escape, there was no way out. Rescue would have to come from above. On the outskirts of the San Jose mine, over 2.5

0: 1,000 people gathered, and with each failed rescue attempt, despair increased. And families gathered together to pray for a miracle. From the Atacama Desert comes a story of tragedy, a story of uncertainty, yet a story of courage, hope, and ultimately, a story of salvation. Wait on the Lord, and the miracle will come.
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0: Welcome back to Line Upon Line, brought to you by It Is Written. With Eric Flickinger, I'm John Bradshaw. At Line Upon Line, we answer your Bible questions. Thanks for getting them to us. We'll do our very best to give you an answer from the Word of God to the question that is rolling around in your mind. Okay, another question to begin this part of Line Upon Line. And here it is, Eric.
2: All right.
0: This is from Roberta. What is the biblical evidence to support not wearing jewelry and makeup?
2: All right, Roberta, you've got a few places that you can go in the Bible to find an answer to this question. The first place we're going to go is to 1 Timothy. 1 Timothy chapter 2. We're going to look together at verses 9 and 10. 1 Timothy chapter 2, verses 9 and 10. And here's what Paul says in 1 Timothy chapter 2, verse number 9. Paul says, "In like manner also, that the women adorn themselves in modest apparel, with propriety and moderation, not with braided hair or gold or pearls or costly clothing, but which is proper for women professing godliness with good works."
0: Now, unfortunately, when it comes to this question, it's easier to pick on women than men, I suppose. But we see a principle here right off, a principle I think we can say without judgment or condemnation, but with all candor, modesty is about dead, isn't it?
2: Just about. You don't see much of it today anymore at all.
0: No, no. Really, modesty as a principle is something that's out the window. Is that a good thing or a bad thing? From a biblical point of view, from a spiritual point of view, one can hardly call it spiritually healthy that modesty is a thing of the past. As a society, we don't blush nearly as easily as we used to.
2: Now, there's a lot of things that we used to consider in bad taste, or we would turn away from, but today it hardly seems you can go down the street, look at a billboard, look at a sign on the top of a taxi, watch TV commercials or programs that are on even in the middle of the day, and realize we're a far cry from where we used to be.
0: And here's what I think. I think a lot of people who practice immodesty, I'm just saying that very, you apply it however you want. I think in many cases, people don't even realize that, at least from a biblical point of view, the practice might be inappropriate. Because we're about immune to it now.
2: Yeah.
0: Things aren't covered up like they used to be. And I don't want to come off as old-fashioned, but I would like to come off as biblical. We can even be immodest in the way the things that we talk about and describe. With the internet, that's like no holds barred anymore. So I think, I just pause at this to point out that the Bible endorses modesty. And I think rightfully so. Anyhow, there was another verse you were getting to.
2: Yeah, the other verse that we want to look at is 1 Peter. 1 Peter chapter 3, verses 3 and 4. Over in 1 Peter chapter 3, verses 3 and 4, Peter writes these words. He says, "Do not let your adornment be merely outward, arranging the hair, wearing gold, or putting on of fine apparel. Rather, let it be the hidden person of the heart, with the incorruptible beauty of a gentle and quiet spirit, which is very precious in the sight of God." So he talks about two different types of adornment, an outward adornment and also an inward adornment.
0: Yeah, Timothy did the same thing. I cut you off and I probably shouldn't have earlier. Timothy went on to say, but which is proper for women professing godliness with good works. So it's right to be adorned with the character of God. But here we see in the Bible God stating that it's his preference that people choose, and this would be women and men, choose not to adorn themselves outwardly. Boy, I wonder where that leaves people with tattoos who get them up their legs, down their arms, on their front, on their back, on their neck. That would be adornment. Mm. And between the two of us, it's hard to imagine how that could, in the vast majority of cases, honor God in any way, shape, or form. Now, this is what the Bible says. We didn't manufacture this. Does it apply to today? How do we take these old-fashioned principles and say these are still important today? How do we do that?
2: Well, we've got a society today very much like a society back in the days of Jesus and even before, where people are distracted by things. Men and women are distracted by the things that they see. They can be influenced by the people that they come in contact with. And if we begin to focus on the outward adornment rather than on, as the Bible talks about, the hidden man of the heart, we're looking at on a very surface way at people rather than what's really going on inside. And that's what really counts, is what's going on inside.
0: Mm. It's easy to attach importance to things that aren't really that important. And even though it seems the train has left the station, the Bible hasn't changed from the time it was written to the time of now. So I would encourage you to pray to God and say, does this really apply to me today? And if it does, what, God, would you like me to do about it? Because as followers of Jesus, we want to stand as close to where Jesus stands as we can. Not just because we want to follow a rule or conform to what the pack is doing, but because we want to honor God because we love him. And we love him because he first loved us. Thank you for your question. Next question comes from Glenn. Glenn, who writes, who was Melchizedek in the book of Hebrews? Same Melchizedek as in the book of Genesis. So who was he, Eric?
2: Well, Melchizedek kind of showed up on the scene. He received tithe, and then he kind of disappeared from the program. The name Melchizedek kind of helps us a little bit in understanding who he was. His name, Melchizedek, means my king is righteous, or the king of righteousness. And as you look at him and his appearance and disappearance, there are some similarities to someone else that we're familiar with in the Bible, but we don't have a whole lot of history about where he came from, and don't know a whole lot about where he went to either.
0: He's described as the king of Salem. We know that. Was he the Holy Spirit? I don't think so. The Bible doesn't say that. Was it Jesus? No, there's nothing to indicate that it was Jesus. The maddening thing about Melchizedek is we just don't have a whole lot of information. We would like to be able to say, here is the evidence that Melchizedek was this guy. We just don't have it. So he was there. He was not. We'll find out one day. But Glenn, thanks very much for your question. Next question.
2: Next question that we have is from Elizabeth. And Elizabeth wants to know the answer to the question, is Judas in hell? It's an excellent question.
0: Tell you what, if anybody deserved to go to hell, it'd be Judas. No question about it. So let's find out where Judas is. Wouldn't you agree?
2: Absolutely.
0: Sure. If anyone was going to go, it was that guy. So I'm going to read in Matthew chapter 26 where Judas does the dastardly deed. Matthew chapter 26, and I shall read in verse 47. And while he was still speaking, behold, Judas, one of the 12, with a great multitude, with swords and clubs, came from the chief priests and elders of the people. Now his betrayer had given them a sign, saying, whomever I kiss, he is the one. Seize him. Immediately he went up to Jesus and said, greetings, Rabbi, and kissed him. Jesus said to him, friend, why have you come? Then they came and laid hands on Jesus and took him. Judas betrayed Jesus into the hands of the authorities and hastened Jesus' death on the cross. That is, he gave Jesus no opportunity to escape. He sold him out. Now look at this. In chapter 27 and verse 3, it says, then Judas, his betrayer, seeing that he had been condemned, was remorseful and brought back the 30 pieces of silver to the chief priests and elders, saying, I have sinned by betraying innocent blood. And they said, what is that to us? You see to it. Then he threw down the pieces of silver in the temple and departed and went and hanged himself. If you were to construct the Mount Rushmore of those who have covered themselves with shame in the Bible, Judas's face would be carved on the Mount Rushmore of shame. So, if anyone was going to go to hell, it'd be Judas, no question. But that's not what the question was. The question was, is he in hell? Take it from here.
2: To answer that question, we've got to ask the question, what does hell look like? When does hell burn, and is it burning today? And the best person to get an answer like that from would be Jesus.
0: Jesus.
2: He spoke on that on a number of occasions, and there's a powerful parable found in the book of Matthew. Matthew chapter 13. Now, we're not going to read the entire parable here, but if you look at Matthew 13, starting in verse number 24, Jesus says, the kingdom of heaven is like a good man who sowed good seed in his field. But while men slept, his enemy came and sowed tares among the wheat and went his way. Then the question is, should the tares be rooted up immediately? Should they be allowed to grow with the rest of the crop? What happens to them? Then Jesus goes and he interprets this entire parable. We take a look at verse number 37, and Jesus explains what the parable is all about. In verse 37, it says, he answered the disciples and said to them, he who sows the good seed is the Son of Man. The field is the world. The good seeds are the sons of the kingdom. That would be the righteous. But the tares are the sons of the wicked one. The enemy who sowed them is the devil. The harvest is the end of the age, and the reapers are the angels. So here Jesus tells us exactly what the different parts of the parable represent and when hellfire burns.
0: Verse 40 says, therefore, as the tares are gathered and burned in the fire, so it will be at the
2: end of this age, or the end of the world, as other versions say it.
0: Is Judas in hell right now?
2: I don't think we're at the end of the world.
0: Is anyone in hell right now?
2: Don't think we're at the end of the world.
0: Not a soul, not a one. And that's the answer to the question. That isn't to say Judas will not end up in hell. I find it beyond my ability to imagine that he would be in heaven. If he made his peace with God, more power to him, God be praised. I just don't think he did. So Judas, who we would assume died a lost man, isn't in hell right now. Will he be? I'd rather not pass judgment on him, but should he be, it will take place in the end of the world. We haven't got there yet. Good question, good answer. Thank you for that.
2: Excellent.
0: And here's one last question. It is from Victor, and Victor's question is it true that the Bible has secret codes that various agencies found out? Well, we don't have a lot of time for this question, Victor, but thankfully, we don't need a lot of time. The answer is no. Need I add more?
2: Pretty straightforward.
0: The answer, no, not at all. Now, there are some prophecies that need to be interpreted, but that's not what you're asking. Bible codes, secret codes, authorities, nah. No such thing. Don't worry about it even a bit. Thank you for your questions today. That's all we have time for. But there's still tons of time for you to get your questions to us. Email us, lineuponline@iiw.org. lineuponline@iiw.org. Or write P.O. Box 6, Chattanooga, Tennessee, 37401. We welcome your questions. That's all we have time for. With Eric Flickinger, I'm John Bradshaw for It Is Written. Thanks for joining us today on Line Upon Line.

0: earth is the Lord's and the fullness thereof. 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
1: Angie, I'm glad we could get together to talk.
2: Oh, no problem. Now, exactly why are you depressed?
1: Well, the other day I was driving down the freeway.
2: No wonder you're depressed. Those freeways are so congested. Take the back roads.
1: It wasn't congested when I was driving.
2: Oh, you were lucky. Anyway, you were saying?
1: Okay, I was driving in my car.
2: Sell your car.
1: Sell my car?
2: It's only going to break down.
1: It only has 20,000 miles on it.
2: It's just a matter of time before it's more trouble than it's worth. Anyway, you were saying?
1: Well, I was on my way to work.
2: Quit your job.
1: Quit my job? I love my job.
2: Of course you do. We all love our jobs. It's the people we can't stand.
1: I don't think it's my job that's causing my depression.
2: Hun, do you know the number one cause of depression?
1: Friends who won't listen?
2: Nope. Poor work conditions. I'd quit. Anyway, anything else you need?
1: Just someone to talk to.
2: Yeah. And anytime you want to talk again, just call. I'm all ears.
3: 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Another message from Lifeline Productions, the comic strip of radio, at lifelinepro.com.

Indeed, Brooklyn Tabernacle Choir, Lead Me Lord. We had a wonderful session on Line Up Online. Wonderful questions, biblical answers. Such clarity was given. Join us every Monday at 8 for that ministry, Line Up Online. We're taking some more from the Brooklyn Tabernacle Choir, Helpless. When we recognize our state, we are indeed helpless. We can go to the one who is helpful. That is Jesus.

This is my time with you for today. Of course, to our friends online, thank you so much for choosing us. And hopefully you'll have the rest of your family joining you later this week in Radioland. Let us remember to trust God, especially now as the battle is raging. Remember, we have evil and holy angels fighting over us, and we determine who wins. For those of you who remember the devotion, stay tuned for spiritual upliftment coming up next. I will be back with you tomorrow, God willing, same time. I am Wendy, signing out with a question. Are you ready to meet your

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Good morning to you and welcome to Spiritual Upliftment this Monday, today the 10th of August 2026. Greetings to all of the online listeners. I hope that you've had a beautiful weekend, a wonderful morning so far. And I trust that God will continue to bless and keep you today. Good things will come your way. Your prayers will be answered. You'll get some comfort, some healing, some deliverance. Whatever it is that you need, I know that our Heavenly Father will provide it for you. Because He's such a great provider. My name is Kieran Perino. I'll be here with you this morning until 1 o'clock today. So let's start off this morning's session with prayer, then we'll have the devotion for today.

Our loving Father, great God, we are so grateful, so thankful to you for the blessings of life. We pray that you continue to uplift us and draw us closer to you. We ask, Lord, for your divine presence to be with us throughout today. 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And whatever is preventing us from being on air, we pray, Father, for divine wisdom and your intervention that we can be restored. We pray that as we minister to the listeners on using the internet, that will be stable, that they can hear the programming clearly, and that their souls can be blessed and uplifted and ministered to. Thank you for hearing and answering our prayers today. We look forward to seeing you face to face. We look forward to your second coming, and we pray that when you come again, everyone listening today and our families and friends and our loved ones will all be saved as well. Give us the strength that we need. Give us the grace that we need. Give us the power that we need to overcome. And when you come again, Lord Jesus, save us all by your grace. This is my humble asking in the name of Christ our Savior. Amen. This morning's devotion is entitled, A Model for the Young. The text is from Luke chapter 2 verse 40. It says, And the child grew and became strong in spirit, filled with wisdom. The Jewish people had wrong ideas about the Messiah and his work. They were looking for the glory that will be seen when Christ comes the second time, and did not study the Bible so that they could know that he was to come the first time in a very lowly way. But Jesus asked questions about the scriptures that pointed to his first appearing, that flashed light into the minds of those who were willing to receive the truth. Before he had come to the earth, he had given these prophecies to his servants who had written them down. And now, as he studied the Bible, the Holy Spirit brought these things to his mind and showed him the great work that he was to do in the earth. As he grew in knowledge, he imparted knowledge to others. But though he was wiser than the learned men, he did not become proud or feel that he was above doing the most humble toil. He took his share of the burden with his father, mother, and brethren, and toiled and helped support the family. Though the doctors had been amazed at his wisdom, he obeyed his parents and worked with his own hands as any toiler would work. It is stated of Jesus that as he grew older, he increased in wisdom and stature and in favor with God and man. The understanding that he obtained from day to day that showed him how wonderful should be his mission in the world did not lead him to neglect the humblest duties. He cheerfully took upon the work that children and youth who dwell in humble households are called upon to do, for he knew what it was to be pressed by poverty. He understands the temptations

because he did not act in all things as they did, and would not become one with them in doing evil. In his home life, he was cheerful but never boisterous. He ever seemed like one who was seeking to learn. He took great delight in nature, and God was his teacher. Youth Instructor, November 28, 1895. A model for the young. And Jesus is a model in life for every single person in every age of life. Again, this reading points out some really interesting points of truth. One, that the Jewish people missed, they had the wrong ideas about the Messiah and his work. They were looking for that greatness, that glory, that flash, that light, that he should come without his first advent. They want the second one, they thought it would be the first time. But this reading says that Jesus brought out questions and answers and pointed the people to the truth of his first coming. People who were willing to accept the truth. That's a very interesting phrase here, that they are willing to accept the truth. So sometimes the truth is presented to us, but we are not willing to receive that truth. We need to be in a position where we're willing to receive it, first and foremost. He continues to say that Jesus loved nature and that the Holy Spirit brought out to his mind the truths of the scriptures. The Holy Spirit brought these things to his mind and showed him the great work that he was supposed to do on this earth. So when he was 13, the Spirit of God revealed to him that you are the Lamb that takes away the sins of this world. But he had already been studying all throughout his young life, like it was the life of the Jewish children. And his mother was very diligent in teaching him the scriptures. Jesus was also a lover of nature. He spent much time in nature. And his spending time in nature was not in a neglect of his homework, which is very, very exemplary. It says that he took on the burdens of the home life, just like everybody else. So whatever chores were put out for James and John and Sarah and all the others, that Jesus too had his chores. He had his work to do. He was raised in a very disciplined home. And so he didn't feel that, yes, I have special powers. Again, contradicting the books of the Apocrypha, that says that somehow Jesus had some greater advantage in life than everybody else. You know, he was such a showy little boy. But no, he was very ordinary, very, very ordinary. In fact, his extraordinary nature is that he was very dutiful to scripture, dutiful to the laws of God. He followed the scriptures and people were annoyed by that. Annoyed that this little boy is too holy. This little boy not joining us in doing evil. We don't like him. He's not like us. And that would be the year where he was different, but he didn't manifest any supernatural powers that caused people to say, hey, you know, this child has some special powers here. Let's follow him. Let's worship him. Mm-mm. And so we see, well, for me, I see two things here. One is that you need to ensure that your children have their own chores at home, their own duties and responsibilities. And all of these things kept him humble and close to the Lord. If you are a leader, you must be able to follow instructions. If you're able to follow you, you too have to be. You have to follow instructions as well. And so Jesus did not exalt himself over his parents or his siblings. He just lived a godly life to please the Lord, his Heavenly Father. And let us do that in this time, brethren. Let us seek to please our Heavenly Father and not to please mankind. I hope that as your children grow, they too will grow up in wisdom and in knowledge and in stature, in favor with God, in favor with man, and that the life that Jesus lived in some portion, in some way, that they too can follow it. As he grew up, he grew older, all of those things, more things came to his mind. So let's ensure that we teach our children from young so they can apply the knowledge in their lives as they grow older and they face different situations. We're now 17 minutes after 9 o'clock. Thank you for listening to Breeze FM Radio this morning. We're going to take in a couple songs. At 9:35, we'll be back with our helpful tip. At 9:35, we have the Spirit of Prophecy reading, At 9:45, we have the helpful tip. And at 10 this morning, we have our It Is Written program.

We're now listening to Bobby Meat in the song Show Me How to Love. To those celebrating birthdays today, want to wish you a happy, happy birthday today. On our Facebook friends list, we have Brother Amos and she's celebrating today. We have Imran David and Ernard Ogi celebrating as well. We have Princess Loyal. We have Tony Bennett. We also have Cynthia Jules, Shem Charles, Lurian Chasung, and Lawrence Nevey. Happy, happy birthday, everyone. May God richly bless you all.

We're living in a time where everybody is struggling for their lives. Distressed, the depressed. But with the power invested in me, I came to speak life over you. I speak blessings of health, blessings of peace. To my brothers and sisters all around the world, especially those in South Africa, struggling with AIDS.

Let's not lose another person to a senseless death. Substance abuse, gang violence, suicide because of low self-esteem. The power of life and death is in the tongue. Speak life over yourself and those you love.

And it is now 9:35, time for our reading for today. Reading from the book Christian Service, we are at page 189. The chapter is 17, that is entitled Christian Help Work, and today we consider To Be Remembered. The reading today says, in all our associations, it should be remembered that in the experience of others, there are chapters sealed from mortal sight. On the pages of memory are sad histories that are secretly guarded from curious eyes. There stand registered long, hard battles with trying circumstances, perhaps troubles in the home life that day by day weaken courage, confidence, and faith. Those who are fighting the battle of life at great odds may be strengthened and encouraged by little attentions that cost only a long, a loving effort. To such, the strong, helpful grasp of the hand by a true friend is worth more than gold or silver. Words of kindness are as welcome to the smile of angels. There are multitudes struggling with poverty, compelled to labor hard for small wages, and able to secure but the barest necessities of life. Toil and deprivation with no hope of better things make their burden very heavy. When pain and sickness are added, the burden is almost insupportable. Careworn and oppressed, they know not where to turn for relief. Sympathize with them in their trials, their heartaches and disappointments. This will open the way for you to help others, to help them. Speak to them of God's promises. Pray with them. Pray with and for them. Inspire them with hope. There are many to whom life is a painful struggle. They feel their deficiencies and are miserable and unbelieving. They think they have nothing for which to be grateful. Kind words, looks of sympathy, expression of appreciation would be to many a struggling and lonely one as a cup of cold water to a thirsty soul. A word of sympathy, an act of kindness would lift burdens that rest heavily upon weary shoulders. And every word or deed of unselfish kindness is an expression of love of Christ for lost humanity. And that's the end of the reading again for today. This is Practical Christianity. In all our associations, it should be remembered that in the experience of others, there are chapters sealed from mortal sight. You never know 100% about anybody. You don't know what's going on in their lives. You don't know what the day-to-day is like. Even this morning, you don't know what happened to them. That's why people say, be kind to people because you never know what they're carrying. You never know what they're going through. And just that smile, just that act of courtesy, just soothes the pain, you know, helps them forget it a little bit, lightens the burden that they're carrying. So children of the living God, Christ has taught you how to love. He's teaching you daily how to love. Be like him. Be like him. It doesn't take much from you to be kind to someone. It does not take much. There are multitudes that are struggling with poverty. And that had me to think back on Friday when I mentioned that some people really cannot afford to buy bread, or they maybe have bread for today but not for tomorrow. And so some folks are weighing, do I eat supper tonight or do I have breakfast tomorrow? We may think bread, that's so cheap in Saint Lucia, the government subsidizing their flour, all of these things. How can I afford bread? Yes, we have that kind of poverty here in Saint Lucia. And you may say, well, they just don't want to eat because, you know, they can go up in the habitation and get some food, but that's not their land. And there are people who are really struggling in our society. If you look for it, you'll see it. And people are really struggling, and you can do something to alleviate that burden that they're carrying. Help them physically, whatever it is that they need. And there's also advocacy for them, you know, letting them know where resources are, praying with them, praying for them, inspiring them with hope. Let us open up the way to ease the heartaches and the trials, and, you know, let us sympathize with people a lot more. You know, the world is trying to separate us a lot, that we cannot unite with each other and be there for each other. Everyone's so busy. But Jesus wants us to use kind words, looks of sympathy, expressions of appreciation, you know, to support the struggling and lonely people. We really don't know. And sometimes people dressing so nice, they're looking so good, but in their souls, they are burdened.
They're struggling, they're troubled. Someone is persecuting their lives. And they hold high positions in society, but there's a persecutor. And you may think this person doesn't need much. Materially, I mean, come on, they're well off. But emotionally and psychologically, we have to be there for each other too. So again, we really don't know what's happening in people's lives. There are some things that are cut off from mortal sight. You cannot see. Let's pray for everybody. Let's uplift each other. And because I do not know if today you're having a horrible day, let us just to be kind and smile and love somebody, because their shoulders may be very heavy, very, very heavy. Doing the little you can to uplift that could be no will to them. The last sentence says, and every word or deed of unselfish kindness is an expression of the love of Christ for lost humanity. Every time you did for somebody else, you are communicating Christ's love for that person and for the world. It's an expression of the love of Jesus. How blessed you are, how blessed we are to share that with somebody else. Thanks for listening today. Be sure to join me tomorrow, same time at 9:35, as we continue to read more from this book, Christian Service. It's a Christian's duty to serve the Lord. How are you serving Him? We're now singing the song from the Booth Brothers, Whenever I Speak His Name, and then we'll have the helpful tip for today. Okay, let's sing Lovers in the Room, and then we'll be at the song later.

The second verse takes the message of the first verse and applies it a little closer home. The day when Christ, when love himself, came into the room, into your heart.

0: Amen.
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2: And it is now 9:47, time for a health tip this morning. Again, another health benefit of the benefits of using copper, having copper in your diet. It says copper, it helps to boost your immunity. And how it does this? It says copper is a vital part of the healing process and ensures better wound healing. It acts as an extremely good immunity booster and also works as a cure for anemia, which indirectly allows your body to defend itself from infection and heal faster. It is a cofactor in various enzymatic processes that result in the healing process of tissue. Okay, again, the helpful tip today, copper helps to boost your immunity. It says copper is a vital part of the healing process and ensures better wound healing. It acts as an extremely good immunity booster and also works as a cure for anemia, which indirectly allows your body to defend itself from infection and heal faster. It is a cofactor in various enzymatic processes that result in the healing process of tissue. Ensure that you get copper in your foods. Thanks for listening today. Be sure to join me tomorrow, same time at 9:45 for another health food tip. We now go back to our programming, take in our health food tip for our Creation Women's broadcast for today. And after that, we have the Booth Brothers again, the song, Let the Healing Begin. To all of our online listeners, Sister Kristen Martin, Sister Clessa, good morning to you, Sister Mary Jean, Sister Cecilia King, good morning to you as well. Sister Rekai, Brother Rekai, good morning and happy Monday to you. Sister Githa Mathre, good morning to you. Sister Kasani, Sister Lily in New York, all of our listeners overseas, have a blessed and wonderful day. Know that you are loved and cherished. So as we are seeking God today in a very special way, for his blessings upon Sister Anselma Cauldron, members of the Council of the Church, the Cauldron family, Sister Lina Cauldron, one of our primary ministers here at the station. She used to pray Sister Joanna Trim. She passed away yesterday morning, and praying for God to comfort the family. Those who knew her best, she had such a bright smile, such a happy disposition, a strong voice, such a caring lady, and very, very lovely, very friendly. She lived many, many years serving the Lord, a true stalwart of the faith, and she has gone to her rest. Well-deserved rest. So we prefer comfort for Sister Anselma, her little company, her dear mother, her friend. And we pray that the rest of the Cassius Church, you know, those who mingled and met her and were mentored by her, taught by her, prayed along with her, ministered together with her, that they too will be comforted. And everyone whose lives that she touched, Sister Minerva Sylvester, always praying for you. Pray that God comforts us all during this time of mourning. Here's Creation Women's broadcast, and then let the healing begin.
3: 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The surprising answer next on today's Creation Moment. And now, here's our Creation Moment host, Ian Taylor.
4: Did you know that if you stared at an object with absolutely no eye movement, you would eventually go blind? Don't worry though, it's actually impossible to stare at anything without some eye movement, and there is good reason for this. You may be aware that each eyeball has a blind spot where the optic nerve is attached. Normally, we don't notice it because the other eye fills in the missing portion of the image in our brain. However, there is much more than this going on to make vision possible. Suppose that you are talking with someone, nodding your head in agreement, yet your eye stays focused on his face. Well, you can do that because of an organ in your ear called the vestibular sensory organ. It senses the motion of your nodding head and sends the information to your eyes, enabling them to stay focused while your head moves. More amazing is what you don't see. Your retina is crisscrossed with blood vessels that cast shadows into your field of vision. You just don't see them because the shadows never move. This explains why, if you were able to stare perfectly at something, you would go blind. Your brain automatically filters out perfectly non-moving images. If it didn't, you would constantly see the web of blood vessels on your retina. So when you stare intently at something, the muscles of the eye send microscopic tremors to the eyeball, making it vibrate so that you won't go blind. The ability to see is the result of several precision design systems all working together perfectly to give us reliable vision. God, not chance, creates such precise integration.
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2: Thanks for joining me on It Is Written. If you read through the book of Romans, and I hope you will, in fact, I hope you'll read it again and again, you'll find that Paul, who wrote Romans, steadily and methodically builds his case for the saving power of the gospel of Jesus. He tells us that the gospel is the power of God. All people are sinners. The only way you can become just in the sight of God is through faith in Jesus. He explains that Abraham demonstrated faith when he believed God in the face of seemingly impossible odds, and that when you have faith and are justified or saved, you have peace. Paul makes some other very important observations. The emphasis on salvation by faith does not mean that there's no place for the law. He says the law is still important. And addressing a recurring issue in his writings, he makes clear that Jews have no special advantage when it comes to salvation. In fact, he says that Jewish rites and ceremonies offer no benefit for Jews. Both Jews and Gentiles are lost without Christ and may all be saved the same way, by faith in Jesus. Romans is a very logical book. And when we get to Romans 6, Paul begins to apply what he's been writing so far in a way that affects the outworking of a person's life. So far, Paul has written in a way that could be described as theoretical. There's power in the gospel to save you, and you may be saved by faith. In fact, the only way you can be saved is by faith, and that salvation will bring peace into your life. In Romans 6, Paul gets really practical, getting into the how-to of growing as a Christian. Here's how to experience what I've been telling you so far, Paul says. And he really goes for the heart. He demonstrates how a person can live out the claims of the gospel. The gospel isn't just academic. Paul wants to take you to where the gospel impacts your life, to the place where the gospel changes you. Paul isn't interested in people simply being professors of the Word of God. There's enough of that already, and Paul isn't interested in adding to that. In Romans 6, he takes time to talk about how you can internalize the experience he's been describing up to this point. And he discusses how much a person should have to do with sin. Spoiler alert, not much. Romans 5 ended on a mountaintop. The law entered that the offense might abound. But where sin abounded, grace did much more abound. The law tells you you are a sinner. It shows you where you fall short. It's good, the law. Paul has made that clear. But it doesn't save. That's not its purpose. Instead, it points you to the only one who can save. Grace did much more abound. I almost don't want to move on from that verse because it's just so amazing. If you're a sinner, if you feel like there's no hope, remember, God is gracious. You're weak, God has grace. You've failed, God extends grace. You fall, and God offers you grace. Just incredible. So, if where there was sin, there was more grace, now think that through. With that thought in mind, when we start Romans 6, Paul asks the question that he anticipates will be on the mind of people hearing what he has written. What shall we say then? Shall we continue in sin that grace may abound? Fair question, right? If when there's sin, there's more grace, maybe we should just go on in sin so that there can be more grace. He's expressed this thought once before, back in Romans chapter 3. Shall we sin so that grace may abound? Paul's answer is powerful, sort of confrontational in a way. And in the answer he gives is the key that will unlock Christianity for many people. Before we get to that, question for you. Have you ever felt hopeless, stuck in sin? A lot of people have. You realize what God wants for your life, and you might just feel like you can't do or be what God is asking. If you could just crack the code, if you could find the solution to that, how different would your life be? You wouldn't feel like such a hypocrite. You wouldn't feel like such a failure. You wouldn't repeat the same old mistakes again and again. Well, Here it is. Here's the key. Here's the solution that a lot of people have never found. This could absolutely change your life. Shall we sin so that grace may abound? Paul answers his own question by saying, certainly not. How shall we who died to sin live any longer in it? Shall we go on sinning? Absolutely not. And why is that? We can't live any longer in sin because we're dead to sin. Offer a dead person something, ask a dead person a question, you are not going to get a response because they are dead. If you were dead to sin and sin asked you a question, if sin tempted you, you wouldn't respond because you're dead to sin. So this is where Romans has led us as we've logically and methodically made our way through five chapters. Chapter 6 starts with Paul introducing us to the concept of being dead to sin. And he explains what he means by that. Or do you not know that as many of us as were baptized into Christ Jesus were baptized into his death? Now, for many people, baptism by immersion, Bible baptism, is just something you do. Maybe because you want to join a church or because it just seems like the right thing. Well, Paul takes it up a notch here. When a person is baptized, they're baptized, he says, into Jesus' death. Therefore, we were buried with him through baptism into death, that just as Christ was raised from the dead by the glory of the Father, even so we also should walk in newness of life. In baptism, the old you dies. In fact, that's why Bible baptism can only be by immersion. In baptism by immersion, a person is buried underneath the water. If you only have a little water sprinkled on you, that's not burial, and it's not representative of you dying a spiritual death. The reason a person is baptized is to bury that person after they've died to sin. You bury the dead. Too many people dabble with Christianity. The lovely stories of Jesus may even touch their heart and move them to tears. But faith in Jesus involves more than your emotions. He died for you, and now you surrender your whole life to him. You don't surrender 10 or 20 or 50 or even 90%. Surrender is full surrender, and that's the key to a genuine and enjoyable Christian experience. When you come to faith in Christ, the old you dies. Learning this is a revelation to many who realize, maybe for the very first time, just why their faith has never seemed to work. Christianity isn't a modification of the old life. It's you dying to sin and being reborn to live a new life in Jesus. Just like Jesus died, was buried, and rose again, you die when you come to faith in Jesus. You die to sin. You're buried in a watery grave, baptism, and you come up out of that water like you've been resurrected to live a new life in Jesus. And if you've never done that, your life is about to change drastically. For if we have been united together in the likeness of his death, certainly we also shall be in the likeness of his resurrection. Now verse 6, knowing this, that our old man is crucified with him, that the body of sin might be destroyed, that henceforth we should not serve sin, or be slaves of sin, which is what so many people are. And there's a way out of that. In fact, only one way, and Paul describes it here. The old person you were is crucified. The old you dies when you come to Jesus, and the body of sin is destroyed. And from now on, you do not serve sin, which is where so many people are. You'd like to say no to sin, but you're the servant of sin. You want to resist sin, but you have no power to do so. And that's because the old you has never died. You've never really surrendered your life fully to Jesus. You've never given up control of your life to him. For he that is dead is freed from sin. The one that is dead to sin is freed from sin. That's strong, but it's going to get stronger yet. Now, if we died with Christ, we believe that we shall also live with him, knowing that Christ, having been raised from the dead, dies no more. Death no longer has dominion over him. You see that? You die to sin, and now you shall also live with him, and death no longer has dominion over you. Which doesn't mean you won't die, but surrender to Jesus and you won't die eternally. Now look at verse 11. Likewise, you also reckon yourselves to be dead indeed to sin, but alive to God in Christ Jesus our Lord. And that's it right there. So many people have never, ever considered themselves, reckoned themselves to be dead to sin. And it shows in their lives. This is crucial to successful Christian living. Through faith in Jesus, you're dead to sin, but alive to God. Jesus lives his life in you. Do not let sin reign in your mortal body, that you should obey it in its lusts. The wording isn't an accident. Sin owns you when you give it permission to do so. Die to sin, let Jesus into your life, refuse to let sin reign, and you're operating on a new level now. The devil didn't make you do it. You did have options. You could have said no to sin, but instead you let it reign in your body. If you hadn't done that, you'd have had a very different outcome. Through faith in Jesus, in the strength of Jesus, your life can look very different. Remember, back in chapter 1 of Romans, the gospel is the power of God unto salvation. There's power in the gospel for you. Remember what John wrote? Greater is he that is in you than he that is in the world. Now verse 14. For sin shall not have dominion over you, for you are not under law, but under grace. Under the law, we've already seen that. Under the condemnation that comes from breaking the law. Under the law as a system of salvation. The law, as good as it is, condemns. It condemns you, but you flee to Jesus and you're under grace. God extends his mercy and pardon and power to you. That's grace. Hey, something I want to tell you about, and that's a wonderful It Is Written resource for churches. It's a vacation Bible school called Flight 316. Churches love it. Children love it. In fact, this is one adults love.

says, "What then? Shall we sin because we're not under law, but under grace? Certainly not." And here's another of the truly great verses of the Bible, and certainly of the book of Romans. If you've never memorized this verse, memorize it today and repeat it again and again. This is verse 16. "Know ye not that to whom ye yield yourselves servants to obey, his servants ye are to whom ye obey, whether of sin unto death or of obedience unto righteousness." Yield yourselves to sin as a servant to sin, as a slave of sin, and that leads to death. But surrender yourself to obedience, that leads to righteousness. You get to choose who you yield yourself to. And look at what Paul says about how a person's life can change. "But God be thanked that though you were slaves of sin, yet you obeyed from the heart that form of doctrine to which you were delivered. And having been set free from sin, you became slaves of righteousness." That's a transformation. It's what God does in the life of a surrendered believer. Once the servant of sin, you were set free from sin and you become the servant of righteousness. The power of the gospel. Notice that the agency stays with the person here. "For as ye have yielded your members servants to uncleanness and to iniquity unto iniquity, even so now yield your members servants to righteousness unto holiness." You were the servants of uncleanness, which led to sin, leading to even more sin. Now you yield yourself to righteousness, which leads to holiness. The bottom line is, sin does not happen without your acquiescence, without you permitting it to happen. Yes, sometimes it seems like you're on autopilot, but that's because in the moment when temptation struck, you weren't surrendered to God. The loudmouth said something you didn't like, and something in you flipped. And next minute you were in a fight or an argument before you even realized what was happening. But that's because when the temptation came, you didn't give that to God. Not choosing to surrender to God is to make a choice to yield to sin. Now, this takes growth. Someone cuts you off in traffic, you lose it. But that's because that's who you've allowed yourself to be conditioned. But instead of honking and making impolite hand gestures, what if you prayed, "Lord, take away this anger. Give me a calm spirit. I surrender to you." And God will keep you. And as you do that more and more, it becomes second nature. And that's what Paul is driving at here. He's saying, when temptation comes, yield yourselves to righteousness. Paul says, "For when you were slaves of sin, you were free in regard to righteousness." And he asks, "What fruit did you have then in the things of which you are now ashamed? For the end of those things is death." Quite a question. What did you get out of your sin? What's the fruit of what you did? You thought it was fun to go out drinking, but the next thing you remember is waking up next to someone you don't know with no idea where you are. Paul's saying, what good did you have in that? What did you get out of that? Out of that thing of which you're now ashamed? He's saying sin leads to death, and your experience tells you it's not a good thing. He then says that through Christ, you become free from sin. Your choices are surrendered to God. You've died to sin, and Jesus is living his life in you. It's liberating. Now, this is a growing thing. You can't expect to get this perfectly right from the start. You've got deeply ingrained habits and practices and stuff that runs deep. But you come to Christ, you receive salvation. He gives you a new heart, and you grow and become more and more like Jesus. His character is seen more and more in your life. Then, the last verse of Romans 6. The wages of sin is death. That's why Paul has spent 6 chapters helping you to see how you can receive and experience salvation. Because sin brings death. But the gift of God is eternal life in Christ Jesus our Lord. Sin brings death, but Jesus gives you everlasting life. The gospel, really good news. Now, we could talk about Romans 7 until the cows come home, but there's a key passage I want to look at, and it will set us up for Romans 8, which in my opinion is the apex of the book of Romans. Romans 7 explains that the law has dominion over a person as long as that person lives. Paul uses marriage as an example. Once married, you're married until one or the other person in the marriage dies. Once that person dies, you're free from that marriage, from that law. Paul equates that to how you may become dead to the law.
That is, by the

0: old you spiritually dying and being reborn, being born again. He says in verse 7 that the law itself is not sin, but it reveals sin. For I would not have known covetousness unless the law had said, you shall not covet. He says, the law is holy, and the commandment is holy and just and good. The law is good, but it condemns us. And it also points us to Jesus, who takes away the penalty of our having violated God's holy law. Romans 7 is a reality check, really. Because you might be thinking, okay, I'll follow Romans 6, I'll die to self, and all will be well, and I won't have another spiritual problem in my entire life. But in reality, you're dealing with a heart that Jeremiah described as deceitful above all things and desperately wicked. That selfish heart presents you with the toughest battle you'll ever fight. And Paul spells that out in terms everyone can relate to. For we know that the law is spiritual, but I am carnal, sold under sin. For what I am doing, I do not understand. For what I will to do, that I do not practice. But what I hate, that I do. You've had that experience. He writes, for I know that in me, that is in my flesh, nothing good dwells. For to will is present with me, but how to perform what is good, I do not find. Powerless to do the right that he knows he should do. He says, for I delight in the law of God according to the inward man. We agree that the law is good. Nothing wrong with the law. But I see another law in my members, warring against the law of my mind and bringing me into captivity to the law of sin, which is in my members. My sinful heart seems to overpower my desire to do right. And then Paul says in desperation, O wretched man that I am, who will deliver me from this body of death? Can you imagine if the book of Romans had ended right there? We'd be hopeless. Paul is describing the experience of the person who isn't surrendered to God. So what's the solution here? What does Paul say that he or you can do about this? Well, here it is, verse 25. I thank God through Jesus Christ our Lord. So then with the mind, I myself serve the law of God, but with the flesh, the law of sin. I can't do what I want to do, and I do what I don't want to do. What's the answer? I thank God through Jesus Christ our Lord. Paul is saying, Jesus is the answer. When I'm failing, falling, flailing, Jesus is my deliverer, my strength. In these two chapters, Romans has become very practical. Paul is showing us how to live the Christian life. By faith, you lean in close to God, surrendering the old life, and you live a new life as the old you dies, and Jesus begins to live his life in you. The gospel truly is the power of God unto salvation. Paul has explained that no person has the power to do it all right. The old you, your carnal self, the unconverted you, strives for the supremacy. And you'll be tempted to cave in to your carnal self even after you've given your life to Jesus. There'll be moments when temptation comes and you don't call on Jesus. You don't surrender to him. And you'll meet with defeat. But Paul tells us that through faith in Jesus living his life in you, you can be delivered from sin and live righteously in the sight of God. And you want to. As Paul said, what was the fruit of that old life? Of the things that now just make you ashamed. A man named Justin Schmidt was an entomologist in Arizona, studied bugs. And being very curious, and maybe a little bit crazy, I don't know, he allowed himself to be stung by insects so that he could rate the painfulness of the stings on what became known as the Schmidt Index. A regular old bee sting, he said, was almost trivial. That was a 1 on his list. A 2 would be a honey wasp, which he said felt like a cotton swab dipped in habanero sauce has been pushed up your nose. Doesn't sound great. He said a level 3 sting felt like hot oil from the deep fryer spilling over your entire hand. And there were 3 insects, according to Mr. Schmidt, that made it to level 4 on his list. He said the warrior wasp of Central and South America had a sting that felt like torture. You are chained in the flow of an active volcano. Why did I start this list? Seems like a very fair question. But you know what stings the most? death. Death stings. The wages of sin is death. And death has a sting worse than that of a murder hornet or a bullet ant. Sin brought death into the world. Yet Paul had this to say in 1 Corinthians 15. So when this corruptible has put on incorruption, and this mortal has put on immortality, then shall be brought to pass the saying that is written, death is swallowed up in victory. O death, where is your sting? O Hades, where is your victory? The sting of death is sin, and the strength of sin is the law. But thanks be to God, who gives us the victory through our Lord Jesus Christ. The sting of death is gone through faith in Jesus, who took the penalty for sin himself, bearing your sins on the cross. Can you imagine the King of Kings and the Lord of Lords giving his life for you? That's what Jesus did. The cross. He died for you. The wages of sin is death, but the gift of God is eternal life through Jesus. Jesus gave everything for you. And if you'll allow him to do so, he'll inhabit your heart and mind, and he'll live his life in you, and your life will never be the same again. Let me pray with you now. Now, Father in heaven, we come to you in Jesus' name, grateful for life in Jesus, grateful that the old us can die and a new person can be remade in place of the old person as Jesus lives his life in a sinner. Right now, dear Lord, there is somebody, many somebodies, I believe, who are saying, this is what I want, this is what I need, this is what I've needed to hear. Now I'm praying you'd connect that life with your life. Let the carnal person die, the old person die, and be reborn to walk in newness of life. May the man or the woman or the boy or the girl who is surrendering his or her life to you right now realize and experience that new life and experience power as Jesus brings transformation and a new experience altogether. We thank you for the simplicity and the power of the gospel. We choose to experience by faith. Friend, would you say in your heart, Jesus, I choose you, and I want you to live your life in me. Jesus, I want to be dead to the old life, and I want to walk in newness of life. As you have prayed that prayer, Jesus has taken your heart and made it his. For this we are grateful, and we thank you, and we pray in Jesus' name, amen.
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0: 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I'm looking forward to seeing you again next time. Until then, remember, it is written, man shall not live by bread alone, but by every word that proceeds from the mouth of God.
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4: Hear my voice, O God, in my prayer. Preserve my life from fear of the enemy. Hide me from the secret counsel of the wicked, from the insurrection of the workers of iniquity.

listening to Praise FM, the power and the glory, proclaiming that Jesus is coming soon.

On April 10, 1956, a judge in Jacksonville, Florida, told Elvis Presley to clean up his act or answer to the court. The judge was upset by Elvis gyrating his hips on stage. But let's be honest, what Elvis was doing was objectionable. Might seem like nothing today, but that's because of how degenerate this world has become. Now, virtually anything goes, on stage or on film. God's people should be careful to have high standards, to hold to God's standard. Indecency is indecent. Immorality is immoral. Christians should have nothing to do with either. You don't need to imitate the world. There's no reason to imitate lost people who will influence you to be lost like them. Peter wrote that believers are a chosen generation, a royal priesthood, a holy nation, his own special people. When Jesus saves you, you don't live like you're lost. John Bradshaw, It Is Written.

And we're now a minute and a half after 11 o'clock. You're tuned in to Praise FM Radio. I do hope that you're blessed listening to this morning's program on It Is Written. On Monday next week, God willing, we'll continue with this program. Tune us in for another episode. It is now time for the verse and thought for today. This morning's verse comes from Romans chapter 12, verse 2. It says, "And be not conformed to this world, but be ye transformed by the renewing of your mind, that you may prove what is that good and acceptable and perfect will of God." Lovely, lovely. Again, the verse today, "And be not conformed to this world, but be ye transformed by the renewing of your mind, that he may prove what is that good and acceptable and perfect will of God." Transformation is possible with Christ. That's what he's offering us. The thought for today comes from Desire of Ages, page 483. It says, "The soul that has given himself to Christ is more precious in his sight than the whole world. The Savior would have passed through the agony of Calvary that one might be saved in his kingdom. He will never abandon one for whom he has died. Unless his followers choose to leave him, he will hold them fast." What a very encouraging word for today. You are important to God. He will hold you tight and close and dear to him. You will only go if you choose to leave him, and still he makes it very difficult for you to go. The Spirit of God keeps coming after us to convict us. But know that Jesus has forgiven you. You are accepted of him, and he loves you. Again, the thought for today, the soul that has given himself to Christ is more precious in his sight than the whole world. The Savior would have passed through the agony of Calvary that one might be saved in his kingdom. He will never abandon one for whom he has died. Unless his followers choose to leave him, he will hold them fast. Up next, Life and Production. I'm all ears. At 10 past the hour, we have the program Surviving the High Cost of Living, Part 1 with Financial Matters. And after that, the lines are open. You can call in with your song requests. The number to dial is 452-1011. The WhatsApp line, 461-9647.

0: Angie, I'm glad we could get together to talk.
1: Oh, no problem. Now, exactly why are you depressed?
0: Well, the other day I was driving down the freeway.
1: No wonder you're depressed. Those freeways are so congested. Take the back roads.
0: It wasn't congested when I was driving.
1: Oh, you were lucky. Anyway, you were saying?
0: Okay, I was driving in my car.
1: Sell your car.
0: Sell my car?
1: It's only going to break down.
0: It only has 20,000 miles on it.
1: It's just a matter of time before it's more trouble than it's worth. Anyway, you were saying?
0: Well, I was on my way to work.
1: Quit your job.
0: Quit my job? I love my job.
1: Of course you do. We all love our jobs. It's the people we can't stand.
0: I don't think it's my job that's causing my depression.
1: Hun, do you know the number one cause of depression?
0: Friends who won't listen?
1: Nope. Poor work conditions. I'd quit. Anyway, anything else you need?
0: Just someone to talk to.
1: Yeah. And anytime you want to talk again, just call. I'm all ears.
2: 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Another message from Lifeline Productions, the comic strip of radio, and lifelinepro.com.

0: in this world's history when the righteous people will be the sport of Satan's wrath, suffering the bitterest persecution. How can we be encouraged? The Bible says in John 16:33, "These things have I spoken unto you, that in me you might have peace. In the world you shall have tribulation, but be of good cheer. I have overcome the world." As long as you are on Christ's side, you are safe, for he has already won the battle. Despite the coming difficulties, let's stick on the winning side. 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
2: 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Understand the reality that inflation is real, but so is your ability to adapt. The first step is to stop pretending everything is normal. Acknowledge it, adjust and take control. One real life tip is to track your spending. You cannot control what you don't monitor. Awareness is the first step to change. Remember, God is your ultimate provider. Stay faithful, stay focused, and keep building. Your future is still in good hands. Philippians 4:19 says, "And my God will meet all of your needs according to his riches in glory in Christ Jesus."
1: I am Aletta St. Omer, and this has been Financial Matters. Thank you so much for listening.
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4: 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We're listening to the song from a cappella, More Precious Than Gold. I want to remind you of the thought today, which is so powerful, how important and precious we are to our Heavenly Father, to Jesus Christ himself.

And begin to play our requested songs right now. This one comes from Sister Prisca Henry for her listening pleasure. Happy morning, greetings, go out to her loving children, her three grandchildren, the listeners of Praise FM right now, and of course to the members of her church, the staff of Praise FM. So do enjoy this one from Michael English, original In Christ Alone. Hope you enjoyed this.

And we're now 20 minutes after 11 o'clock. You're still tuned into Prism FM Radio this Monday morning. Happy 40th wedding anniversary goes out to Elder Mercurius and Sister Joycelyn Ogiest, celebrating their 40th wedding anniversary today. So happy anniversary to you. I know that you've had a long union together. Praying that God continues to bless the two of you and, of course, your extended family. More love, more happiness, more joy. And until Jesus comes, may you continue to grow and thrive. Good example of a happy married couple. And I wish you every happiness today and everything good for the future. So enjoy this one from Harbour North. This one, You, Me, and Jesus. Because it places Christ at the center of your relationship, which you have done. So enjoy your special day today. And of course, more and more love to you every single day.

It is now 11:45. It is now time for us to take a look at our devotional thought today. This morning's thought is entitled, What Will You Do? The reference text is from Revelation chapter 13, verse 18. It says, Here is wisdom. Let him who has understanding calculate the number of the beast, for it is the number of a man. His number is 666. I have often heard people passionately claim that the mark of the beast, representing the most prominent religious power that opposes God, will be an electronic chip implanted in people. Others have said it will be through a vaccine, and still others that it is connected to the barcodes found on products. Nothing could be further from the truth. The key issue is worship. The beast will seek to be worshipped by all the inhabitants of the earth, and those who refuse will face severe restrictions until they are compelled, either by personal conviction or by convenience. Worship belongs only to God, the King of the universe. He has a special day, clearly stated in the Holy Scriptures, set apart for worship, and he desires to be worshipped by those who voluntarily acknowledge him as God. Those who worship God will do so fully aware and on the day he has established, the Sabbath. The Sabbath is the seventh day of the week, and God's number is seven, because seven is the number of perfection. It represents all that is divine, the perfection of God, and the commemoration of God's creation. The very first Sabbath humanity experienced on earth was spent worshipping the Creator. The beast, on the other hand, has also established a day for worship, and that day is Sunday. Sunday is very close to the Sabbath, almost Sabbath, but it is still Sunday, the venerable day of the sun, instituted by Rome as a day of worship. Therefore, it is a number of man, an imperfect number, the number 6, representing imperfection. Since the Bible says the mark is 666, it means it is triply imperfect. It clearly emphasizes that anyone who worships the beast on the day it has established is receiving its mark of human imperfection, for only God is to be worshipped. Dear friend, God is asking you to accept him as God and to see the Sabbath as the sign of worship, the day he has appointed. What will you do? You must make a decision sooner or later, and the best decision is to accept Jesus as your Savior and to accept his grace. And that's the reading for this morning. What will you do? Choices, choices, decisions, decisions. Man, from the time that Adam and Eve ate from the tree of the knowledge of good and evil, as soon as they did that, mankind has been opposed to the will of God. Heavenly Father gave them the instruction very clearly. Do not eat. You see, the entire planet that's full of trees, you may freely eat of the entire planet, but this one tree in the garden on that side there, do not eat from this one. And Adam and Eve decided, you know what? We're going to do what we want. From that time on, mankind has been challenging, rebelling against, fighting against the will, the word, and the law of God. Same for us in 2026. Heavenly Father has presented the Ten Commandments, simplified it. If you love me, keep my commandments. This is my will concerning you. This is the day I've set aside for us to worship. You will acknowledge it. That's the day that shows you have allegiance to me, loyalty to me. This is the day that I have sanctified and made it holy. Mankind will now say to God continuously, we think we'll choose another day. We'll do it another time. We'll commemorate your resurrection instead. We'll do something else. Again, rebellion, disobedience. However you want to dress it up, whatever scenario you want to place, it's still mankind deciding, we will not do as you have said, sovereign ruler of the universe. We will do what we want. Again, if Cain and Abel bring a lamb, Cain decided, I think I'll bring fruits instead now. Not listening, not being obedient.
And you can give so many examples of the same thing. It's the same principle. So now in 2026, we recognize that God has a Sabbath. It's still His day. He has not said it's not holy anymore. Jesus even kept it in His death. And He says, this is our time together. This is my day. You'll come and worship me on this special day. And the world, through tradition, through tradition of rebellion, mankind has said, we're going to choose another day. The knowledge has come to you that God wants His seventh Sabbath day kept. What will you do? Would you continue to keep the sixth and say, well, mankind has zero authority, no authority to change the law of God. It was not written by man. Ten Commandments at the throne, at the base of God's throne. It is sacred. What will you do, brethren? I pray you do not continue to remain where you are, keeping the sixth day holy, or rather the first day holy. Come, choose the seventh day and stay with God. Keep God's law, abide within His will, and do as He pleases. When God comes again, He will find faith on this planet. He will find the people who love Him enough to sacrifice all to keep His law. He will find the people who claim Him as their God. They will follow Him wherever He leads them. They love Him above their lives, above property, above prestige and position in society. They love Him most. They love Him best. God will find faith on this planet when He returns. The question is asked, will you be among those people? And you still have the opportunity today to be among those people. I pray that you choose Christ, choose God. And the reading is asking us here to choose Him as our Savior. Many of you have already done that. But there's more truth that you need to keep, more truth that you need to accept. So take the next step. And let's keep taking more and more steps until we get to exactly where Christ needs us to be. No shame in your journey in the past. But now there's more steps that need to be taken along this journey with Christ. So we're going to move with Jesus, wherever it is that He's leading us. Thanks again for listening to this morning's devotional thought. Be sure to join me tomorrow Tuesday, as we continue to read from this book. We're going to listen to the song, Sitting at the Feet of Jesus. That's what we all want to be.

Pleasant afternoon to you. Welcome to Praise FM's Midday News for today, Monday, August 10th, 2026. I'm Karen Perino. Here are the headlines in the local, regional and international news. In local news, the ramp on Rangeview Beach gets new look. In regional news, Trinidad and Tobago records 10 consecutive days without a murder, says PM Kamala. In international news, 71 men arrested in Senegal for unnatural acts as crackdown intensifies. The details of these stories coming after this.

0: this one shaking, shaking. Dance time is over here, babe. Crack, crack, crack, crack. On the roof, hot dog.
1: Man, I was so scared, I nearly wet myself.
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Welcome back, and now for the news in detail. The Department of Tourism has handed over the Ramp Comfort Station to the National Conservation Authority after several months of construction. Last week's handover marked the end of the project, which features 9 vending stalls named after different communities in Grosley. The ramp on Raitree Beach now features murals that highlight the island's natural beauty and cultural heritage. According to Tourism Minister Dr. Ernest Ilem, this post represents part of our mandate to ensure that every popular public beach has washroom access for St. Lucians and visitors alike. The ramp at Raitree is no different, where on a regular day, hundreds of beach users show up, including the hard-working vendors. This is yet another symbolic handover that represents a drive to ensure that beaches around the island are equipped with recreational facilities for public use. When Sinusha Times visited the site this week, only 3 out of the 9 booths were in use. One vendor said business was a bit slow these days. She was hopeful that things would pick up by the start of the cruise season in October and that all the stalls would be filled. In regional news, Trinidad and Tobago has officially recorded a 10-day period without a murder, described as a small milestone by Prime Minister Kamala Passad-Bisesa in the fight against crime. Passad-Bisesa announced through a Facebook post, for the first time in a long while, Trinidad and Tobago had a 10-day span without a single recorded murder. She said a murder was recorded today, ending the period. However, she urged the citizens to keep working towards achieving the anti-crime objectives. She says, unfortunately, there was an incident recorded today. However, we keep working towards achieving our anti-crime objectives. This shows that the citizens of our nation do possess the will and ability to curb crime when we all work together. Lastly, she thanked the law-abiding citizens, noting, "I want to thank the law-abiding citizens of Trinidad and Tobago who supported the efforts to achieve this small milestone. We look forward to achieving greater progress in the coming months. Thank you, Trinidad and Tobago. Have a wonderful evening." A homeless man was found murdered on Friday in East Port of Spain. The deceased was discovered by the officers of the Interagency Task Force assigned to the Duncan Street Police Post around 1:10 p.m. According to the report, the officers were responding to a report from a man working on a Housing Development Corporation's apartment building along Duncan Street. He was reportedly alerted about the injured man's presence by a female resident. They noted that they found the man, who was unresponsive with apparent injuries. He was immediately rushed to the Port of Spain General Hospital in an ambulance and was pronounced dead by the doctors. The deceased was identified as 65-year-old Ricardo Halfbreed Flats. The detectives of the Region 1 Homicide Bureau are continuing further investigations into the incident, as the cause of death hasn't been disclosed as yet.

And in international news, months after passing a law upping the penalties for homosexual relations, Senegal is intensifying its crackdown on same-sex relations. On Friday, the public prosecutor's office said 71 men have been arrested and charged with unnatural acts. The men were brought before a court, while 28 other defendants have had their charges dropped, the statement said. More than 100 people have been charged since the law was passed, including local celebrities arrested on suspicion of homosexual acts and in some cases of deliberately transmitting HIV. The charges of willful transmission of HIV/AIDS has since been dropped. Senegal is one of several West African countries to enact laws criminalizing homosexuality in recent months. Activists say the LGBT plus community is being scapegoated by politicians, falling back on a subject that draws unanimity.

And if this will come to the end of the midday news for today, Monday, August 10, 2026. Here's a recap of our headlines. In local news, the ramp on Ridgeway Beach gets new look. In regional news, Trinidad and Tobago records 10 consecutive days without a murder, says PM Kamla. In international news, 71 men arrested in Senegal for unnatural acts as crackdown intensifies. These news pieces are sourced from SenetaTimes.com, WICNews.com, and AfricaNews.com. Thank you for joining me today for Praise FM's Midday News. I'm Kieran Perrineau. Remember to share the good news of Jesus Christ today.

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Let's take a look at our community notice board for today. This is a free service of Praise FM that lets you know what's happening in your area that is of community interest. The Center for Adolescent Renewal and Education Care will be holding registration on Thursday this week, the 13th of August, from 9 a.m. to 1 p.m. at all of their centers in Grizzly, Otsa, Antelary, and Sufra. Prospective students are asked to be accompanied by a parent or guardian, have $200 a registration fee, have a current birth certificate, 4 passport size photos. Character reference will be given to the parents at registration. The Salvation Mission of SD Women's Ministries Department has organized an Ended Now March rally against violence. This will take place on Saturday, August 22nd from 10 a.m. to 3 p.m. Two locations, two routes, one message. In the north, it will be at the assembly point is at the VG Playing Field, and in the south at the V4 Square. Contact your local Women's Ministries leader for t-shirts and transportation information. Parents and guardians are students who sat the 2026 CPEA examination and will be entering Form 1 in the coming academic year. You are asked to note that the disbursement of checks under the Education Access Fund will commence on Monday, August 17. Also coming

0: From IALPA, please note that the store will be closed on Monday, August 17th, and reopen on Tuesday. That's all for us today. 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We are located upstairs at Good News SD Church Unanswered. 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
2: 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Matthew 11:28 says, "Come unto me, all ye that labor and are heavy laden, and I will give you rest."
3: And Jesus said, "I am come that they might have life, and that they might have it more abundantly." 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You will learn about home remedies, how to reverse and prevent these diseases. God said that He wishes above all things that thou mayest prosper and be in health, even as thy soul prospereth.
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0: And that's the Booth Brothers again with the song Whenever I Speak His Name. It is now 12:29. We're going to begin our lunchtime melodies right now. Music again from Don Marsh Orchestra. I love his music. So we're going to enjoy it until 12:45 when we come back with the weather report for today.
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0: It is now 12:47. Let's take a look at the latest weather report supplied to us by the Met Office. This is the 12 noon report. Your forecaster today is Vigil Saltibus. Present weather at Uranora Airport is partly cloudy and hazy. Present weather at George Charles Airport is partly cloudy and hazy. Present temperature at Uranora Airport is 31 degrees Celsius or 88 degrees Fahrenheit. Last night's minimum temperature at Uranora Airport was 27 degrees Celsius or 81 degrees Fahrenheit. The wind at Uranora Airport is blowing from the east at 10 miles per hour or 17 kilometers per hour. Relative humidity at Uranora Airport is 76%. Rainfall in the 24-hour period that ended at 8 a.m. today at Uranora Airport, 0.2 of a millimeter of rainfall, and at George Charles Airport, 20.9 millimeters. The sun will set this afternoon at 6:28 p.m. and rise tomorrow at 5:50 a.m. In the forecast for St. Lucia, valid for the next 24 hours, winds will be blowing from the east near 14 miles per hour or 22 kilometers per hour. The weather, fair and hazy skies, becoming cloudy at times with a few showers. Persons with respiratory ailments and dust allergies are advised to take the necessary precautions due to reduced air quality. In the marine forecast for seas in a 25-mile or 40-kilometer radius from St. Lucia, Taisukashi's Harbour, high at 2:51 p.m., low at 6:59 p.m. Taisovyefo Bay, high at 3:58 p.m., low at 8:26 p.m. Seas are slight to moderate with waves 2 to 5 feet or 0.6 to 1.5 meters. Small craft operators should exercise caution due to reduced visibility. And in the forecast for the Lesser Antilles, fair to occasionally cloudy and hazy with a few light showers over the southern part of the Lesser Antilles. For the north, frequently cloudy with scattered showers. And in the tropical weather outlook, the Atlantic high pressure system will maintain light to moderate easterly winds across the Lesser Antilles during the forecast period. Scattered showers and a chance of isolated thunderstorms may be generated mainly across the central and northern part of the Lesser Antilles during the next 24 hours. An approaching tropical wave located east of the Lesser Antilles is moving westward near 17 miles per hour or 28 kilometers per hour. No significant convection is associated with this wave, presently due to the presence of Saharan dust. This wave is expected over the region by Tuesday. Another tropical wave located over the central tropical Atlantic is moving westward, near 17 miles per hour or 28 kilometers per hour. This wave currently has a low chance of cyclone development. A third tropical wave, located over the far eastern tropical Atlantic, is moving westward near 15 miles per hour or 24 kilometers per hour. An area of low pressure is being monitored for possible development. Environmental conditions will become more favorable for development by midweek. Chance of cyclone development is at 60%. And this has been the latest weather news provided by the Met Office. Your forecaster today is Vigil Saltibus. To get a repeat of this weather report or for an update on present weather conditions, please visit the St. Lucia weather page. The web address is met.gov.lc. You can also follow them on Facebook and on X. I'd like to thank the Met Office for providing us with this updated weather report. Certainly a busy season. Very, very busy season. At least four systems out there approaching, developing, coming towards us. So let's be vigilant. Let's do all we have to do. We know the preparations already. Nothing should take us by surprise. Again, to advise yourself for small craft operators, and should exercise caution due to reduced visibility. And of course, persons with respiratory ailments and dust allergies, you're asked to take the necessary precautions due to the Saharan dust. The next weather report can be heard here at Praise FM at 7:15 a.m.
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Coming up at 1 today, we have another presentation from Pastor Chad Cruiser, but this time he's with a team. He's with Pastor Scott Ritisma. We're going to begin a discussion on media, social media, or media on the brain, media on your life, the impact of media on our bodies. Today's presentation is entitled TV and Your Brain, the Good News. We have a program airing on Friday mornings, but this is an hour-long presentation. This series has 6 parts to it, so we'll end on Monday next week. Responsibility of power. That's the closing thoughts for today. It says there will always be those who have the power and those who don't. Of course, the ones who don't are at the mercy of those who do. For instance, there are teachers who are really great teachers. They love to teach. But then there are those who just love having the power to fail you. There are husbands who, just because they are taller, bigger, or stronger, use their power to beat their wives or abuse them in various ways. And there are also people who have high positions in their jobs who use their status of authority for evil purposes. On the other side, it is applauded when people use their influence for good, helping the homeless, protecting the helpless, and reaching out to the hurting. There's a huge responsibility that comes with having power, or for how you use it determines your character. When you use your clout for selfish gain, that's where you cross the line into pride, wickedness, and corruption. Thankfully, there is someone you can count on who will never misuse his power, and that's our loving God. He is the King of the universe who rules supremely with love, kindness, ultimate fairness, and matchless power. You can depend on him to pick you up when you fall, and when others turn the other way, he runs towards you. He mends broken hearts, comforts the lonely, and is the most loyal defender for those too weak to fight for themselves. The Bible says in Psalm 116 verse 6, "The Lord protects defenseless people. When I was weak, he saved me." God is full of grace and mercy and uses his magnificent power to seek and save the lost. Amen. What an amazing, amazing God. He has the best character. Absolutely best. And he's the best example in all things. He wields all the power in the universe. Even his nemesis is a created being borrowing life from him. If God has to take back his life that the evil one is using right now, he'd be gone. Easy peasy. But still, character. The Lord protects defenseless people. When I was weak, the Lord saved me. God is full of grace and mercy, and he uses his omnipotence, his great power, to seek and to save the lost. He came here as the humblest of the humblest. Couldn't even point him out in a crowd. Judas had to identify him with a kiss. Ordinary, humble, humble man. How are you using the power, the authority that you have over people? The reading told us that some folks use it for corruption. Some use it to intimidate others, to abuse people, to make them feel down. They make their lives difficult and very inconvenient just because they can. But see, power corrupts, and ultimate power ultimately corrupts. So that's just how we choose to live here. But there's an option. There's an out of that. When you follow the ways of Jesus, the power that he gives you doesn't have to corrupt you. You can live a good life, and you can use your skills, your authority, your opportunities, your privilege to uplift and to bless other people. That when you leave that post and when you leave this life, others will look back and say, yes, his presence here was good, and he did good with what he had. There's always space for us to grow, to become better people, better human beings, better followers of Christ. So if this is an area where God is calling you and saying, hey, my child, you need to do better. This is not judgment. This is not condemnation. This is just a call to live a higher life, to reach a higher standard. Pray that you use your power for good, just as Jesus used all of his power for good, always for our good. Thank you for listening today to Spiritual Upliftment. Be sure to join me on Tuesday, same time at
9 o'clock for another session. Shirina is on vacation. She'll be back close to the end of the month, on the 24th or so. So you will not be hearing her this afternoon. You will have automated programming. So until we meet again, I pray that the God of all the heavens and the God of all the earth will watch over us while we are absent one from another. Have a blessed and good afternoon. I'm going to leave you the song Love Will Be Our Home. Going out to all those celebrating anniversaries, brother and sister August, and of course, all those celebrating birthdays today. Those in the offices, may love be in your spaces. May love fill your lives more and more every day. God bless you, everyone.

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2: Well, good morning, everybody. I'm so very happy to be here at GYC. My name is Scott Ritzema. I teach Bible at Great Lakes Adventist Academy, and I am very happy to be joined for this seminar with my good friend Chad Cruiser. We grew up together. Both of us came into the church later in life. And Chad's lovely wife, Fadia Cruiser, who's also going to be sharing for the Media on the Brain seminar. And I'm going to let Chad give you just a brief introduction, and then we'll pray and get started.
3: Yes, my name is Chad Cruiser. I'm originally from Grand Rapids, Michigan. I live on the road full-time.
4: My wife and I produce documentaries. We go around to archaeologists, theologians, and scholars, and we make documentaries that look similar to Discovery Channel or History Channel. And instead of being skeptical like you would see on there, instead they give reasons to believe in the Bible, to believe in Jesus, and the Adventist message. So our ministry is called Anchor Point Films, and we also do seminars on overcoming habits. We talk about the brain. We do seminars on creation and evolution. We talk about Bible memorization. That's basically what we do. If you have an empty seat by you, can you raise your hand? Okay, where you see the raised hands, those of you who would like a seat, they may kick you out if you don't have a seat. So you see a hand raised, you're welcome to go squeeze next to one of those people. So they have their hands raised, and you can go sit there. All right, well, let's begin with a word of prayer. Heavenly Father, we thank you for the opportunity to come together. We thank you that media is something that can be used to your glory. We know there's an enemy. We pray that you would bless abundantly, that you would give wisdom, that you would give us your Holy Spirit, and that you would give us open hearts to receive what you have for us. May our lives be touched and transformed, and may they be renewed into your image, in the name of Jesus. Amen.
2: Well, we definitely see it all around us in the 21st century. Everywhere you look, there is media 24/7. Entertainment is the new reality, as we all know. And what we're going to be exploring over the next few sessions, we have 6 sessions total, and we're going to look at everything under this broad umbrella of media, from the video gaming to the Hollywood industry, the music industry, advertisers, even our Facebook and texting and spectator sports. We want to see what are the effects of these things. Let's evaluate them critically and objectively. That's going to be hard to evaluate it objectively, because if you're like me in here, you're going to raise your hand along with George Barna, who has said that media exposure is the most serious and widespread, what does that say? Addiction. Now, anybody in here want to admit that they may have had at some point in their life an addiction to some form of media? Put your hand in the air. Oh boy, that's almost all of us. Now, we throw this word addiction around a little carelessly sometimes, but George Barna was very careful with how he used this word. I actually got a chance to meet George Barna, and I asked him. He's a researcher and pollster. I don't know if you know that name, George Barna, but he's probably the top name in Christianity in collecting of data. I said, Dr. Barna, how did you conclude that it's an actual addiction? And not just that, but the most serious one in America. He said, well, what we did was, we took the 7 question survey that the American Psychiatric Association uses to diagnose an addiction. So if somebody may be struggling with alcoholism or whatever it is, they have a survey, and then however many answers you say yes to on that, you actually would be diagnosed with an addiction. They just took that same survey and asked people those very same questions about their favorite media. And he found actually that the majority of Americans have what would qualify as an addiction to media. Now, you might say, well, is that a diagnosable thing? In the American Psychiatry Bible, as it's known, the Diagnostics and Statistics Manual, the method that psychiatrists use for diagnosing an addiction now lists gaming, video gaming, as an actual qualifiable diagnosable addiction. So we are dealing with something new in the 21st century that we've never dealt with before. And so we need to look at that as a people. And here are the statistics. I don't know if you know how big this is. This is definitely not like it was when I was a kid growing up in the 1980s. But kids today, ages 2 to 5, are viewing over 32 hours of television per week. Ages 8 to 18 are viewing 5 hours per day. And on top of that, when we look at the worldly music, 2.5 hours of music in addition to the television viewing, although some studies say up to 6 hours when you account for multitasking. Moving along, the average young person racks up 10,000 hours of video gaming by the age of 21. Then when you isolate out the 5 million gamers that are playing the most amount of video games, we're looking at 40 hours per week of video games that not just a few people, but 5 million Americans are playing 40 hours of video gaming a week. We're looking at some serious imbalances here. The average college age boy, I was interested in how much are we watching of spectator sports, just as a little anecdotal point. 8 hours per week for the average college age boy is spent viewing the actual games. This doesn't count sports news and all of the other things, but 8 hours a week. And if half of them are watching it, then that would be 16 hours per week for the average spectator sports viewing college male. One more statistic on that. The total screen time for the average American child is over 53 hours per week. 53 hours per week, nearly 8 hours a day. The average child will actually spend more time watching TV by the age of spending in conversation with his father in his entire lifetime. Now, if that's not a sad anecdote, I don't know what is. But this is the reason why we do the Media on the Brain seminar. Because we know it's a problem. Everybody knows it's a problem. All of you sitting in here, maybe you're struggling with it personally, or maybe your heart just aches for the people that you see so immersed in this stuff that they're missing out on reality. Now, I was curious, what are the statistics about Adventist youth? I don't know of any data out there, so I did a little informal survey myself. I got a hold of about 50 Adventist Academy age students, and I asked them to report to me anonymously how much TV and movies and video games they had watched over or played over the previous week. Here's what the numbers were. 4 hours per day of TV, movies, and video gaming, and then only 10 minutes per day of spiritual exercises, Bible study, prayer, the disciplines that we have to bring us closer to Jesus Christ. That number would, 4 hours to 10 minutes would look like this on a graph. 25 to 1. That was a sobering statistic for me to see where we stand as youth in America today, as Seventh-day Adventist youth. But I was also curious just to compare it. What about our diets? Do you know the standard American diet kind of looks like that, right? And I actually looked into the number of calories we are consuming from healthy plant-based sources versus the number of calories we're consuming from everything else. Guess what the ratio is? Exactly the same. 25 to 1. Healthy, unhealthy calories to healthy calories. Now, we know that this diet is killing us physically. But my question is, do we know how this media diet is affecting us spiritually? If we don't come to grips with this, this could be our downfall, not just as an individual, but as a people. So the Media on the Brain seminar came into existence as I deal on a daily basis with these youth that I love. I became a father just 2 years ago, and I have little ones that I'm curious, how does this media affect us? And the research is in, and it's pretty a sobering reality that we're going to explore over the next couple of days. If you're wondering, what is the relationship, by the way, between what you see here over the next six sessions, including this one? What's the relationship between this material and the material on the DVDs that you'll see at our booth? Belt of Truth Ministries has a booth where we're sharing this Media on the Brain material. And what we're going to do here live is I'm bringing some different information, some new information, and also some that is also on the DVDs. Chad and Fadia Cruiser are sharing this material also with you today, this afternoon, and tomorrow, and Sabbath, but they are not on the DVDs. So if you're curious about how those relate, that's about the explanation that I would give. And also, I would want to mention that a lot of the material that's on the DVDs we are not covering just for the sake of time here today. So we're going to be moving quickly, see how much of this we can cover. Let's start with session one, shall we? TV in your brain, the good news. I want to begin with a Bible text, Romans 12:2. This is probably very familiar to most of you, I hope. And it says, do not be conformed to the pattern of this world, but be transformed by the renewing of your what? Your mind. God wants to change and transform your mind. And that is salvation in the last days. The word salvation means to heal. And God wants to do a transformative work in each of you. What does this have to do with media? Well, the media is doing the conforming and God is doing the transforming. If you take a look at what the American Academy of Pediatrics has recommended, do you know how many hours of television they recommend for children under two? 0 hours. They say small children shouldn't have any television at all. And the government of France actually goes even further and says, in the nation of France, it is illegal to air television on the public airwaves aimed at children under three. They're clued in a little bit, aren't they? Why the change? It hasn't always been like this. When I was a kid, it was all about the Sesame Street. Even when my nephews and nieces were being born 15 years ago, it was Baby Einstein, you know,

kind of a strange situation sometimes taking place. Now, give the clicker. Okay, cool. Thank you. All right. Now, how's this bugger work? All right, I think I got it. Okay, now we are talking about the brain, media on the brain. How does it affect our mental faculties? Which is very important because we've only got one while we're here, so we want to learn to take care of this brain that we've been given. Now, the frontal lobe, this portion just in the, obviously, in the right side of the screen there, the frontal lobe is about 33% of the human brain. And it is the seat of spirituality, morality, and the will. It is the decision-making center of the human brain. Some have called it the citadel of the brain. This is where, when you are trying to make a decision for either good or bad, you're making that decision right here behind the forehead in the frontal lobe. And so what does this have to do with media and all these different things? It has to do with our reason and conscience. So when you are, once again, that knowing what is right and wrong, that takes place in your frontal lobe. Your judgments, your decision making, your prayer and worship. So this is a very important part of the brain. If the frontal lobe is strengthened, your spiritual life will be strengthened. If it is inhibited, if it is held back, also your spiritual life will be affected. So we want to learn how to use our frontal lobe aright. Now, also, it is where we have our empathy, having this connection with other people's emotions. That takes place in the frontal lobe. Altruism. So actually having a desire to do something outside of yourself for the good of somebody else, that also takes place. So your love, your other-centered awareness takes place there in the frontal lobe. The Bible talks about this. You know, it says, come now, Isaiah 1 verse 18, come now and let us reason together. The spiritual life is a reasonable thing. It is meant to be a reasonable thing, meaning it is not just meant to be some, many times people think, oh, religion, that's just all about emotions. Now, emotions play a part in the religious life, but it is to initially and foremost take place in the mind, in the reasonable part of our brain, and that will affect our emotions. So emotions are not a bad thing, if directed in the right area, but we do not want to be run by emotions, but rather run by our reason, and then that will affect positively our emotions. So it says there in Galatians 5, 22 and 23, speaking of the fruit of the Spirit, talking about self-control, which is one of the aspects of the frontal lobe. So we want to learn to have good self-control. But the difficulty is, if our frontal lobe is shut down, it will make it nearly impossible to have self-control. So we want to make sure we're not living a lifestyle of having our frontal lobe, basically inebriated. Also, love your neighbor as yourself, as it says there in Mark chapter 12, verse 31. These are aspects of the frontal lobe. So we want this experience of having our brains impacted the way God would have them impacted, and that it's going to be based upon the diet on which we feed it. Not only the physical diet of eating food, but what we talked about earlier, as Scott mentioned, by what we allow to enter into our reason, what we allow to enter into our minds will affect the rest of our lives. Now, the limbic system, on the other hand, is different than the frontal lobe. The frontal lobe, once again, has to do with reason, but the limbic system is the emotional portion of the brain. You know, mammals have this, and it's enclosed by the rational cerebral cortex. So down deeper, it's so fascinating too, because you have Ellen White talking about the higher powers need to be in control of the lower powers. And it's interesting that within your brain, it's actually physiologically that way also. That the higher portions of the brain are the rational portions, and physiologically the lower portions of the brain have to do with your emotional center. So we want the higher powers to basically rule over the lower nature. Now, the lower nature isn't necessarily bad. I mean, there are things about, like, desire for food. Desire for sex is not in and of itself a bad thing, but it's God wants us, these things, to be directed in the right angle, to the right place in a marriage relationship, or the right kinds of food, these kind of things. So they're not innately bad, but we want them to be controlled by reason. So let's go forward.
Now, the limbic system, this emotional center, lower portion of the brain, the scientists who have the evolutionary background, they would call it the lizard brain. We don't necessarily think about it from that perspective, but it is kind of our animal desires are more a part of the, what we would call the limbic system. So it's the lower nature, has to do with fight or flight, your appetite for food and sex, and has to do with emotion.

0: emotions such as fear, stress, lust, impulses like worry, anxiety, anger, irritability, negativity, and aggression. So you have these things that are a part of the limbic system. And if we allow that part of our brain to rule, we will live these kinds of emotions. But God wants us to live a reasonable existence where the higher powers, the mental faculties like our decision making, our spiritual aspects, the love and empathy, that these things would rather rule than the lower nature. So they want to be, we want to be directed by the higher nature. And the Bible talks about this, Philippians 3:19, where it says their God is their stomach. And that is a part of the American lifestyle. Largely, we see more and more that people are literally run. I mean, we have channels that are constantly talking about, you know, this, who can eat the most, or, you know, constantly think about food. People can watch that all day. It talks about their God being their stomach. The desires of the flesh or the sinful nature. That's what we have there in Galatians chapter 5 and verse 17. Paul talks about it largely there through the book of Romans and other places in the book of Galatians also, where he talks about the flesh, the lust of the flesh. 1 John talks about the lust of the flesh, the lust of the eyes, and the pride of life. And so we have here in Romans chapter 8, verses 6 and 7 says, to be carnally minded is death, and to be spiritually minded is life and peace, he says. One of the interesting things about that is, when you look at the Bible, when you look at the writings of Paul, Paul says that the carnal mind is enmity against God, for it is not subject unto the law of God, neither indeed can be. And so many Christians have said, there it is. The Bible says you can't keep the law of God. And then two verses later, Paul says, he says that those who are in the flesh, they cannot please God. But then he says, but you are not in the flesh, but in the spirit. Because we need to be born again. The lower nature is what we are governed by as we're born. But Jesus says you need to be changed. You need to be transformed. You need to be born again. And that's my hope, that we will all have a born-again experience so that we begin to love the things that God has called us to love. Now, Scott's going to come up, and he's going to share with us some more.
1: What does this have to do with television, you may be wondering? You understand these different dynamics in your brain now. Maybe that clarified some things for you about what's happening within you when you have certain feelings or thoughts or decisions or powers within you that God enables you to have. But what does this have to do with television? I want you to imagine like you have a switch on the front of your frontal lobe, all right? Now, everybody's is in the on position right now, I hope. You're listening, you're thinking, your frontal lobe is on. But when you sit down to view entertainment television, you can imagine like that switch literally is turned off. The frontal lobe is rendered inert. It's out of commission. There's virtually no frontal lobe activity while you are viewing entertainment television. Now, notice I said entertainment television because Chad and Fadia Cruiser, for example, produce a video series of documentaries called Scripture Mysteries. They are awesome for sharing present truth with people in a documentary format, which is different than entertainment television. Now, what is entertainment television doing simultaneously? In addition to shutting off the frontal lobe, unlike watching a sermon or watching a DVD seminar called Media on the Brain, you know, watching these kinds of things, theatrical style entertainment television will give you some sort of limbic impulse as well. Maybe the film is designed to make you feel angry or fearful or aggressive or lustful or sad. Or maybe it's just straight up amusement. I've been told with some programs, you look at it and you're like, this doesn't make sense. Like, how is this possible? This is so fake. How is that even funny? And people tell you, you're not supposed to think about it. Have you ever heard that about TV before? You're not supposed to think about it. You're supposed to let the frontal lobe go out, and the filmmaker leads you into this limbic experience of some kind. Now, the question is, what are the long-term effects of this? Well, the Bible has told us, we've known this for 2,000 years, for the one who sows to his own flesh, so if you feed to your flesh, if you sow seeds to your flesh, you will reap from the flesh corruption. But if you sow to the Spirit, or where the Spirit communicates, where the Spirit gives us victory, the frontal lobe, then you will from the Spirit reap eternal life. I think of it like this. You've got these two competing areas of the brain, limbic system, frontal lobe. Imagine it like you've got two different arms that you're exercising, and every morning you get up and you pump iron like crazy with one of your arms, and you do it multiple times a day, but you leave the other arm in a sling for hours a day. And eventually, this one's going to become really strong, and this one's going to become emaciated, weak, and virtually useless, isn't it? That's what we do with our brains. We exercise the circuits of our brains along one set of circuitry, limbic circuits, and the frontal lobe weakens and becomes virtually emaciated like an arm would. Now, what are some other studies on media? On television mainly. We're going to be talking about gaming and music and everything in later sessions. But sticking with TV, these two books right here, I've done a good job collecting a lot of the studies that have been done. I'm just going to bullet point them for you. For the sake of efficiency, we're going to move quickly through them. TV viewing has been shown in studies to be a major cause of depression, decreases academic achievement, inhibits speech development, decreases reading comprehension, increases the likelihood of children developing ADHD, decreases creativity and imagination. This was a funny one for me. I mentioned I have a 2-year-old, and we don't show him any of this sort of material, but we had a well-meaning loved one approach us, and they said, you know, Scott and Cammy, my wife's name is Cammy, you guys should show your little 2-year-old Levi some, you know, VeggieTales or Dora the Explorer, something like this, because then he will be able to develop an imagination and creativity. Well, wait a minute. Didn't the studies say the opposite? It reduces creativity, not enhances it, because you're in a passive state. Continuing on. Television viewing decreases your ability to succeed, causes vision problems, makes you less likely to exercise, causes emotional problems, including in some cases post-traumatic stress disorder. And in the 1980s, this is an interesting one, in counties that got cable television earliest, there were spikes in the rates of autism that were observed. And the ongoing debate about the causes of autism, there's an interesting factor. Makes you eat more, makes you crave sugary foods, causes obesity, increases children's chances of becoming alcoholics later in life. You'll see later why that is. In addition to that, it makes men feel less in love with their partners, makes women feel less deserving of being loved, lowers self-esteem and confidence, and increases the desire for cosmetic surgical procedures. I want to bring Fadia up because some particular
2: comments on that. Sounds funny when we think of this, but it's actually true. These things, maybe some of you women might have laughed, but think about it. We do think in these terms. And why do we? Because we've been watching so much of this stuff that it has changed the way we look at things. Why do we make the decisions we do as women on the things we wear and the things we do and the men we decide to hang around with, to be with, right? Where did we get these ideas from? Do you ever think about that? What your moral choices are in life? Do you ever think that it comes back to this? I know it sounds funny, but this cosmetic surgical procedures, I have a cousin-in-law that is a plastic surgeon in Southern California, and she says a lot of her patients that come in have mental illness. They are obsessed with these things, and she tries to talk them out of it because she realizes they have issues that are much deeper than just, you know, trying to look good, right? It's become a big issue for them because think about it. We were not made to look at these things in this way, right? Everything is so glamorized on television that when I look at myself in the mirror, I look nothing like that. Right? I do not look like that. And so I'm trying to do something that's not even a reality. Think about that. You're trying to strive for something that's not even a reality. And then you look down on yourself and you think, I'm not beautiful. And I have this, you know, I, in my head, what I see myself as is not what other people see. Okay? It's that real, people. It's that real. Where did that come from? It didn't just come from me. It came from years of watching something that was not real, and it has become a part of my mind. That's sobering. As Christians today, what should be the thing that is on our minds? Who should we want to be like? Christ. You saw the graph that Scott just showed us about spirituality amongst Adventists, just a group of 50, but I'm sure there's more of you here that could even attest to that, about how much time is spent in media and how much time is spent with the Lord. I grew up in the Adventist church. I grew up going through our whole system and in academy and all of that. and there was always a struggle. I loved being at school. I loved being at church. I loved the fellowship, but there was always a struggle because why? When I came home, I was being deprogrammed of everything I had just learned at school, right? How many hours I spent. Do you know I actually learned the English language from watching television? That's how much TV was a part of my life. And then above that, your vocabulary, even though you learned English from your parents, your vocabulary becomes a part of you from television. All these areas are so affected. But as women especially, I started to identify myself based on television and associating with young men based on television. I thought, that's where happiness is. That's where I find things. And it's not. It's all a sham. If you look just at a basic level in Revelation of the two women, just on the appearances, how they're described, which woman do you want to be? I'm appealing to the ladies here. Which woman do you want to be? Which woman is the world telling you to be? But which woman does God want you to be? The other one is making the world drunk with her wine. And if you look over and over, God is calling us to be sober-minded. And that's in our fashion as well. We're so drunk with fashion, we hurt ourselves. We cause others to fall because of the way we dress. And we think it's okay. That's drunk. That's being drunk. That's drunkenness in our spirituality. And God is calling us to be sober-minded. If you look in 1 Peter, three times Peter mentions the word sober. And one of them, he's talking about knowing that the end is at hand, be sober-minded and watch and pray. Watch and pray over and over. Is it possible for us to be spending that much time in media and yet be able to watch and pray? No, these are just things I just want to share with you all to be thinking about it as you're in this seminar. Think about in your own heart, how much time am I really spending in this? And I'm speaking to myself as well. Ladies, Facebook is a real issue, is it not? And some of our friends post things of themselves that we should not be looking at. And you start to think, oh, I don't look like that, or I'm not having that much fun, or whatever the case may be. And we start to compare ourselves with others, and we're only to compare ourselves with Christ. I think that's it for now. I'll have to share more later, but just some thoughts to think about as you're going through this seminar and look in your own life. What are some things I can be cutting out?
1: If you stick around for part five tomorrow, we're actually going to be talking more about the studies on Facebook. And so some of the things Fadia brought up, we will follow up on. But some more studies that have been done. TV viewing has also been shown to make families spend less time together, increase the divorce rate, increase negative moods, increase copycat suicides. Even in the news, this was an interesting one. I was curious about what are the effects of viewing television news. If you view 14 minutes of negative televised news per day, you see an increase in stress hormones, worrisome thoughts, rates of depression, all of these negative effects. But if you read that same news instead of watching it, it doesn't have those effects. Pretty interesting. So continuing, and by the way, that doesn't mean that we can never watch any news program, but we need to be even careful with the news. Reduces athletic performance, causes Alzheimer's disease, stresses the body. Actually, on the Alzheimer's disease one, real quick, this was Dr. Friedman's study, and what he explained was between the ages of 20 and 60, some of you are coming into that age of 20, and you're going, well, I'm not a little kid, and I'm not of Alzheimer's age, so I'm in the safe age group here for watching television, right? Not so. The more television you watch between the ages of 20 and 60, the higher your Alzheimer rates will go. And in addition to that, if you're in your teens and 20s, right now, you are in the most important time of your life for linking up the circuits of the frontal lobe, which will define who you are spiritually for the rest of your life. And I said that statement as strongly as I could on purpose because I couldn't say it. And I want to communicate that message. I wish I could be back at age 17, at age 21, when my frontal lobe was still developing, because I would have lived my life completely different. So if you're in the room and you are a young person, you're lucky because you get to make a decision today to live your life in a way to determine determine your spiritual destiny because of the circuits that are lining up and linking up right now in your brain as you develop. You know, your frontal lobe is developing until your late 20s. So just be aware of that. Stresses the body, causes sleep deprivation, has doubled the murder rate in Western societies. Now that one's hard to swallow, so I gotta explain that one. This was the Center Wall study that was done a number of decades ago, and they took a look at two separate societies, the United States and Canada, and they noticed that these two societies kind of had a flat murder rate, up and down, homicide rate wasn't going much anywhere, but then all of a sudden they both experienced a spike in the murder rate that doubled. United States and Canada, and both of them had a doubling in the murder rate 15 years from when television came into the society. Now, isn't that an interesting coincidence, they thought? Is it television? How could it be? They postulated, they speculated, they said, we're looking at South Africa now, and they said they got television later, 1970s. They said, we bet within 15 years we're going to see another spike in the murder rate. Because they couldn't find any other correlating factors in the United States and Canada. They're two very different societies with different gun control laws, different socioeconomic factors. They said, maybe it was the television. Let's test that theory. And so they did. Guess what happened in South Africa? Within 15 years of television coming in, a doubling in the murder rate again. And they concluded that television was the cause of this. Now, you might wonder, well, how's that possible? What were we watching in the 50s? I don't see that many people in this room who were alive in the 50s, but some of you maybe who were. It was, what, Leave It to Beaver? Lassie? I mean, I watched these kids on these shows on the kids' programs and reruns as a kid. These aren't violent programs. How are these things causing the murder rate to double, Dr. Centerwall? Well, we now know. The frontal lobe is weakened. The limbic system is enhanced. So guess what? We become a more aggressive, impulsive society with less control. I don't say this statement for effect. I mean this as a scientific statement. We are a brain-damaged society if we've been raised on television. And so it's going to have consequences in terms of people's aggression and self-control. It's not going to make everyone a murderer, but it makes everyone a little bit more impulsive and a little bit less self-controlled. And so some people who were on the edge of going off of the cliff and becoming murderers, they were pushed off the edge being raised with television. Continuing on with the studies, it stunts the development of children's brains. It damages the brains of both children and adults, and it decreases your lifespan. I referred to this on the stage yesterday, of course. The cigarette smoking takes 11 minutes off your life for each cigarette you smoke. 11 minutes off your lifespan for each cigarette you smoke. And they figure that out by just looking at the average lifespan of an American, and then the average lifespan of a smoker, how much they smoked, and they do a little math, and they say for each cigarette, incrementalize it, and you've got 11 minutes per cigarette, shortening your lifespan. Guess what? An hour of television? For each hour, you're looking at twice that, 22 minutes off your life. So you thought you wasted an hour of time watching that show, but every hour, you're adding another 22 minutes that you're losing from your life. So pretty interesting statistics, but let's move forward to the morality, because you'll notice I have not said anything about if only we would stop watching the violent, sexual, immoral stuff on TV, and if only we could just watch some good moral programming, then we'd be better off. That's not so much the message, because what we're learning now in the 21st century about the brain is it is the form of media itself that is having these deleterious effects upon the brain. But when we look at the morality of it, it takes it to a whole new level of scary. We're actually viewing 200,000 acts of violence by the age of 18, 6,588 beer commercials by the age of 18. And by the way, if you're skipping through the commercials, DVRing the commercials, thinking that you're not being advertised to, stick around for part two. We're going to talk about the advertising industry, the control and manipulation that is happening in media. And one of those examples is through product placements. They actually are advertising to you in the show. They will place products at strategic moments, and you will be advertised to while the program is going on. There are actually 316,000 alcohol product placements put into primetime television alone in 2009. So that's a significant amount of advertising that's happening for alcohol products. Now you wonder why children's chances of becoming alcoholics later in life goes up the more TV you watch. More statistics on the morality of things. Between the ages of 8 and 18, we are viewing 13,250 hours of programming containing sexual content. And this is not very, very perennial, infrequent. This isn't infrequent references. This is once every 10 minutes. Once every 10 minutes, there's a sexual scene or reference happening in these television programs. So if you do a little math, the 13,000 hours to every 10 minutes having a sexual reference adds up to 79,500 scenes of a sexual nature. The Kaiser Family Foundation did a study to find out how much of these sex references and scenes are about morality, are about self-control, abstinence. Guess what percentage? less than 1%. So 99%+ of these sexual things. Is it wrong to talk about sex? Absolutely not. But the way the media is, it absolutely is wrong. Chad and Fadi are going to explain, this is not just about entertainment. It's not about just what we're seeing.
0: All right. This, I find this absolutely fascinating. The year was 1992 in a city called Parma, in Italy. And what happened was this. There were scientists working there in the university there in Parma. And what they discovered was very fascinating. Some of you may have heard of it. What happened was this. They had these monkeys called the macaque monkeys. And they planted electrodes in their brains. And they were looking somewhat at the motor cortex, seeing, I don't remember the specific purpose, but they were watching what happened in the brain when a monkey would take a peanut and put the peanut in their mouth. And so then anytime they would do that, they would have some kind of contraption that would either make a buzz or would alert the scientists when they would do that, so they would see what is taking place in the brain as they were mapping the brain of these macaque monkeys. Now, what ended up happening was very, very interesting. What they discovered was that one of the scientists was in the room, as the story goes, and the scientist, I don't know if you're like me, but if food is sitting around, it's hard not to just eat it, right? So sometimes it's better to just put the food away or brush your teeth when you're done or something and you're done. But nevertheless, these scientists are sitting around, there's peanuts there, and one of the scientists grabbed a peanut. And he took the peanut and he put it in his mouth, and the little machine went bing in the monkey's brain. The monkey was watching the scientist, and as he was watching the scientist, his brain responded as if he were eating the peanut. Meaning, what the monkey looked at registered in the monkey's brain as if he was doing something in a similar fashion. And so the scientists came up with a term. They called these mirror neurons. Mirror neurons. I mean, you know, science just discovered this in 1992, but we've had a saying much longer, monkey see, monkey do, right? I mean, this is nothing new. You know, just human psychology, just natural humanity. You see it in the Bible too. The Bible recognizes that the things you look at, they actually change you. It's a biblical principle, right? And so, these mirror neurons, but it goes even further than just things that you see, like on television. So whatever we see with our eyes is interpreted by our brains as if we are actually doing the activity ourselves. Now, how does that affect you and me, right? Well, you know, that's a good question. I mean, you can think of simple things like what Jesus said in the Sermon on the Mount, Matthew chapter 5, beginning in verse 27. Jesus said that if you know, a man looks on a woman and lusts after her, he said, you have heard that it was said by them of old time, thou shalt not commit adultery. But I say unto you that whosoever looketh on a woman to lust after her hath committed adultery with her already in his heart. Jesus understood this principle, maybe because he was also the creator, right? And the creator understand how the brain actually works. And so the things that we look at, we are changed by the things that we think about. So it's not as if, oh, because I remember Scott and I, we were not raised Adventist, neither of us were. And we went to actually a Christian college, it was a non-Adventist college. We took a class called CPOL, Christian Perspectives on Learning. And they basically told us you could watch anything you want as long as you have a biblical perspective, meaning you gotta make a biblical twist on it, and then it's okay to watch. Now, according to mirror neurons, is that true? Yes or no? No, you're affected by it, even if you try to act like, oh, but I put a spiritual, you know, taint on, or, you know, twist on it, and it makes it okay. Is that actually true? Jesus would say no, right? He said, if you look on a woman and lust after, you committed adultery with her already in your heart. You don't just try to wrap a moral around that and it fixes the problem. Now, let's think about this. 2 Corinthians chapter 3, verse 17 and 18, very powerful passage. This is where we get that principle of by beholding, we become changed. Where the Bible actually tells us in verse 17 of 2 Corinthians chapter 3, now the Lord is that Spirit, and where the Spirit of the Lord is, there is liberty. But then it says, but we all, the newer translations, say with unveiled face, beholding as in a mirror the glory of the Lord. It says we all, it's like taking a veil off your face and looking as into a mirror at the glory of the Lord. What's the glory of the Lord? It's his character. So if we, it's like looking, when you look at Jesus or when you look at God and his love and his character, and it says, but we all with unveiled face, when you look at Jesus, it's like taking a veil off your face that you're now seeing clearly. And as you look at Jesus, we all with unveiled face, beholding or looking as into a mirror. at the glory or the character of the Lord are changed into the same image from glory to glory, even as by the Spirit of the Lord. So what the text says is that when you look at Jesus, when you look at his character, when you look at his life, when you look at his love and his compassion and his empathy, and when you look at his lifestyle, the Bible says that you're actually, when you look at him, you're changed into his image. Isn't that powerful? That is because God actually created in humanity mirror neurons. That what we look at, so we can always look at it from the bad side. Oh, you look at evil stuff and it'll taint you. That may be true, but there's a beautiful side to mirror neurons, and that's that if we look to the life of Christ, we actually become like Jesus. Is that good news? Yes or no? And that's why this 25-to-1 ratio of what we are taking in, what we are ingesting, is affecting us. If we're spending a lot of time watching filth, we become filthy. If we spend a lot of time watching, I mean, Scott and I used to just watch garbage. I mean, the movies we would watch together were terrible. But the fact is, God changed our lives, and there's a lot more changing that needs to happen in my life. I can testify to that. My wife could testify to that. But the fact is, the more I spend time with Jesus, looking at him in the Bible, in the Gospels, looking at him in the Desire of Ages, it is something that changes you. It changes me. And so God wants to transform our lives. And so he's given us the opportunity through spending time with him, spending time in his word and in prayer. Increased exposure to media violence has been shown to result in more aggressive behavior, more aggressive thoughts, more angry feelings, less empathy, and fewer helping behaviors. Now think about it. You know that that's true. Just, you don't need some scientific study to prove that to you. When you little boys watch a fighting movie, what do they start doing typically right after that movie? You know, I mean, they immediately, you just can't help it. And the fact is, the boys who are a little older, we may not do it, but we feel like doing it. Right? It's true. Guys watch a fighting movie and we think we're the toughest guy in the world. I thought I was pretty tough until a couple of guys beat the living tar out of me and I learned my lesson. You know? And so the fact is, sometimes we think we're tough. And the fact is, you feel that way when you watch these things because you're being changed by what you look at, right? And so let's go forward. Now, also, more TV leads to increased sexual promiscuity. I mean, that just makes sense. Jesus said, if you look at a woman, you lust after her. And the fact is, I mean, with the pornography rates, I mean, being one of the greatest addictions in our country, and it's not just with young men anymore. Young women struggle with this also, and people watch these things, and they're changed by it, and then they have less joy in their marriage as a result. Jesus isn't keeping us away from something that just feels good. He wants your marriage to actually be more fulfilling. He wants you to overcome this so that it's not an issue, that you don't have to take it with you for the rest of your life. Now also, it increased the use of substances and it lowers levels of commitment. And think about it, if your frontal lobe is inhibited while you're watching these things, that is one of the reasons. So not only are you watching it, but your frontal lobe, which is the decision-making center, is basically shut down during that time period. Now Scott's going to come up and he's going to tell us something interesting about this. Sorry.
1: This little anecdotal story is so powerful to me. It's about an Amish kid, and you probably know about the Amish that they do not have television. So this kid was raised without TV. But then he left the Amish community for a time, and he decided to indulge in his first movie ever. Now, this movie that he watched was an old Western. Now, again, if you're from the time of the old Westerns, you probably would say those ones were a lot more tame than today's movies. Has anybody seen an old Western movie in here? Okay, are they more or less violent than today's? Far less. Okay. That's exactly what I've seen as well. And so I think most of you young people probably would look at those and kind of laugh at them a little bit, like, really, that's kind of fake. This Amish kid didn't laugh. He watched this first old Western film. It was the first movie he'd ever see. He saw somebody shot in the film. He turned white as a ghost, ran out of the house, and threw up. Now, when I first heard that, I thought, well, that's weird. That's a strange response. And then I thought, oh, actually, no, that's the normal response, isn't it? He's a little laboratory. That's the normal human response of somebody who is not raised being subjected and assaulted with these images to how the human organism should respond to seeing something horrific like this. It should sicken us, but we don't get sickened, do we? We think he's weird. We're actually the weird ones. You know what we are? We're that frog in the pot. We had it turned on very low with Looney Tunes and whatever when we were young. And then turned up the heat a little more. And then we could watch the PGs. And then when I was about 11, we could watch the PG-13s. And then when I was about 13, we could watch the Rs with my dad. And all of a sudden, we're boiling alive in this violent, and not just violence, all of the immorality, and it doesn't shock us anymore. It doesn't affect us anymore in the same way of being horrified by it like we should, like the Amish kid was. He was the frog thrown into the pot of boiling water. He jumped out and said, "That's not entertainment. What are you guys doing?" And he asks a good question to us today. But the Bible actually addresses this issue of us being desensitized. I've heard people say things like, "Oh, it doesn't affect me." Sure, this media stuff, many people need to stay away from the immoral stuff in media because they may be more susceptible, but it doesn't affect me like it affects you. If that's true, that it doesn't affect you, that means you're in an even more dangerous place. Because that means you've become desensitized. 1 Timothy 4:2 refers to those who have seared their conscience. And my prayer and hope is that we would escape from this trap before we get to that point of searing our conscience. Searing reminded me of taking my hand. I don't actually do this, but if you were to do this, take your hand and slap it on a hot stove. One time, and then turn the stove up a little more and do it again. And then every few days, you're slapping your hand on there more and more. What would you eventually develop on your fingers? Calluses, to the point where you could literally put your hand on that and you would not feel it anymore. Chad did this when we were teenagers. I just remember this. You used to put a lighter on your finger and he developed a callus and he would just hold the lighter on his finger. It's amazing what the human nerves will do, but the brain is the same way. If we subject the brain to assaults like this, it will become calloused in its conscience. So we've been desensitized, but here's the challenge. Let's get resensitized. Because the Bible says in Hebrews 5:14 that there are people who are mature. And I want to be one of the mature in faith. And they are the ones who have trained themselves to distinguish good from evil. So we can retrain, the Holy Spirit will retrain in us our conscience, which is housed in the frontal lobe of our brain. Now, when you look at some very, very serious counsels in the Bible, I want you to hear this from your loving Father in heaven. Not from me. Because this verse confronted me and it hit me pretty hard a couple of years ago when I was immersed in media and God was calling me out of this. And he said to me, "Scott, 1 John 2:15, if anyone loves the world, love of the Father is not in them." Now that's some strong counsel, but do we need strong counsel sometime? Do we need to be convicted? I want the Lord to speak to me right where I need it, right where it hurts most, maybe. And he says, when you love that stuff, when you like watching that, you don't love me. That's kind of hard to hear, isn't it? But it's good to hear, isn't it? You know, there was another verse that hit me kind of hard. It was Isaiah 33, and it talks about who can stand in the consuming fire. Now, brothers and sisters, who is the consuming fire? Our God is a consuming fire. So Isaiah 33 poses the question, who can stand in the very presence of God? Here comes the answer. Verse 15, he who stops his ears from hearing about bloodshed and shuts his eyes from looking upon evil. Now that's striking. Now is this some sort of like little legalistic trick where God's gonna, you know, keep us out of heaven on a technicality? He's like, "Oh, you watched something one time when you were a kid, so sorry, you can't stand in my presence, I won't allow it." No, this is not some manufactured arbitrary thing. This is just an observation of reality. Whatever it is that we love in this life and immerse ourselves in this life, we will carry with us into that moment of decision, into that moment of judgment, if you will, where we are standing in the presence of God, and one or two of these things will happen. Some will be consumed, and some will be able to stand. And if I love the things of this world, I won't be able to stand in the presence of God. But if I despise the things of this world, and I love the things of God, then when I walk into the presence of God, I'm finally home. Amen? That's an observation of reality, not just some arbitrary rule. But God says, if you're looking upon bloodshed and hearing of evil things, and you love that, you won't be able to stand when that time comes. And that's a strong warning that the Bible gives us, that God gives to us, because He loves us, because He wants us to be there with Him. Here's a quotation from Review and Herald, March 13, 1900. This is amazing. This is from over 100 years ago, 114 years ago. Satan's work is to lead men to ignore God, to so engross and absorb the mind that God will not be in their thoughts. The education they have received has been of a character to confuse the mind and eclipse the true light. So we're talking about eclipsing the light of God, blocking it out, and confusing the mind. Satan does not wish the people to have a knowledge of God. And if he can set in operation, what does it say? theatrical performances that will so confuse the senses of the young that human beings will perish in darkness while light shines all about them. He, Satan, is well pleased. How did she know? Were theatrical performances honored 13 years ago objectionable on a moral level and harmful? Yes, but how much more so today? Are these screen-based, frontal lobe-suppressing, limbic system-enhancing, can I say confusing the mind, eclipsing the light of God's presence in our lives, how much more today is the theatrical style entertainment doing these very things that theatrical performances somehow did also 14 years ago? This is a prophetic statement, amen? How did she know theatrical performances would need to be warned against? By the way, do you see the dot, dot, dot there? I left out something. Some of you who know this quotation know what's left out. Be sure to be back for part 4 this afternoon, and you'll see the rest of this quotation with the dot, dot, dot. There's your little cliffhanger there. But I have another quotation for you that really struck me on this. This is from Testimony, Volume 4, pages 252 to 253. There is no influence in our land more powerful to poison the imagination, to destroy religious impressions, and to blunt the relish for tranquil pleasures and sober realities of life than theatrical amusements. The love for these scenes increases with every indulgence, as the desire for intoxicating drink strengthens with its use. Did you hear that last part? Is she saying that theatrical amusements can be an addiction, like intoxicating drink? The love for these scenes increases with every indulgence, as the desire for intoxicating drinks strengthens with its use. I think George Barna didn't discover something new, did he? That media is an addiction. We've known this for a good time as a people. The question is, will we heed these counsels? Will we go back and say, wow, are my theatrical amusements that I am entertained with, are they starting to blunt the relish for tranquil pleasures? Blunt the relish for tranquil pleasures. I almost feel like I need to translate that. That means it lessens my enjoyment for the simple pleasures of God's reality. Does our high-intensity, highly stimulating media environment have a tendency to make the rest of life, and especially spiritual things and reading of the Word of God, become boring? We've got a whole presentation called The End of Boredom, and I hope you come tomorrow to part 5. You're going to hear a lot more about that and some of the science behind that, what we know about the brain and the pleasure centers of the brain. You're going to want to stick around for the 6 sessions, but I want to also hand it over to Chad to share something real quick as well, and then we'll close.
0: I'm going to share with you a quote here that says, and there is nothing more calculated. So to the contrary of what we've just talked about, and there is nothing more calculated to energize the mind and strengthen the intellect than the study of the Word of God. Now someone may say, what? Nothing more calculated to strengthen the mind and intellect than the Word of God? Maybe some philosophy book or some scientific textbook could energize the mind and strengthen the intellect more than more than the Word of God. But think about this for a moment. Just think from a logical perspective. If you read a scientific textbook, biology textbook, the greatest thing you could possibly do is come to the mental understanding of the person who wrote the scientific textbook. Does that make sense? That's as high as you could get with that textbook. And so imagine a book that was given to us by divinity himself. Meaning, if God was the one who inspired the writers, the prophets of old, to share these things with us in the scriptures, in the Bible. Speaking of the Bible, there is nothing so calculated to strengthen the mind and the intellect as the Word of God. Meaning there is an endless storehouse of messages made for you, divinely made for you. And so there's nothing like the Bible to help strengthen your mind, to transform your life, than the study of the Word of God. No other book is so potent to elevate the thoughts, to give vigor to the faculties as the broad ennobling truths of the Bible. If God's Word were studied, it should be, as it should be, men would have a breadth of mind, a nobility of character, and a stability of purpose that is rarely seen in these times. I believe that. I truly believe that. This book has changed my life. From the foolishness I'd done, from the drugs of the past, from all those things when I didn't know the truth, it has changed my mind. It has strengthened my mind. It has strengthened my spiritual experience getting to know Jesus. getting to know him on a personal level. She also makes a statement that young people would find the Bible to be the most enjoyable book in the world if they weren't spending so much time in novels. Now, most of us probably don't spend any time in novels because we have something that's much more novel than a novel, right? We have television, we have video games. And could it be the reason we think it's boring is because we're filling our lives up with other things? And not all those things are bad in and of themselves. We're not talking about all these things being bad in and of themselves, but it's just that we're finding so much stimulation from the things of the world that we don't love the Word of God. And I want to say this to you. By nature, as we already said, Romans chapter 8, verse 7, that the carnal mind, meaning the fleshly mind, the natural mind, is enmity against God. That means we have hatred, we have antipathy, we have a division between us and God. It says the carnal mind is enmity between us and God, and it says it is not subject to the law of God, neither indeed can be. The Bible said it's impossible to do and even like the things of God. By nature, you don't like the Bible. By nature, I didn't like the Bible. I didn't like to read the Bible initially. But the Bible says in 1 Peter chapter 1, verse 23, it says, being born again, not of corruptible seed, but of incorruptible, by the word of God, which lives and abides forever. The Bible says you are born again by the word of God. What that means is when you first start reading it, you don't like it. I didn't like it. But as I spent time in the word of God, looking at Jesus, turning my eyes away from the things of the world that I loved before, that God begins to change you and create a new heart inside of you. That's the new covenant experience. That God changes your heart. You can't do it on your own, but you can abide in him. You can spend time with Jesus in his word, allowing the Holy Spirit to change you, to transform you. And that's exactly. So you may say right now, but Chad, I like the movies. I like the junk that I'm watching and I don't like the Bible. That's natural. But Jesus said in John chapter 3 to Nicodemus, and he says it to you and me if we're in that situation, he says, you need to be born again. Peter tells us you're born again by the word of God. Friends, I want to challenge you to spend time in the word of God daily, to spend time in his word. And as you do, he will begin, just like he did in my life, begin to give you a love for the word of God and to change your tastes. Because the science shows now that your brain can be changed. God can change you. And so the Bible said that all along. But I want to challenge you to be in the Word of God daily. Spend that time. Don't miss a day without your Savior, especially while you're at GYC. You think, oh, this is all spiritual. I don't need to spend any time in it on my own. Spend time, God. Begin the day in prayer and personal time with Jesus. Let's close with a word of prayer. Heavenly Father, none of us have made it. We are all sinners in need of the Savior, Jesus Christ. Jesus came to save sinners, of whom I am chief. At one time I did not enjoy your word, Father, and the fact is I know, and I want others to know, that you can take us. Sometimes we think, oh, they like it because they're naturally spiritual. None of us are naturally spiritual. We all by nature are at enmity against you and your word. And Father, my prayer is that each one of us, young and old in this place, will be transformed by the renewing of our minds, that we may prove what is that good and acceptable and perfect will of God. That we will experience what Jesus talked about telling Nicodemus, you need to be born again. Marvel not that I said unto you, you must be born again. May your Holy Spirit blow upon us as we read your word, and may we be changed in our minds and hearts by our Savior Jesus Christ, that we begin to have a love for the things of your word. We pray in the name of Jesus. Amen.
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1: A few shocking examples of people who were buried alive has recently come to light in a National Monthly magazine story. This is only a small part of the truth. Countless thousands have been buried alive in recent weeks, and the outrage will continue until religious leaders do something to stop the practice. The amazing facts in just a moment.

0: Hello, this is Joe Cruz of the Amazing Facts Broadcast, Facts Which Affect You. You know, friends, one of the strongest, most positive statements ever made by Jesus is found in John 3, verse 5. Jesus answered, "Verily, verily, I say unto thee, except a man be born of water and of the Spirit, he cannot enter into the kingdom of God." Now, I dare make the assertion today that this little word, except, is going to keep many people on the outside of the kingdom of heaven. Here we have presented two essential steps to getting admission to heaven. A man must be born of water and then born of the Spirit. Now, first of all, what does it mean to be born of the Spirit? The third verse clarifies the meaning for us very well. Jesus said, "Except a man be born again, he cannot see the kingdom of God." So being born of the Spirit then means literally that spiritual change by which a man is converted, dying to sin, walking in newness of life, all those things that are involved in being born of the Spirit. Born of the water signifies that outward sign of baptism, which is a symbol of that inward spiritual change. Jesus made it even more emphatic in Mark 16:16. He said, "He that believeth and is baptized shall be saved, but he that believeth not shall be damned." Now, on the basis of these statements, I do not hesitate to say that any man who has the opportunity to be baptized and refuses to be cannot possibly enter the kingdom of heaven. Now, somebody might say that the thief on the cross proves the opposite because he was never baptized, and yet Jesus told him that he would be saved. Well, the fact is, of course, that the thief did nothing except repent and receive Christ as his Savior. But that was because he didn't have an opportunity to do anything else. If he could have come down from that cross, he would have done many things, of course. He would have been required to do everything in the way of obeying truth in order to remain in that state of grace. He would have stopped stealing, for example. He would have made wrongs right. He would have surely been baptized. You see, God doesn't require the impossible of anybody. But if we spurn the opportunity to obey the commands of Christ and refuse to obey, we surely cannot be saved. The Bible gives us only one example of an exception to this rule about baptism in order that no one would be presumptuous in refusing to obey the commandment of Christ to be baptized. But now let's ask this question. What is the meaning of baptism anyway? Friends, it's a symbolic ordinance, and it represents something very, very significant for the Christian. And it's in the significance of the act that we find the answer to many, many questions. Notice this verse in Romans 6:3-4. "Know ye not that so many of us as were baptized into Jesus Christ were baptized into his death? Therefore, we're buried with him by baptism into death, that like as Christ was raised up from the dead by the glory of the Father, even so we also should walk in newness of life." Now let's ask, why is baptism a symbol of death and burial? Who has died and who needs burying? The answer is in verse 6. "Knowing this, that our old man is crucified with him, that the body of sin might be destroyed, that henceforth we should not serve sin." Now, friends, listen, who is this old man and this body of sin that Paul is referring to? Well, of course, it's that old carnal nature of man. The conversion takes place in an individual, and he's born again of the Spirit of God. Immediately, a tremendous inward spiritual transformation takes place. Jesus said it was being born again. The old habits die. The sinful nature that loved to do evil things is now crucified, and a new creature emerges. And that old man of sin no longer has control because he's dead, and there's a new life in Christ Jesus. Now that the old man is dead, he must be buried. Baptism is actually that burial of the old life of sin, a symbolic act of placing that old carnal nature in a watery grave and rising to live a new life in Christ Jesus. Now we inquire, friends, how does baptism fulfill that symbol of death, burial, and resurrection? Why, listen, nothing could meet the type more perfectly than the Bible picture of baptism. The eyes are closed, the hands folded, the breast suspended, and the person is lowered gently beneath the water. Now, there's one point which all must understand on this subject. The act of being baptized does not work immediately and miraculously a sudden change in the individual. A man could be baptized 50 times and be just as sinful as before unless his heart had been changed. It's only when the inward spiritual renewal, the new birth, has taken place that the outward symbol of baptism has any real meaning. If there has been no death to the old sinful nature, that act of burying the old man in that water would become absolutely without any meaning or without any validity. It would be just a dead ceremony, a form that signifies nothing. Now, friends, too many people have been buried alive. I mean by that that the motions of sin were still strongly influencing their lives. They were not really converted. Religious leaders are going to have to give an answer before the judgment for the crime of burying people in baptism before that death, that spiritual death, has taken place in their lives. Well, somebody asks, how does the sprinkling of water that's practiced by many churches fit into this meaning of baptism? And the answer is simply this, friends, it doesn't fit in. The Bible presents only one kind of baptism, and surely that's the one we're interested in today. We can always find the right way by inquiring, what did Jesus do about it? What did he say about it? If we follow his example, we can never be wrong. So now let's turn to Mark 1, verses 9 and 10. And it came to pass in those days that Jesus came from Nazareth of Galilee, and was baptized of John in Jordan. And straightway coming up out of the water, he saw the heavens opened, and the Spirit like a dove descending upon him. Now notice that Jesus was not baptized by or near the river Jordan, but in the Jordan. The text says that he was coming up out of the water. He set a perfect example of baptism by fulfilling the spiritual symbol of death, burial, and resurrection. He was immersed in that water. The practice of the disciples was also in perfect harmony with the example Jesus gave. In Acts 8, the story is told about Philip's contact with that Ethiopian eunuch as he rode along in his chariot. After giving a Bible study, the eunuch asked for baptism, or after receiving a Bible study from Philip. And then Philip examined the candidate and agreed to accept him. And then in verses 38 and 39, we read these words, "And he commanded the chariot to stand still. And they went down both into the water, both Philip and the eunuch, and he baptized him. And when they were come up out of the water, the Spirit of the Lord caught away Philip, that the eunuch saw him no more, and he went on his way rejoicing." Now here the words are so explicit there can be no question whatsoever. Notice this expression, "they went down both into the water, both Philip and the eunuch." And then it says they came up out of the water. In order to perform the ceremony so that it would have meaning, they both got down out of the chariot into the water, and the candidate was immersed there. Now this agrees perfectly with the method that John the Baptist used in performing baptism. We read it in John 3, verse 23. "And John also was baptizing in Enon near to Salem, because there was much water there, and they came and were baptized." Now please notice that John could not carry on his ministry except in certain places where there was much water for baptizing the people. If he had followed some modern customs of just sprinkling a little water, he could have carried a bottle or a jug around with him and baptized people anywhere. But he preached and met the people only at certain spots, it says, where there was much water, plenty of water. At Enon, they could go down into the water and be immersed because the River Jordan flowed by there. Now perhaps the most incontestable proof of all lies in the original Greek word for baptize. The word that Jesus and all the Bible writers use was the Greek word baptizo. Now friends, this word has just one meaning. The Greek lexicon of Liddell and Scott gives this meaning, to dip under water. Other lexicons say, to submerge, a rite of sacred immersion commanded by Christ. But never has the word been used in any other sense than this. There's no possibility of the meaning to sprinkle with water. Now, let me quote something from Dr. Conant in the book, this is quoted in the book Systematic Theology by Strong. And this is what he says concerning this Greek word baptizo. I'm quoting now, "Examples have been drawn from writers in almost every department of literature and science. There is no instance in which it signifies to make a partial application of water by effusion or sprinkling, or to cleanse, to purify, apart from the literal act of immersion as a means of cleansing and purifying. End of quotation. So there it is, how clear the subject becomes and how completely the act of baptism harmonizes with the spiritual change that it typifies. We really can't call sprinkling baptism at all. We may call it sprinkling, pouring, or anything else, but surely, truthfully, it could not be called baptism. Now we're ready to determine who's ready for baptism. Who are the candidates, and what are the prerequisites for a person being ready to be baptized? Briefly, let's consider three preliminary steps which all must take before that baptism becomes meaningful. In Matthew 28:19, Jesus said, "Go ye therefore and teach all nations, baptizing them in the name of the Father and the Son and of the Holy Ghost, teaching them to observe all things whatsoever I have commanded you." Now here, the work of teaching was to precede baptism. People must learn the significance of this step so that it won't degenerate into some magical form or ceremony. Many times a minister must deny baptism to people because they've not received instruction about the spiritual meaning of the step they want to take. The second prerequisite is found in Mark 16:16. Jesus said, "He that believeth and is baptized shall be saved, but he that believeth not shall be damned." So Jesus makes it very clear in this verse that a person must believe before he can qualify to be baptized. Now perhaps you're wondering about the infant baptism so widely practiced by some Christian churches. Let me ask you, friends, can a little infant be taught? Can it believe? Is it in any sense of the word an eligible candidate for baptism? Absolutely not. In fact, Peter says in Acts 2:38, "Repent and be baptized, every one of you, in the name of Jesus Christ for the remission of sins." So until a person is taught, believes, and repents, he has no grounds whatsoever to be baptized. Unless the old nature is dead, there can be no burial in the water. Unless that new birth has taken place through repentance and personal acceptance of Jesus unto the heart, the act of baptism is nothing but a dead form. So what about babies? Well, friends, they can't take a single one of those required steps. Not only that, but they don't even have any sins to repent of. They're innocent. "To him that knoweth to do good and doeth it not, to him it is sin," James says. Only after coming to the age of accountability will the children be considered as guilty of transgression, and so that eliminates the babies altogether. Only adults and older children who are buried in that water can meet the true type and explanation of Bible baptism.
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2: Angie, I'm glad we could get together to talk.
3: Oh, no problem. Now, exactly why are you depressed?
2: Well, the other day I was driving down the freeway.
3: No wonder you're depressed. Those freeways are so congested. Take the back roads.
2: It wasn't congested when I was driving.
3: Oh, you were lucky. Anyway, you were saying?
2: Okay, I was driving in my car.
3: Sell your car.
2: Sell my car?
3: It's only going to break down.
2: It only has 20,000 miles on it.
3: It's just a matter of time before it's more trouble than it's worth. Anyway, you were saying?
2: Well, I was on my way to work.
3: Quit your job.
2: Quit my job? I love my job.
3: Of course you do. We all love our jobs. It's the people we can't stand.
2: I don't think it's my job that's causing my depression.
3: Hun, do you know the number one cause of depression?
2: Friends who won't listen?
3: Nope. Poor work conditions. I quit. Anyway, anything else you need?
2: Just someone to talk to.
3: Yeah. And anytime you want to talk again, just call. I'm all ears.
4: The Bible says, "He who answers before listening, that is his folly and his shame." Another message from Lifeline Productions, the comic strip of radio, at lifelinepro.com.

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1: Here in North America, trust in the government seems to be at an all-time low. And unfortunately, that also means that some people are calling the court system into question, the one branch of government that's supposed to be impartial. Today on Authentic, what in the world can you actually trust?

0: A little more than a generation before the birth of Christ, one of the most important court cases in the history of Western civilization went down, and it revealed to the public something they kind of already knew. The system that was governing them was corrupt. It happened during the days of the Roman Republic, when the state was notoriously plagued by civil war. And in many ways, this court case contributed, at least somewhat, to the decline of the Republic and the relatively peaceful empire mode that was established by Augustus Caesar. The records from this ancient case are remarkably detailed, and they provide historians with some really important insights into how the Roman Republic was actually governed. And it all began with a very corrupt individual named Gaius Verus. Sometimes you'll see his name as Caius with a C, but most of the time, Gaius with a G. Gaius was born to a fairly high-ranking member of Roman society, which probably gave him a taste for the good life. According to some records, or more accurately, according to some accusations, his father was less than honest, which probably also taught him corruption. In time, Gaius Verus began to climb through the ranks of Roman society, and he quickly realized that his position and power gave him the ability to plunder other people's goods, to accumulate wealth for himself. He became a legatus, or a high-ranking officer, to the governor of Cilicia, where he used his position to start robbing pagan temples, taking the expensive statues and pictures. On top of that, he soon realized that his power also gave him the ability to exercise his lust for women, any women, married or not, with little danger of recourse. This guy was, to put it mildly, a really bad man. But the world being what it is, bad men often get nice promotions, and before long he made his way to the city of Rome, where he obtained a judicial office that gave him oversight of civil litigation. And of course, that enabled him to extort money from both parties in any given case. It was an elected position, and from what we can tell, he got the job through bribery, forking out something like 300,000 Roman sesterces to various individuals. That was a small fortune. He was also in charge of overseeing public construction in the city of Rome, which made it possible for him to extort money from contractors. What he would do when a project was getting close to completion was send an inspector with instructions to find something wrong, anything. And then he accepted bribe money from the contractor, who couldn't get paid unless Verus signed off on the project. So then, in 73 BC, he suddenly became the governor of Sicily, a rich province with all kinds of potential for plunder. Over the next 3 years, Verus stayed true to form. He misused the courts for personal gain. He extorted money from landowners and farmers. He plundered artwork from temples and from private citizens. He illegally took a slice of every inheritance. He forced the local government to make a gold statue in his honor. He illegally tortured and executed Roman citizens. And he made an absolute wreck of the Roman navy. He was the most corrupt governor the Republic had ever seen. So after his departure in the year 70 BC, he was eventually put on trial. And unfortunately for Verus, the prosecutor in this case was Cicero, a man whose rhetorical prowess is still being studied in classrooms to this day. Cicero accused Verus of unbridled corruption, and then he asked the court to give him time to assemble a case. He was given 110 days, 50 of which were spent collecting evidence and interviewing witnesses in Sicily. And every step of the way, Cicero was hindered by Verus's friends. Fortunately, however, for the cause of justice, Cicero was relentless. To his delight, the chief magistrate appointed to this case was a guy by the name of Glabio, a man considered completely incorruptible. I mean, everybody knew there was no chance you could scare Glabio or bribe him. Now, of course, that terrified the crooked Verus, because his only hope of getting an acquittal was by resorting to corruption. So, his representative, a guy by the name of Hortensius, tried to stall the case. Why? Well, Glabio's term as judge was over by the end of the year. And if they could kick the can down the road to the new year, they would get a different judge, and hopefully one who could be bribed. Aware of this, Cicero shortened the initial hearings dramatically, making a single speech that exposed the corrupt plans of Verus and challenged the court to consider the fact that very few people trusted them because, well, everybody realized that wealthy and powerful people seldom ever got a conviction in that court. They were obviously favoring their powerful friends and even taking bribes. I will present such a convincing case, Cicero argued, that if you don't convict Gaius Verus, you'll be condemning your own character. Now, from what I can tell, and I'm no legal scholar, but from what I can tell, Cicero then used a technique that was brand new at the time, at least to my understanding. He called witnesses from Sicily and interviewed them in front of the court, allowing the defense to cross-examine. That's what you and I expect, especially in movies that feature a courtroom drama. But Cicero seems to write that he was implementing something brand new when he did that. The process went on for 9 days, and the evidence he produced against Verus was so compelling that Verus's own lawyer panicked and suggested that the crooked governor should probably disappear before the trial was over. Verus took that advice and went to modern-day Marseille, where I believe he spent the rest of his days. Now, here's what I want you to see in this case. There's an important feature in Cicero's arguments that still rings true in our world. He makes a very clear case for Verus' corruption, bringing out credible witnesses for every single accusation. But he also makes the case that the court itself was on trial. Let me show you what I mean. Cicero states that this trial was a potential gift from the gods, a way for the court to redeem its reputation because the people believed it was corrupt. He says, "For an opinion has now become established, pernicious to us and pernicious to the Republic, which has been the common talk of everyone, not only at Rome, but among foreign nations also, that in the courts of law as they exist at present, no wealthy man, however guilty he may be, can possibly be convicted." In other words, everybody knew the rich and powerful never got a conviction. It's not unlike the sentiment that plagues our system now. A lot of people now suspect rather strongly that one way or another, our courts are stacked, and there's little hope of actual justice for the average person. The rich and powerful never seem to pay their dues, and the rest of us seem powerless to stop it. That's the way it was in Cicero's day, and a little later, this is what he says. "This is a trial in which you will be deciding about the defendant, the Roman people, about you. By the example of what happens to this man, it will be determined whether, when senators are the judges, a very guilty and a very rich man can be condemned." So in other words, there are two trials taking place at the same time. On the one hand, they will be considering the case of the crooked governor. But on the other hand, the people will be judging them. "I hope," says Cicero, "that the only wickedness found in these proceedings will be those of the defendant." But now he says, "Men are on the watchtowers. They observe how every one of you behaves himself in respecting religion and in preserving the laws." You can see this was not an ordinary trial. Gaius Verus was really a proxy for the whole Roman system, which means that the Republic itself was on trial. Would the judges be as corrupt as people thought? Or would this be a real trial, a real display of justice? And that is still one of the most important questions in the world, so I'll be right back after this to explore it just a little bit more.
1: Life can throw a lot at us. 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But that's where the Bible comes in. 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And they're absolutely free. So jump online now or give us a call and start your journey of discovery.
0: The case against Gaius Verus was so obvious, so compelling, that even the most corrupt judges wouldn't dare rule in his favor. By acquitting such an obvious criminal, they'd be condemning themselves. And Cicero had made it obvious that this time, public trust was on the line. The condemned man ran away. He hid in the hinterlands. And in 43 BC, Mark Antony went after him to get the artwork he had stolen. Verus refused to give it back, and so, from what I can tell, he was summarily executed. Justice had finally been done. But the questions raised by Sisera were power and money continue to produce results that should never ever happen. Do we live under a fair government, a just system of laws? Or is there one set of laws for the elites of this world and another set for you and me? Now, honestly, even if the courts were perfectly fair, and I think for the most part they tend to be, but if public perception says they're not, then we've got a really serious problem. When public trust disintegrates, the stability of society begins to corrode. And that's something that's clearly going on all over the world right now. Public trust in government has been declining now for years. In 2014, Pew Research discovered that 81% of Americans were either angry or frustrated with the federal government. And only 24% said they trusted government. Fortunately, according to a 2019 survey by Annenberg, a little more than two-thirds of people say they still trust the Supreme Court. But 57% did say that it had become too political. And in recent months, the Supreme Court has become yet another political football. And of course, what that all means is that our generation is a lot like the generations that came before us. None of us in the history of this world has ever produced a utopia. Human government has been constructed by human beings who are inherently self-interested. And it is the very rare person indeed who continues to serve the public with absolutely no regard for self. We just don't have that many altruists in the world. And that's one of the major points being made in the Old Testament book of Daniel. The Hebrew people had been brought into a covenant relationship with God, declaring him to be their only sovereign. But as time progressed, they demanded human forms of government so they could be like other nations. And then they became plagued by the same corruption that goes with human government. So in the end, as the Hebrews persisted in this political rebellion against God, God just released them to their wishes. He allowed them to go and live in a world that was run by Gentile kings, which is one of the big points in Daniel chapter 7, where the prophet sees a series of strange-looking animals coming up out of the sea and walking up on the land. These animals represented various Gentile kingdoms that Israel would have to live under from that point forward: the Babylonians, the Persians, the Greeks, and the Romans. In fact, the vision continues all the way down to the final judgment, where the kingdom of God is reestablished and real justice is finally restored. What this prophetic passage does is remind readers that all of us are sleeping in a bed that we made for ourselves, and there are consequences to our desire for self-sufficiency. And of course, when you bring up the subject of a final judgment, a lot of people raise exactly the same question Cicero did. Can we really trust the court to be fair? And by that, we're talking about God's court. There's a story in the Old Testament that really highlights this question. The story of Sodom and Gomorrah. Before destroying these wicked cities, God approached Abraham to discuss his plans, because after all, Abraham had been told that he and his descendants would inherit the lands where Sodom and Gomorrah were standing. This was going to be their new home. So let's pick up that story in Genesis chapter 18, where God is discussing the fate of these wicked cities, and I think you're going to find this really interesting. It says, "And the Lord said, shall I hide from Abraham what I'm doing? Since Abraham shall surely become a great and mighty nation, and all the nations of the earth shall be blessed in him. For I have known him, in order that he may command his children and his household after him, that they may keep the way of the Lord to do righteousness and justice, that the Lord may bring to Abraham what he has spoken to him." And here's what I want you to consider. There is no reason that God was required to explain himself to Abraham. As the creator, God could do whatever he wanted. But he chose to disclose his plans to a mere human being in spite of that. I mean, Abraham was a person who couldn't possibly hope to see the situation from God's perspective, but in spite of that, God brought him into the loop. "I'm not going to hide what I'm going to do from Abraham," God says. The story continues down in verse 20.

0: And Abraham came near and said, Would you also destroy the righteous with the wicked? Suppose there were 50 righteous within the city. Would you also destroy the place and not spare it for the 50 righteous that were in it? Now here comes the really important part. Far be it, Abraham says, from you to do such a thing as this, to slay the righteous with the wicked, so that the righteous should be as the wicked. Far be it from you. Shall not the judge of all the earth do right? This is the part of the story that reminded me of Cicero and the case against Gaius Verus. Cicero reminded the court that it wasn't just a criminal being tried, the system itself was on trial. And Abraham basically says the same thing. Lord, if you do the wrong thing here, your reputation as a righteous judge is going to be ruined. Shall not the judge of all the earth do right? Now, what's interesting about this is that the dialogue you find in this chapter spends more time judging God than it does Sodom and Gomorrah. Abraham says, what if there were 50 righteous in that city? I know what kind of God you are. If there were 50 good people, you wouldn't do this. And then God says, well, Abraham, you're right. I wouldn't. But there aren't 50 righteous people. So Abraham drops the number to 45, and then 40, and 30, and 20, and finally 10. If there are 10 righteous people. But of course, there are no righteous people. And it turns out that God's verdict is just. So the really big question here is not so much the injustice of these cities, but the justice of God. There are two important things going on at the same time. The criminals are being tried, that's for sure. But so is the court. And given the incredibly long litany of complaints that human beings have lodged against God and His justice, you've got to know that this story with Abraham might just be foreshadowing the work of God's final judgment. I'll be right back after this.
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0: There's a really serious problem with the way that you and I try to assess the character of God, and it has to do with our, well, rather limited body of knowledge. I mean, it's one thing for an all-powerful, all-knowing God to judge me, but how could I possibly hope to judge Him? It's a question that shows up in what might be the oldest book of the Bible, the book of Job. Most people know this story pretty well. Job is unfairly, unjustly afflicted through no fault of his own. He loses his wealth, he loses his family, he loses his health. His friends, of course, assume that somehow this has got to be Job's fault, because otherwise they can't imagine why all this stuff would happen. And of course, in time, Job begins to suspect that maybe something is wrong. And he begins to ask the same kinds of questions you and I ask when life becomes unfair. So, in Job chapter 38, we find one of the most astonishing accounts ever put to paper. God Himself appears, and He begins to question Job. Here's what it says. Then the Lord answered Job out of the whirlwind and said, Who is this who darkens counsel by words without knowledge? Now, prepare yourself like a man. I will question you, and you shall answer me. Where were you when I laid the foundations of the earth? Tell me if you have understanding. And then the questioning goes on for several pages, and I would probably, if I was Job, I would probably wither under this kind of questioning, because God obviously has a big point here. You and I just don't know very much. There's an old saying that true wisdom consists of knowing that you know nothing, which is often attributed to Socrates, although he never actually spoke those words. Yet there's some truth to that. Eventually, life has a way of showing you how little you really know. The older you get, the less sure of yourself you get. And the more the human race discovers about the universe, the more that principle proves to be true. So judging God is a pretty ambitious undertaking, to say the least. But that doesn't mean that God isn't interested in demonstrating His justice or proving it to us. I mean, He doesn't have to explain Himself, but He does. 1 Samuel 16, verse 7 says, The Lord does not see as man

0: sees. For man looks at the outward appearance, but the Lord looks at the heart. God is telling us that He's trustworthy and fair. You and I make horrible mistakes when we judge other people because we use all the wrong criteria, and the truth of a person's character is often hidden away from our sight. At the end of the day, you and I just aren't mind readers. But God is able to weigh the entire person. And you know, even then, He doesn't ask us to trust Him blindly. A few moments ago, I referred to those Gentile kingdoms you read about in Daniel 7, and I mentioned that the sequence of worldly government ends with a final judgment. So let me show you something fascinating about the way that Daniel describes that judgment. I watched till thrones were put in place, and the Ancient of Days was seated. His garment was white as snow, and the hair of his head was like pure wool. His throne was a fiery flame, and its wheels a burning fire. A fiery stream issued and came forth from before him. So this is a pretty solemn scene, to say the least. 1,000 thousands ministered to him. 10,000 times 10,000 stood before him. Now, most commentators believe those thousands, that's a reference to angels. So now watch this. The court was seated, and the books were opened. Now, here's what I want you to think about. Why in the world would an omniscient, all-knowing God need books? Wouldn't He already know everything? Wouldn't He know what was in the books? Well, the answer is yes, but God's not the only party to this process. It says a vast multitude is gathered around the throne, and of course, those beings are not omniscient. So what this is telling us, frankly, is that God plans to show the universe everything. He doesn't have to. We certainly don't deserve it, but He's not afraid to show us the truth because His court is not corrupt, and the judgment is going to prove it. And because of that, and here's the big idea, we can leave the judging to God. I mean, listen to this important statement from the Apostle Paul. He writes, "Therefore judge nothing before the time, until the Lord comes, who will both bring to light the hidden things of darkness and reveal the counsels of the hearts. Then each one's praise will come from God." What God promises is full disclosure. And I don't know about you, but I have two minds about that. On the one hand, to finally have the unvarnished truth about everybody and everything, that's going to be a huge relief. I mean, most of us can't even imagine living in a world where everybody is honest and everything is transparent. Every election cycle, we hear more and more promises that somebody is going to form, quote, the most transparent government in history. But you know full well it never happens. So on the one hand, yeah, bring it on. Give me the unvarnished truth about absolutely everything. But of course, that would also mean the unvarnished truth about me. And I have to suppose, if there's going to be full disclosure, that the future will be kinder to people who choose to live honestly. Now, of course, living honestly is a really tall order in a crooked world, because the right thing is almost never the easy thing. Jesus once said, "Let your yes be yes and your no, no, for whatever is more than these is from the evil one." He was telling us that honesty matters, transparency matters, and dishonesty is going to be exposed. In fact, those who have been profiting by their dishonesty, Jesus said, "Therefore, whatever you have spoken in the dark will be heard in the light, and what you have spoken in the ear in inner rooms will be proclaimed on the housetops." All right, time for one last break. I'll be right back after this.
1: Dragons, beasts, cryptic statues. 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
0: Let your yes be yes and your no be no. It's not unlike the advice that Cicero gave the judges right before he exposed the corruption of Gaius Verus. He knew full well that Verus had been trying to bribe these judges, and so he told them this. Quote, "I promise the Roman people that this shall be the most honorable and the fairest employment of my aedileship. That was the public office Cicero had. I forewarn, I give notice beforehand to those men who are wont either to put money down, to undertake for others to receive money, or to promise money, or to act as agents in bribery, as go-betweens in corrupting the seat of judgment, and who have promised their influence or their impudence in aid of such a business, in this trial, to keep their hands and inclinations from this nefarious wickedness. In other words, the case against Verus was going to be so compelling that anybody found defending this man was going to look pretty wicked himself. It would be obvious to everybody that he'd allowed himself to be unduly influenced. And that's why this is one of the most important trials in history. It was not just a matter of one wicked man. There were plenty of wicked people in the halls of power. But Gaius Verus was exceptional for one reason. He became a type, a symbol of the entire system, which everybody knew was crooked. And on this one occasion, Cicero argued the court had a chance to redeem itself. He continued, "For an opinion has now become established, pernicious to us and pernicious to the Republic, which has been the common talk of everyone, not only at Rome, but among foreign nations also, that in the courts of law as they exist at present, no wealthy man, however guilty he may be, can possibly be convicted. Would the court be just, or would it be corrupt?" And so it goes with the government of God. Everybody knows something is wrong with this world. We can see the corruption, the abuse of power, the senseless suffering, and we wonder, doesn't God see all this? And if he does, why doesn't he do something? The temptation is to get cynical, to mistrust God, to assume he's also self-interested and willing to abuse his power. Why should we trust the ultimate judge? I'll tell you why. It's because he didn't isolate himself from our pain. He became one of us. He lived here. He knows what this world is like, and then he laid his life on the line to save you. And then before it's all over, he says he's going to open the books and show you nothing because he's got nothing to hide. And after that, it says in the book of Revelation, he reaches out and wipes away your tears with his own hand. He stacked everything in your favor. That's why you can trust him. If you haven't been reading this book, maybe it's time to have a look and see what else God has already shown us in the pages. Thanks for joining me today. I'm Sean Boonstra, and this has been another episode of Authentic.

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1: 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This grand sale is happening from August 3rd to the 31st. 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

Have you ever felt discouraged because of that one sin that you cannot seem to overcome? Be of good courage, my friend. The Bible says in James 4:7, "Submit yourselves therefore to God, resist the devil, and he will flee from you." By giving ourselves to God through repenting, turning away from our sin, and allowing him to lead, the devil will flee from you. You want to conquer the sin in your life? Then submit your life to Christ. 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

0: 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But with wisdom, with discipline and faith, you can still win. Understand the reality that inflation is real, but so is your ability to adapt. The first step is to stop pretending everything is normal. Acknowledge it, adjust and take control. One real life tip is to track your spending. You cannot control what you don't monitor. Awareness is the first step to change. Remember, God is your ultimate provider. Stay faithful, stay focused, and keep building. Your future is still in good hands. Philippians 4:19 says, "And my God will meet all of your needs according to his riches in glory in Christ Jesus."
1: 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Thank you so much for listening.
2: 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It's a simple space. No pressure, no rush. Just the time to pause, reflect, and to reconnect with God together. Whether you come with a burden, a prayer, or just a willing heart, there is a place for you. Sometimes all it takes is 1 hour in his presence to reset everything. Matthew 11:28 says, "Come unto me, all ye that labor and are heavy laden, and I

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1: Can staring at a stationary object cause blindness? The surprising answer next on today's Creation Moment. And now, here's our Creation Moment host, Ian Taylor.
2: Did you know that if you stared at an object with absolutely no eye movement, you would eventually go blind? Don't worry though, it's actually impossible to stare at anything without some eye movement, and there is good reason for this. You may be aware that each eyeball has a blind spot where the optic nerve is attached. Normally, we don't notice it because the other eye fills in the missing portion of the image in our brain. However, there is much more than this going on to make vision possible. 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
1: On April 10, 1956, a judge in Jacksonville, Florida, told Elvis Presley to clean up his act or answer to the court. The judge was upset by Elvis gyrating his hips on stage. But let's be honest, what Elvis was doing was objectionable. Might seem like nothing today, but that's because of how degenerate this world has become. Now, virtually anything goes, on stage or on film. God's people should be careful to have high standards, to hold to God's standard. Indecency is indecent. Immorality is immoral. Christians should have nothing to do with either. You don't need to imitate the world. There's no reason to imitate lost people who will influence you to be lost like them. Peter wrote that believers are a chosen generation, a royal priesthood, a holy nation, his own special people. When Jesus saves you, you don't live like you're lost. John Bradshaw, It Is Written.

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1: 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Matthew 11:28 says, "Come unto me, all ye that labor and are heavy laden, and I will give you rest."
2: And Jesus said, "I am come that they might have life, and that they might have it more abundantly." 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You will learn about home remedies, how to reverse and prevent these diseases. God said that He wishes above all things that thou mayest prosper and be in health, even as thy soul prospereth.
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afternoon to all of you boys and girls, moms and dads, and everybody listening on Praise FM. Today, my story is entitled Faithful at School. Before we begin, let us listen to a special song.

Yoni. Amen. Have you ever started school a year late? If you have, you know it's uncomfortable to arrive after all the other kids have been together for a while. The other kids already know each other, but you don't know anyone, and no one knows you. This is how 12-year-old Shishemo felt when she arrived for 8th grade at her new boarding school in Zambia. Because of her mix-up in paperwork, she started her studies at an all-girls school a whole month late. So, Shishemo didn't know anyone when she moved into the girls' dormitory. No one knew her. But all the other girls knew one another because they had been studying together for 4 weeks. Not knowing anyone was the least of Shishemo's problems. She quickly learned that she had to prepare for a very important test. Shishemo arrived at the school on Friday, and the test was on Monday. The other girls had been preparing for the test for 4 weeks. The teacher said their last chance to prepare was Friday night. The school was not a Seventh-day Adventist school, but Shishemo came from a Seventh-day Adventist family. She didn't want to study on Friday night. But at 6 o'clock on Friday evening, the teacher ushered Shishemo and 55 other girls into a classroom and told them to prepare for the test one last time. The girls had 3 hours to study. After sitting down, Shishemo looked around at the other girls. They were busy studying for the test. Shishemo took out a book about the Sabbath. She had packed that book so she would have something to read. Soon, the other girls noticed that Shishemo wasn't preparing for the test. Then they asked, "What is she doing?" Shishemo explained that she was a Seventh-day Adventist and was keeping the Sabbath. The other girls looked at one another. It turned out 6 of those girls also came from Adventist homes, but they were also studying for the test. One of those girls said, "But God understands our situation. We need to pass the test." Shishemo didn't agree. God said, "Remember the Sabbath day to keep it holy," in Exodus 28. And she was determined to keep the Sabbath holy no matter what. Shishemo wasn't able to prepare for the test, but she passed it without any problem on Monday. She was sure that God blessed her for keeping the Sabbath. But that was not the end of her story. Shishemo found out that her new school required all the girls to clean their dormitories on Sabbath. Shishemo didn't want to work on Sabbath, and she didn't want to cause trouble. So, she hid on the sports field during cleaning time for the first few Saturdays. But a teacher found her on the field and asked her why she wasn't helping. Shishemo explained that she was a Sabbath keeper. The teacher understood and gave Shishemo permission to clean on Sundays. Then, something interesting happened. Girls from other Adventist homes saw that Shishemo was keeping the Sabbath, and they asked if they could also work on Sunday. They got permission, and a group of Adventist girls began to keep the Sabbath holy. Shishemo's faithfulness caught the attention of the girls from non-Adventist homes. They asked her many questions about the Sabbath. "We want to understand why you keep the Sabbath," said one. "We worship on Sunday because Jesus was resurrected on Sunday. Why do you worship on Sabbath?" said another. Shishemo spoke about the true meaning of Sabbath. She said that in the beginning, God blessed the seventh day, and it had nothing to do with Jesus' resurrection. The Bible says, on the seventh day, God ended his work, which he had done, and rested on the seventh day from all his work which he had done. Then God blessed the Sabbath day and sanctified it, because in it he rested from all his work which God had created and made. Genesis 2, verse 2 to 3. Many girls were impressed that the seventh day is the true Sabbath. They asked to join Shishemo in keeping the Sabbath and working only on Sunday. So, through Shishemo's faithfulness, many children at the non-Adventist boarding school in Zambia began to keep the Sabbath. If God could use Shishemo to lead many girls to love the Sabbath
and God in Zambia, imagine what God could do with you. Remember that. And I will see y'all next Monday.

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John 3:16.

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3: 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Ephesians 6:1.
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5: E. Even a child is known by his doings. 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
6: F. Fear not, for I am with thee. 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
7: G.
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7: H.
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0: 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Psalm 34:13. Look unto me and be ye saved. Isaiah 45:22.
1: Marvel not, you must be born again. John 3:7.
2: No man can serve two masters. Matthew 6:24.
3: Oh, give thanks unto the Lord, for he is good. Psalm 118:1.
4: 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Praise ye the Lord. Psalm 147:1.
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1: Thee.
0: Vengeance is mine, saith the Lord. Romans 12:19.
1: W.
3: 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Psalm 27:14.
0: Exceeding great and precious promises are given unto us. 2 Peter 1:4.
1: Why?
3: 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Matthew 5:14.
1: See?
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1: Angie, I'm glad we could get together to talk.
2: Oh, no problem. Now, exactly why are you depressed?
1: Well, the other day I was driving down the freeway.
2: No wonder you're depressed. Those freeways are so congested. Take the back roads.
1: It wasn't congested when I was driving.
2: Oh, you were lucky. Anyway, you were saying?
1: Okay, I was driving in my car.
2: Sell your car.
1: Sell my car?
2: It's only going to break down.
1: It only has 20,000 miles on it.
2: It's just a matter of time before it's more trouble than it's worth. Anyway, you were saying?
1: Well, I was on my way to work.
2: Quit your job.
1: Quit my job? I love my job.
2: Of course you do. We all love our jobs. It's the people we can't stand.
1: I don't think it's my job that's causing my depression.
2: Hun, do you know the number one cause of depression?
1: Friends who won't listen?
2: Nope. Poor work conditions. I'd quit. Anyway, anything else you need?
1: Just someone to talk to.
2: Yeah. And anytime you want to talk again, just call. I'm all ears.
3: The Bible says he who answers before listening, that is his folly and his shame. Another message from Lifeline Productions, the comic strip of radio, at lifelinepro.com.

0: Scripture is inspired by God and profitable for teaching, for reproof, for correction, for training in righteousness, so that the man of God may be adequate, equipped for every good work. Enjoy the following reading of God's Word.
1: Chapter 28. And David assembled all the princes of Israel, the princes of the tribes, and the captains of the companies that ministered to the king by course, and the captains over the thousands, and captains over the hundreds, and the stewards over all the substance and possession of the king and of his sons, with the officers, and with the mighty men, and with all the valiant men unto Jerusalem. Then David the king stood up upon his feet and said, Hear me, my brethren and my people, as for me, I had in mine heart to build an house of rest for the ark of the covenant of the Lord, and for the footstool of our God, and had made ready for the building. But God said unto me, Thou shalt not build an house for my name, because thou hast been a man of war, and hast shed blood. Howbeit, the Lord God of Israel chose me before all the house of my father to be king over Israel forever. For he hath chosen Judah to be the ruler, and of the house of Judah the house of my father, and among the sons of my father he liked me to make me king over all Israel. And of all my sons, for the Lord hath given me many sons, he hath chosen Solomon my son to sit upon the throne of the kingdom of the Lord over Israel. And he said unto me, Solomon thy son, he shall build my house and my courts, for I have chosen him to be my son, and I will be his father. Moreover, I will establish his kingdom forever, if he be constant to do my commandments and my judgments, as at this day. Now therefore, in the sight of all Israel, the congregation of the Lord, and in the audience of our God, keep and seek for all the commandments of the Lord your God, that ye may possess this good land, and leave it for an inheritance for young children after you forever. And thou, Solomon, my son, know thou the God of thy father, and serve him with a perfect heart and with a willing mind. For the Lord searcheth all hearts, and understandeth all the imaginations of the thoughts. If thou seek him, he will be found of thee. But if thou forsake him, he will cast thee off forever. Take heed now, for the Lord hath chosen thee to build an house for the sanctuary. Be strong, and do it. Then David gave to Solomon his son the pattern of the porch, and the houses thereof, and of the treasuries thereof, and of the upper chambers thereof, and of the inner parlors thereof, and of the palace of the mercy seat, and the pattern of all that he had by spirit, of the courts of the house of the Lord, and of all the chambers round about, of the treasuries of the house of God, and of the treasuries of the dedicated things, also for the courses of the priests and the Levites, and for all the work of the service of the house of the Lord, and for all the vessels of service in the house of the Lord. He gave of gold by weight for things of gold, for all instruments of all manner of service, silver also for all instruments of silver by weight, for all instruments of every kind of service, even the weight for the candlesticks of gold, and for their lamps of gold, by weight for every candlestick, and for the lamps thereof, and for the candlesticks of silver by weight, both for the candlestick and also for the lamps thereof, according to the use of every candlestick. And by weight he gave gold for the tables of shewbread, for every table, and likewise silver for the tables of silver. Also pure gold for the flesh hooks, and the bowls, and the cups. And for the golden basins he gave gold by weight for every basin, and likewise silver by weight for every basin of silver. And for the altar of incense refined gold by weight, and gold for the pattern of the chariot of the cherubims, that spread out their wings and covered the ark of the covenant of the Lord. All this, said David, the Lord made me understand in writing by his hand upon me, even all the works of this pattern. And David said to Solomon his son, Be strong and of good courage, and do it. Fear not, nor be dismayed, for the Lord God, even my God, will be with thee. He will not fail thee nor forsake thee, until thou hast finished all the work for the service of the house of the Lord. And behold, the courses of the priests and the Levites, even they shall be with thee for all the service of the house of God. And there shall be with thee for all manner of workmanship, every willing, skillful man, for any manner of service. Also the princes and all the people will be holy at thy command. 29. Furthermore, David the king said unto all the congregation, Solomon my son, whom alone God hath chosen, is yet young and tender, and the work is great. for the palace is not for man, but for the Lord God. Now I have prepared with all my might for the house of my God the gold for things to be made of gold, and the silver for things of silver, and the brass for things of brass, the iron for things of iron, and wood for things of wood, onyx stones and stones to be set, glistering stones, and of divers colors, and all manner of precious stones and marble stones in abundance. Moreover, because I have set my affection to the house of my God, I have of mine own proper good of gold and silver, which I have given to the house of my God, over and above all that I have prepared for the holy house. Even 3,000 talents of gold, of the gold of Ophir, and 7,000 talents of refined silver, to overlay the walls of the houses withal. The gold for things of gold, and the silver for things of silver, and for all manner of work to be made by the hands of artificers. And who then is willing to consecrate his service this day unto the Lord? Then the chief of the fathers and princes of the tribes of Israel, and the captains of thousands and of hundreds, with the rulers of the king's work, offered willingly, and gave for the service of the house of God of gold 5,000 talents, and 10,000 drams, and of silver 10,000 talents, and of brass 18,000 talents, and 100,000 talents of iron. And they with whom precious stones were found gave them to the treasure of the house of the Lord by the hand of Jehiel the Gershonite. Then the people rejoiced, for that they offered willingly, because with perfect heart they offered willingly to the Lord, and David the king also rejoiced with great joy. Wherefore David blessed the Lord before all the congregation. And David said, Blessed be thou, Lord God of Israel, our Father, for ever and ever. Thine, O Lord, is the greatness, and the power, and the glory, and the victory, and the majesty. For all that is in the heaven and in the earth is thine. Thine is the kingdom, O Lord, and thou art exalted as head above all. Both riches and honor come of thee, and thou reignest over all, and in thine hand is power and might, and in thine hand it is to make great, and to give strength unto all. Now therefore, our God, we thank thee, and praise thy glorious name. But who am I, and what is my people, that we should be able to offer so willingly after this sort? For all things come of thee, and of thine own have we given thee. For we are strangers before thee, and sojourners, as were all our fathers. Our days on the earth are as a shadow, and there is none abiding. O Lord our God, all this store that we have prepared to build thee an house for thine holy name cometh of thine hand, and is all thine own. I know also, my God, that thou triest the heart, and hast pleasure in uprightness. As for me, in the uprightness of mine heart, I have willingly offered all these things, and now have I seen with joy thy people, which are present here, to offer willingly unto thee. O Lord God of Abraham, Isaac, and Israel, our fathers, keep this forever in the imagination of the thoughts of the heart of thy people, and prepare their heart unto thee. And give unto Solomon my son a perfect heart, to keep thy commandments, thy testimonies, and thy statutes, and to do all these things, and to build the palace, for the which I have made provision. And David said to all the congregation, Now bless the Lord your God. And all the congregation blessed the Lord God of their fathers, and bowed down their heads, and worshipped the Lord and the king. And they sacrificed sacrifices unto the Lord, and offered burnt offerings unto the Lord on the morrow after that day, even 1,000 bullocks, 1,000 rams, and 1,000 lambs, with their drink offerings and sacrifices in abundance for all Israel, and did eat and drink before the Lord on that day with great gladness. And they made Solomon the son of David king the second time, and anointed him unto the Lord to be governor, and Zadok to be priest. Then Solomon sat on the throne of the Lord as king instead of David his father, and prospered, and all Israel obeyed him. And all the princes and the mighty men and all the sons likewise of King David submitted themselves unto Solomon the king. And the Lord magnified Solomon exceedingly in the sight of all Israel, and bestowed upon him such royal majesty as had not been on any king before him in Israel. Thus David the son of Jesse reigned over all Israel. And the time that he reigned over Israel was 40 years. 7 years reigned he in Hebron, and 33 years reigned he in Jerusalem, and he died in a good old old age, full of days, riches, and honor, and Solomon his son reigned in his stead. Now the acts of David the king first and last, behold, they are written in the book of Samuel the seer, and in the book of Nathan the prophet, and in the book of God the seer, with all his reign and his might, and the times that went over him, and over Israel, and over all the kingdom. Book of the Chronicles, chapter 1. And Solomon the son of David was strengthened in his kingdom, and the Lord his God was with him, and magnified him exceedingly. Then Solomon spake unto all Israel, to the captains of thousands, and of hundreds, and to the judges, and to every governor in all Israel, the chief of the fathers. So Solomon and all the congregation with him went to the high place that was at Gibeon, for there was the tabernacle of the congregation of God, which Moses the servant of the Lord had made in the wilderness. But the ark of God had David brought up from Kirjath-Jearim to the place where David had prepared for it, for he had pitched a tent for it at Jerusalem. Moreover, the brazen altar that Bezalel, the son of Uri, the son of Hur, had made, he put before the tabernacle of the Lord, and Solomon and the congregation sought unto it. And Solomon went up thither to the brazen altar before the Lord, which was at the tabernacle of the congregation, and offered 1,000 burnt offerings upon it. In that night did God appear unto Solomon, and said unto him, Ask what I shall give thee. And Solomon said unto God, Thou hast shewed great mercy unto David my father, and hast made me to reign in his stead. Now, O Lord God, let thy promise unto David my father be established, for thou hast made me king over a people like the dust of the earth in multitude. Give me now wisdom and knowledge, that I may go out and come in before this people. For who can judge this thy people that is so great? And God said to Solomon, Because this was in thine heart, and thou hast not asked riches, wealth, or honor, nor the life of thine enemies, neither yet hast asked long life, but hast asked wisdom and knowledge for thyself, that thou mayest judge my people over whom I have made thee king. Wisdom and knowledge is granted unto thee, and I will give thee riches and wealth and honor, such as none of the kings have had that have been before thee. Neither shall there any after thee have the like. Then Solomon came from his journey to the high place that was at Gibeon to Jerusalem, from before the tabernacle of the congregation, and reigned over Israel. And Solomon gathered chariots and horsemen, and he had 1,400 chariots and 12,000 horsemen, which he placed in the chariot cities, and with the king at Jerusalem. And the king made silver and gold at Jerusalem as plenteous as stones, and cedar trees made he as the sycamore trees that are in the vale for abundance. And Solomon had horses brought out of Egypt and linen yarn. The king's merchants received the linen yarn at a price. And they fetched up and brought forth out of Egypt a chariot for 600 shekels of silver, and an horse for 150. And so brought they out horses for all the kings of the Hittites, and for the kings of Syria by their two. And Solomon determined to build an house for the name of the Lord, and an house for his kingdom. And Solomon told out 70,000 men to bear burdens, and 80,000 to hew in the mountain, and 3,600 to oversee them. And Solomon sent to Huram the king of Tyre, saying, As thou didst deal with David my father, and didst send him cedars to build him an house to dwell therein, even so deal with me. Behold, I build an house to the name of the Lord my God, to dedicate it to him, and to burn before him sweet incense, and for the continual shewbread, and for the burnt offerings morning and evening, on the Sabbaths, and on the new moons, and on the solemn feasts of the Lord our God. This is an ordinance for ever to Israel. And the house which I build is great, for great is our God above all gods. But who is able to build him an house, seeing the heaven and heaven of heavens cannot contain him? Who am I then, that I should build him an house, save only to burn sacrifice before him? Send me now therefore a man cunning to work in gold, and in silver, and in brass, and in iron, and in purple, and crimson, and blue, and that can skill to grave with the cunning men that are with me in Judah and in Jerusalem, whom David my father did provide. Send me also cedar trees, fir trees, and algum trees out of Lebanon, for I know that thy servants can skill to cut timber in Lebanon, and behold, my servants shall be with thy servants, even to prepare me timber in abundance, for the house which I am about to build shall be wonderful great. And behold, I will give to thy servants, the hewers that cut timber, 20,000 measures of beaten wheat, and 20,000 measures of barley, and 20,000 baths of wine, and 20,000 baths of oil. Then Huram the king of Tyre answered in writing, which he sent to Solomon, Because the Lord hath loved his people, he hath made thee king over them. Huram said moreover, Blessed be the Lord God of Israel that made heaven and earth, who hath given to David the king a wise son, endued with prudence and understanding, that might build an house for the Lord and an house for his kingdom. And now I have sent a cunning man, endued with understanding, of Huram my father's, the son of a woman of the daughters of Dan. And his father was a man of Tyre, skillful to work in gold and in silver and brass, in iron, in stone and in timber, in purple, in blue, and in fine linen, and in crimson, also to grave any manner of graving, and to find out every device which shall be put to him with thy cunning men, and with the cunning men of my lord David thy father. Now therefore the wheat and the barley, the oil and the wine, which my lord has spoken of, let him send unto his servants, and we will cut wood out of Lebanon, as much as thou shalt need, and we will bring it to thee in floats by sea to Joppa, and thou shalt carry it up to Jerusalem. And Solomon numbered all the strangers that were in the land of Israel, after the numbering wherewith David his father had numbered them, and they were found 150,000 and 3,600. And he set 70,000 of them to be bearers of burdens, and 80,000 to be hewers in the mountain, and 3,600 overseers to set the people away.
0: Thank you for listening. And may the power of God rest on your life from the reading of His Word.
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1: Back tonight to be able to share the good news in the gospel of the three angels' messages found in Daniel chapters 1 through 6. Now, last night, there was something I did not mention. One of the last points I wanted to make before we pray and get started with tonight was, health is so important at the end of time that if we're not totally severed from anything that addicts us, being addicted to whether it be caffeine or nicotine, over-the-counter drugs, under-the-counter drugs, whatever it is, if you're addicted to something and the mark of the beast shows up and you can't buy or sell, your physical body will make it nearly impossible for you to accept the seal of God. So I think the health message in the book of Daniel chapter 1, illustrating fear God and give glory to Him, goes all the way, extends all the way to the time of the mark of the beast. What do you say? So tonight we're going to be looking at the next part. The hour of His judgment has come. The hour of God's judgment. See, because the first chapter deals with the fact that we need to fear God and give glory to Him. The next chapter illustrates the idea of the hour of His judgment has come. Before we get started, I'd like to bow together in prayer. You guys bow your heads. I'll just bow here. Thank you so much, Lord, for giving us this time as we are able to enter into the Word. We're able to share the gospel together. We're able to hear your voice. We pray that your Holy Spirit would be with us. We pray that your holy angels would be here near us, that we'd be able to understand and be impressed. We'd be able to be directed, and we'd be blessed as a result of being together. Please do not trust me with a single word before this, your people. I pray in Jesus' holy name. Amen. When the books of Daniel and the Revelation are better understood, believers will have an entirely different religious experience. They will be given such glimpses of the open gates of heaven that heart and mind will be impressed with the character that all must develop in order to realize the blessedness which is to be their reward of the pure in heart. The Lord will bless all who will seek humbly and meekly to understand that which is revealed in the Revelation. I'd like to include the book of Daniel there as well. This book contains so much that is large with immortality and full of glory that all who read and search it earnestly receive the blessing to those that hear the words of this prophecy and keep those things which are written therein. One thing will certainly be understood from the study of Revelation, that the connection between God and His people is close and decided. Amen? That's from The Faith I Live By, page 345. Fear God and give glory to Him. That's Daniel chapter 1. For the hour of His judgment is come. That's Daniel chapter 2. We know, according to the book of Daniel and Revelation, there's connections between the two of these books. They are sister or brother or simply related books. You can understand one much better with the other. So, we looked last night at a picture of the menorah. The menorah is a seven-branched candlestick. I'd like to say chapter 1 is the centerpiece, the foundation that upholds all the rest of them. Daniel was faithful along with his three friends through the rest of chapters 2 through 7 and beyond, of course, because he had the foundation of fearing God and giving glory to Him. Amen? So, chapter 1 is the foundation. Chapter 2 and 7 are interrelated in that they're both prophecies with four metals, four beasts. Chapter 3 and 6 are interrelated in that they're both prophecy types of worship. One you have to worship a certain way, the other one you cannot worship a certain way. Chapters 4 and 5 are dealing specifically with characteristics. Nebuchadnezzar listened to the voice of God and came out of Babylon, or Babylon came out of him. Whereas, on the other hand, Belshazzar rejected the gospel and did not come out of Babylon, but rather was destroyed with it. So you understand there's a candelabrum, if you will, with the seven chapters there in the first portion of Daniel. Absolutely beautiful. I think it's phenomenal. So, in Daniel 7, you get a bigger chapter of Daniel 2. So we're going to actually turn to Daniel 7 first, look at a few key points, and then we're jumping back to chapter 2, okay? So in your Bible, go to Daniel chapter 7. The Bible says in verse 8, I was considering the horns, and behold, there came up among them another little horn. It says, before whom there were three of the first horns plucked up by the roots. And behold, in this horn were eyes like the eyes of a man and a mouth speaking great things. I think it's safe to say that the very central theme of verse 8 in chapter 7 of Daniel is the little horn. Is that correct? He's the one among them. He's the one that tears up three by the horns. He's the one that has eyes. He's the one that has the mouth. Okay? What comes right after the little horn? Notice verse 9 and 10. I beheld till thrones were cast down or set in place. And the Ancient of Days, he sat. He was sitting on the thrones that are ready for what we'll learn is judgment. His garments were white as snow. The hair of his head white like pure wool. His throne was like a fiery flame, and his wheels as burning fire. A fiery stream issued and came forth from before him. Thousand thousands ministered unto him, and 10,000 times 10,000 stood before him. The judgment was set. The what was set? The judgment was set, it says, and the books were opened. Okay, so we have little horn in chapter 7, verse 8. We have the Ancient of Days sitting on thrones and judgment is set in verses 9 and 10. Notice what happens in verse 13 and 14. The Son of Man comes with the clouds of heaven to the Ancient of Days. And then in verse 14, and there was given unto him, the Son of Man, dominion and glory, a kingdom, that all people and nations and languages should serve him. His dominion is an everlasting dominion which shall not pass away, and his kingdom that which shall not be destroyed. What we see right here in Daniel chapter 7 is actually a succession of events. There's the little horn, the judgment is after that, and then after that, we see the kingdom being given. Notice in verses 21 and 22, the Bible says, I beheld, and the same what? Horn made war with the saints and prevailed against them. Until the Ancient of Days came, and what? Judgment was given to the saints of the Most High, and the time came that the saints possessed the kingdom. Huh, that's the second time in Daniel chapter 7 that this succession of events occurs. The little horn, the judgment, the kingdom. Daniel in this vision wants so much, rather God in this vision, wants through Daniel us so much to understand what's going on, he actually lays it out a third time. Notice what happens in verses 25 and onward. And he, the little horn, shall speak great words against the Most High. That's why he has that big mouth in verse 8, right? He speaks with these words. He wears out the saints of the Most High, just like he did in verse 21. It says, he will think to change times and laws, a new thing that we haven't seen yet, and they shall be given into his hand for a time and time and a dividing of time. So that's the little horn being discussed, verse 26. And the what shall sit? The judgment shall sit, verse 27. And the kingdom and dominion will be given to the saints of the Most High. So notice again, a third time, that same succession of events. There's the little horn. There's the judgment, there's the kingdom. It happens two more times, so say it with me. Little horn, judgment, and kingdom. One more time. Little horn, judgment, and kingdom. If you understand that succession of events, you know what Daniel chapter 7 is trying to portray. Now, with that understood of the connection chapter with chapter 2, in the menorah, if you will, jump now over to chapter 2, and we'll see the same thing there. Okay? Notice Daniel chapter 2. I'm going to jump through these verses very quickly. Most people know this story, so I'm just going to pull details out, okay? Verse 1. Nebuchadnezzar was reigning. He dreamed a dream. Verse 2. The king commands the mask to come. I like to call him the mask. Magicians, astrologers, sorcerers, and Chaldeans. M-A-S-C, the mask. He didn't even know it, but he had a mask on. He had a spiritual or an understanding mask on. He couldn't see past it. So he calls them in. The king said, hey, I dreamed a dream in verse 3. I want to know what this dream was and what it meant. And they said, hey, no problem. Tell your servants what it means and we'll show you the interpretation. The king's like, you didn't understand what I said. I want you to tell me the dream and tell me the interpretation. King, of course, live forever. We understand, you know, you had a bad night, you had a bad dream. Please just tell us and we'll give you the interpretation. King says, no way, you're gaining time and you're really making me upset. He says, I've got you on the payroll and it's taking money and it's not producing results. So something's got to happen or everybody's going to be killed. And then finally, the Chaldeans, they speak up. The Chaldeans, interestingly, they're the ones, according to the next verse we're going to read, they're the ones that understand something of the spiritual life of the other folk. Okay? So you could call them more of the spiritual leaders in their day. So the Chaldeans, what do? It says there in verse 10, the Chaldeans answered before the king and they said, there's not a man upon the earth that can show the king's matter. I mean, why would the king ask something like this? No king or ruler does that. And it says in verse 11, it's a rare thing that the king requires, and there is none other that can show it before the king except the gods whose dwelling is not with flesh. Wait a minute, you know about these gods and how powerful they are, but for some reason you're not following those gods, right? So they're religious leaders that know the faith of others, and they know the truth and the power of the faith of others, but they're unwilling to follow. Ha, sounds kind of Babylonian to me. What about to you? So this is Babylonian. This is the Babylon scenario right here, okay? Now, we know, according to Daniel chapter 7, what came first in that little succession was the what? Little horn. We know that, according to Revelation 17, as Babylon, the mother of harlots, right? Babylon, the little horn, they're synonymous. It's the same thing at the end of time. The little horn is the Antichrist, which is part and leader of the worldwide Babylon. Now, what we see here in this story of what's going on in Babylon is very Babylonian. We have a king crying out for knowledge, wanting to know something more than what he knows. There are religious leaders there, the Chaldeans, the one that speak up, and they're pretty tight with the king, so they can get up and just kind of speak in his face like, hey, nobody asks anybody to do anything like this. What's your problem? In fact, the only people that can do this are the ones that we're not willing to serve. The gods that actually don't dwell with flesh. So we have religious confusion, and we have state confusion that is totally wanting to know more about what's true, but not able to find it. So what happens? The hour of Daniel's judgment has come. Okay? Daniel is now judged along with the wise men. In fact, let's read it in verse 12. For this cause, because the religious leaders couldn't figure anything out, and because the king couldn't figure anything out, for this cause, the king was angry and very furious, and commanded to destroy all the wise men of Babylon. So the fact that there was religious and political confusion brought persecution. Okay? And Daniel just happened to be involved. Why? Because he was one of the wise men by God's providence. Verse 13. The decree went forth that the wise men should be slain, and they sought Daniel. Of course they sought Daniel. The religious guy, you know, the one that kept the Sabbath? The one that understood the prophecies? The health reformer. You know, the one that was looking for the advent of the Lord. The one that dressed a little differently than everybody else? He was a Seventh-day Adventist. Amen. So it says right there in verse 14, then Daniel answered with counsel and wisdom. I love it. With counsel and wisdom to Arioch and the captain of the king's guard, which was gone forth to slay the wise men of Babylon. He answered and said unto Arioch, the king's captain, why is the decree so hasty? And he says, well, haven't you read the ninth volume of the Testimonies, page 11? It says the last movements will be rapid ones. During the time of judgment, the last movements are going to be rapid. So Daniel's like, of course the movements are so hasty. I didn't read that this morning. We should understand the fact that during the time of judgment, the last movements will be rapid ones. Now think about it for a second. The little horn was there during the 1260 days of Daniel chapter 7, right? We have after that in 1844, after the 1798 ending of that little horn and the deadly wound, etc. In 1844, that's when the hour of his judgment had come, if you will, typed by Daniel chapter 2, portrayed in Daniel chapter 7. So what happens is during that time from 1844 until now, compared to the last 6,000 years of history, that last little bit of time is short. Think about it. Compared to 6,000 years, you only have what? Since 1844? That's kind of short, isn't it? 170-something years? Now think about this. How rapid has it been in your last few months where we have seen ecumenism, we have seen worldwide destruction, we have seen the sinfulness of young people being exposed beyond our imaginations? You turn on the television with people blowing themselves up and the kind of killing that's going on, the out and outright thievery and the debauchery all over the place. It is insane what kind of spirit of God is not in the world. The spirit of God, according to the spirit of prophecy, is being withdrawn from those on this earth. And by God's grace, it is filling those on the other side that are willing to follow God. Just like the Chaldeans were unwilling and unable to follow the true God, excuse me, Daniel was willing and able to follow the true God in this time of judgment. We'll see what he does. Verse 15. Why is the decree so hasty from the king? Then Arioch made the thing known to Daniel. Well, Daniel went in, and he desired of the king that he would give him time. Lord, your hour of judgment is now, but please have patience. Have patience that I'll be able to intercede on behalf of all the other wise men.

our friends are. The Bible says in Hebrews chapter 10, we are not to forsake the gathering of ourselves together. In fact, in Leviticus 23, it says that the Sabbath is a holy convocation, a time for us to gather together to, as the Bible says in Proverbs, so that iron can sharpen iron. Our countenances can encourage those of our other friends that believe the same as we do. Congregation, community, being together. That's what we're seeing here in the time of judgment. Now it says in verse 18, they desired the mercies of God. Daniel and his fellows, they prayed that they would not perish with the rest of the wise men of Babylon. Notice in verse 19, then the secret was revealed to Daniel in his dream. Wait a minute. The secret of a prophecy was revealed in a dream? Are you telling me that in the time of judgment, the spirit of prophecy was given? Absolutely. So right here, after the little horn or the Babylonian scenario, there's a time of judgment. It's a time where we need it'll be rapid movements. It's a time where we need to press together, press together, press together. It's also a time where the spirit of prophecy is revealed. And guess what comes next? God reveals the kingdom comes. Let's read it in verse 44. In the days of these kings shall the God of heaven set up a kingdom which shall never be destroyed. And the kingdom shall not be left to other people, but it shall break in pieces and consume all these kingdoms. It shall stand forever. Again, right there in Daniel chapter 2, little horn or the Babylonian scenario, the judgment and the kingdom. Something that happened three times in Daniel chapter 7. God is saying, hey, I want you to understand this. Okay? Now, there has been a lot of talk and a lot of confusion about the judgment. Guess what? The Bible reveals in this 1844 scenario in Daniel chapter 2 that there's the Babylonian system or the little horn. There's the judgment and then the kingdom. And Daniel 7 says little horn, judgment, kingdom, little horn, judgment, kingdom, little horn, judgment, kingdom. God is trying to help us understand that what we have in the scripture is actually a pre-coming of Jesus judgment or a pre-advent judgment. And you can see it from Genesis to Revelation. Let's turn now our thoughts away from Daniel, away from Revelation, to the rest of the Bible to better understand Daniel and Revelation. Okay? Genesis chapter 3. You're going to have nimble fingers right now. We're going to move. We've got a lot of scripture to cover right now. Genesis chapter 3, verse 9. Adam and Eve had sinned. God comes down to the garden. Verse 9. The Lord God called unto Adam and said, four questions. Where are you? Right? Verse 11. Who told you that you were naked? Verse 11 again. Have you eaten of the tree that I commanded that you would not eat from? Okay, the next question. Verse 13. He says to the woman, what is this that you have done? Now, wait a minute. God knew what they were doing, right? Yes. Did they know what they were doing? Yes. They had been deceived, but they knew they were wrong because they were running from God. They were hiding themselves. They made themselves aprons out of fig leaves. Remember? So, they knew what was going on, so did God. But what God was doing was showing the rest of his creation, all of the angels, all of the other worlds, plural as it says in Hebrews chapter 1, all these other creatures from all over the universe of his, that he investigates before he pronounces judgment. Because what happens right after that? He pronounces judgment on the man, the woman, and the serpent. The man, the woman, and the serpent. So, jump to chapter 4. Cain knew what he did. He killed his brother, didn't he? So what happens is God shows up and says in verse 6, why are you angry? That's one question. Another question in verse 6, why is your countenance fallen? Did God know why Cain was angry? Did God know why his countenance had fallen? Absolutely. So it says there in verse 7. Third question. If you do well, won't you be accepted? Question maybe part A or part B. If you do not well, sin is crouching right behind the door.

0: As soon as you open up, it's going to jump at you. That word lying behind the door, that's crouching. It says, the next question, verse 9. Where is Abel your brother? Did God know where Abel was? Of course. This is not about God. This is about his creation. All over the other universes that he has. Who knows how many there are. But God has whoever and wherever he has creatures. They need to know and understand that he is investigating the scenario before, in verse 15, around verse 15, he pronounces judgment on Cain. Okay? Now jump to chapter 6. Notice what happens there. This is where it gets really interesting. This is very profound. It says there in chapter 6, verse 3. Talking to himself or those that would listen, I guess, my spirit will not always strive with man, for that he also is flesh, yet his days shall be 120 years. Verse 5. Notice what it says. God saw that the wickedness of man was great in the earth, and the imagination of every thought and every heart was only evil continually. Did you notice what it said? God saw. Okay? Notice what it says there in verse 8. But Noah, he found grace where? In the eyes of the Lord. Okay? Verse 9. Noah's a just man. He's perfect. Verse 12. God looked upon the earth, and behold, it was corrupt. And God said to Noah, the end of all flesh has come before me, for the earth is filled with violence through them. And behold, I will destroy the earth with them. Notice what's being said here. God came down in the days of Noah and actually looked around and saw the fact that things were not going good. And after investigating, he then told Noah, after a certain amount of time, I'm going to pronounce judgment. Isn't that fascinating? Look at chapter 11. We're not done yet. Chapter 11 says in verse 1, the whole earth was of one language and of one speech. They came and they found a place in the land of Shinar. You know where Shinar is? You go and read Daniel chapter 3. Shinar is in Babylon. So in the land of Shinar, it says, or maybe it's Daniel chapter 1. I don't know. I have to look. But verse 3, we're going to make bricks. We're going to burn them. We're going to build for ourselves a big tower. And then notice verse 4. Go to, God, or they said, let us build us a city and let's make us a name, lest we be scattered abroad on the face of the whole earth. Verse 5, the Lord, singular, came down to what? See the city. He came down to see the city and the tower which the children of men builded. The Lord said, behold, you know, he must have come back up to heaven, because it says in verse 5, the Lord came down to see. But notice what it says, verse 6. The Lord said, behold, the people is one. They have one language, and this they will begin to do. Verse 7, go to, let us go down. You see, he had already come down there in verse 6, or rather verse 5. But now he says in verse 7, let us go down and there confound their language. So what happens first, before the judgment came, God went down and saw for himself. He then goes up and talks to the people up in heaven. Hey, this is what's going on. Let us go down and pronounce judgment. Isn't that beautiful? I think it's absolutely beautiful. So the Bible says in our next section, Genesis chapter 18, verse 20, right before the destruction of Sodom and Gomorrah, it says in verse 20, the Lord said, behold, or because the cry of Sodom and Gomorrah is great, and because their sin is very grievous, I will go down now and what? See whether they have done altogether according to the cry of it, which has come unto me. If not, I will know. Wow. Again, before the destruction of Sodom and Gomorrah, God shows up. Well, Abraham, remember what he said. Oh, God. Whoa, whoa, whoa. What if there are, what does it say first? 45 people that are faithful. What does God say? I won't destroy it. Okay, God, what if there are 40 there? Nope, won't destroy it. That was in verse 29. What about verse 30? What if there are 30 people there, God? I mean, you're righteous, right? I mean, what if there's 30 people? He says, nope, won't destroy it for 30. Verse 31, what if there are 20 people? What if there are 20 people there? He says, no, not going to do it. Verse 32, let's read it together. And he said, oh, let not the Lord be angry, and I will speak yet but this once. What if 10 will be found there? And he said, I will not destroy it for 10's sake. I'd be willing to bet the Lord stood there for a minute and looked at Abraham, waiting for him to say something more. Why? Turn in your Bible to Jeremiah chapter 5. Jeremiah chapter 5, and look at verse 1. The Bible says, Run you to and fro through the streets of Jerusalem, and see now, and know, and seek in the broad places thereof. If you can find a man, if there be any that executeth judgment, that seeketh the truth, and I will pardon it. How many men? A man. Excuse me. A single man. Look for one person and I'll pardon it. Abraham stopped at 10. What if Abraham would have said one? What if Abraham would have continued? You know, we talk about hastening the Lord's day. We talk about doing the work and finishing it on earth so that he can show up. I think according to right here, Genesis chapter 18, if we all Christians around the world stopped praying, he'd show up. He'd show up for judgment. Now, I don't wish that to happen. Trust me. I'm just saying, if we were like Abraham and we stopped interceding, the judgments would come. But if we keep interceding, like Daniel interceded for those that were going to be destroyed, even though they weren't of the same faith, he was praying for them. Amen. And as a result of Daniel praying for those people, God spared the lot of them. Amen? Amen? So the more we pray, the more we're interceding, the more people will be saved for eternity. And I believe that. Jump to Exodus chapter 2. Exodus chapter 2. The Bible says in Exodus 2, verse 23, and it came to pass in the process of time that the king of Egypt died. Chapter 2, verse 23, I don't know if I said that correctly or not. The king of Egypt died, and the children of Israel sighed by reason of the bondage. And they cried. Their cry came up unto God by reason of the bondage. Notice what happened. They were upset, and God heard it. It says there, verse 24, God heard their groaning, and God remembered his covenant with Abraham, with Isaac, and with Jacob. God looked upon the children of Israel, and God had respect unto them. Jump down to chapter 3, verse 7. The Lord said, I have surely seen the affliction of my people which are in Egypt, and I have heard their cry by reason of their taskmasters, and I know their sorrows. Notice verse 8, don't miss this. I am come down to deliver them out of the hand of the Egyptians. Verse 9, now therefore, behold, the cry of the children of Israel is come unto me, and I have seen the oppression wherewith the Egyptians oppress them. Do you see how interpersonal God is with his people? Right before the 10 plagues of Egypt. Now, if the Bible in the Old Testament shows us what God is like, what happens right before the 7 last plagues? Remember, there's 10 plagues. The first 3 affected everybody. The last 7 didn't affect anybody but those that were non-believers. In Revelation chapter 16, we have the 7 last plagues that will affect only those that are non-believers. Notice what the Bible says as we continue in Exodus chapter 32. Exodus chapter 32, it says in verse 7, the Lord said unto Moses, go, get you down, for your people, which you brought out of the land of Egypt, have corrupted themselves. They have turned aside quickly out of the way. Verse 9 of chapter 32, and the Lord said unto Moses, I have seen this people, and behold, it is a stiff-necked people. Now, therefore, let me alone, that my wrath may wax hot against them, and that I may consume them, and I will make of thee a great nation. Now, Moses could have stepped back and said, yeah, that's what I'm talking about. Like, let's wipe everybody out. I don't like them because they're affecting me. They're making me lose sleep, and they're talking nasty about me all the time. Make me a great nation, God. But what does he say? He didn't have that kind of spirit. He didn't have the spirit of the world. He says, uh-uh. He says right there in verse 11, the Moses besought the Lord his God. And he says, no way. No way. You can't destroy me, because what are the other nations going to think about you? You didn't bring us out here into the wilderness to kill us, did you? Moses intercedes for his people, and what happens? They are delivered. Just like Daniel was praying for his people, if you will, and they were delivered. Intercessory prayer is so powerful. The hour of his judgment is come. Right now, we're living in the time where the hour of God's judgment has come. We've already seen the time of the little horn. That was 538 to 1798. That's documented very well in history. And we know since 1844, we've been in the time of judgment. The very next thing to come, according to Bible prophecy, is God setting up his kingdom. Right now in this time, the time of God's judgment, we are to be intercessors for those that we love. And by God's grace and the power of his angels and the power of his spirit, he can save them, right? Amen. I believe that. In fact, that is why I am standing in front of you right now. I never had somebody give me a book. I never had anybody tell me that I'm praying for you. Can I pray with you? I've never told anybody, had anybody tell me about the love of Jesus and the forgiveness of sins. It was my mother's prayers that shocked me into the truth. I'll tell you, one night I was drunk, I was stoned, and I was fully blasted by all the things that were going around this table. And it was at that time that God gave me a revelation of the future. It was 1 second, it was gone, and I started crying. I didn't know what it was. It was 1 month later that I started hearing the voice saying, go get your Bible. Go get your Bible. Go get your Bible. I couldn't stop it, so I finally went and got my Bible. As a result of getting my Bible, I started reading. It filled my soul. I was reading literally for 6 to 8 hours a day for the first year. As a result of reading and reading and studying and wanting to witness with all my heart, God shortly thereafter called me to be a pastor. I've been a pastor for 12 years. I've spoken all over the place. For the last several years, I've been doing media, and the Lord has been in charge in different ways. It's other than pastoral ministry. I've been doing other ministry. But I'll tell you, my mother's intercessory prayer is what brought me to Christ. Amen. I don't know of any other thing. So if we're praying for our family, if we're praying for our friends like Daniel, the type of our intercessor, Jesus, people can be saved. Amen? Amen. Now let's go to Matthew chapter 22 for one more quick illustration of a pre-judgment before the executive judgment. There's got to be some kind of, let's check this out before we pronounce judgment, or else somebody will think we're pronouncing judgment without having checked things out, right? You ever punished your kids without actually asking all the questions? And you realize, oh, I really, really shouldn't have done that. I feel like a total thumb, right? I've done that. I know it feels terrible. If God did that and he said, oops, I judged without letting everybody, you know, without asking the questions and figuring stuff out, I don't think we could call him God anymore, could we? This is the only way he could show that he knows what he's doing to all of his universe that doesn't know that he knows what he's doing, okay? Matthew chapter 22, and it says, bid people to my marriage, to this marriage ceremony I'm setting up, rather. So they go out in verse 10, and all, as many as they could find, bad and good, they bid to the marriage. Verse 11, and when the king came in to see the guests, wait a minute, the king comes in to see? Oh, yeah. He comes in to see the guests. He saw there a man that did not have a wedding garment on. Verse 12. And he said unto him, Friend, how did you come in here not having a wedding garment? The man was speechless. Verse 13. Then, and not before then, after looking at the scenario, looking at both the good and the bad, then said the king to the servants, Bind him hand and foot. Take him away. Cast him into outer darkness. There will be weeping and gnashing of teeth. Did you see it? God looks around and investigates before he pronounces judgment, doesn't he? You've seen it all through the scripture. It's in the book of Revelation too. In fact, let's go there for a moment. Revelation chapter 22, verse 11. In this chapter, Jesus says three times, Behold, I am coming quickly. Behold, I am coming quickly. Behold, I am coming quickly. Okay? Before he comes, though, in verse 11, he says, He that is unjust, let him continue being unjust. He that is filthy, let him continue being filthy. He that is righteous, let him continue being righteous. He that is holy, let him be holy still. There's gonna be a time before he shows up where God says, if you're gonna be this way, continue on. If you're gonna be that way, continue on. This is before he comes. And then it says there, verse 12, Behold, I come quickly. The second time he says it in this chapter. Verse 12 in the middle. My reward is with me to give every man according to his work. God doesn't show up to create his reward. He comes with his reward because he's already done his homework. He knows who's coming with him and he knows who's not. This is the pre-advent judgment that we've looked at from Genesis to Revelation. Okay? And it's in more places. Just for the sake of the lack of time is why we're not getting into it further. Time would fail us to go through the entire Bible to show all of the incidents that God came down to hear and see what humans have said and done. The most important things to remember are these. God came down in the form of the Son of Man to hear and see what humans say and do. We killed the Son of Man by our own sin. Would we no more receive him today than the Jews did 2,000 years ago? We are wicked creatures that would crucify again the Christ if we were not subdued by his magnificent grace. Let's reflect on our own lives. What do we say and do on a regular basis? If God were to come down to the area where we live at any given time, what would he find us saying and doing? Would we be like Daniel? Would we fear God and give glory to him? Would we treat with respect the leaders around us, like Daniel did? Would we be able to answer with clarity and wisdom, with counsel and wisdom, those that are seeking our destruction? Will we make the better choices not to be defiled with the portion of the king's meat, nor with the wine of Babylon? Are we willing to follow the Lamb whithersoever he goes? These are the questions that I think God is asking us today. He's wondering if we're willing to be his representatives like Daniel on this earth in a Babylonian scenario. Because we all know Babylon is all around us. Spiritual, political confusion. The two being joined together, as it is in Revelation chapter 13 and 17. This brings not only persecution, but confusion. In those times, when we're looking at Revelation chapter 13, Revelation chapter 17, when we're looking at the fulfillment of Bible prophecy, are we going to be able to hold on to Christ by principle, by precept, by practice? By His grace, absolutely true. You know, the Bible, we read this verse yesterday, since we're in Revelation, turn to Revelation 14. And this is really how it's done, folk. It says there in verse 12, here is the patience of the saints. Here are they that keep the commandments of God and the faith of Jesus. Now, the commandments of God, as we looked at yesterday, include all of the Ten Commandments. Because the commandments, the moral law, not to be confused with the ceremonial law, there are the two laws that are more prominent. One was on the side of the ark, one was inside of the ark. One was written against us, the other one was not. One was the moral law is what I'm talking about. It's there specifically to point out our sin. We know that. And without Christ, you cannot keep it. You've broken it already, you've failed. But this law reflects the character of God. It's true, it's spiritual, it's good, it's holy, it's just, it's perfect, it's pure, it's eternal, it's righteousness, it's light. All those things, just as God is, as we saw yesterday in the chart. So if we're to keep this experience of Daniel, because you remember in the book of Daniel, you never find him committing sin. You never find Daniel committing sin. John the Baptist, Jesus said, there was no prophet greater than John the Baptist. But guess what? That was not long after he had said, are you the Messiah? Or are we supposed to be looking for somebody else? Oh, wait a minute, John. You saw the Holy Spirit come down and light on his shoulders, right? You heard the voice from heaven saying, this is my son in whom I'm well pleased. What's wrong with you, John? You're doubting your own message? Behold, the Lamb of God, which is to, you know, deliver us from our sin? Huh. So even John the Baptist, the greatest of all prophets, had something against him. He doubted his own message. Daniel, on the other hand, the end time representative of Christ, the one giving us a physical, literal, story form illustration of what or how to live the three angels' messages, Daniel doesn't have sin counted against him. How so? Here is the patience of the saints. Here are they that keep the commandments of God and the faith of Jesus. Now, wait a minute. This is so important to understand, the faith of Jesus. Not faith in Jesus, but yes, faith in Jesus. But what it says is the faith of Jesus. So really, listen, it's not my faith. It's not my faith that is so much that it's equal to the faith of Jesus. No, that's not it. It's my willingness to be so selfless, to be so crucified with Christ, that like as Paul said in Galatians chapter 2, verse 20, I am crucified with Christ. Nevertheless, I live. But it's not me. It's Christ that lives in me. And the life that I live by the faith of the Son of God who loved me and gave himself for me. So Paul was saying in Galatians 2 and Colossians 1, hey, listen, it's Christ in you, the hope of glory. It's Christ in me. I live, but not I. It's Christ. That is the faith of Jesus. Those that keep the commandments of God, actually reflecting the character of God, and the faith of Jesus. So it's His faith, not mine. It is a real, true, consecrated, committed, converted experience. It's an experience that says, I want nothing more in this world than Christ in me. In fact, the Bible says in Revelation chapter 10. Revelation chapter 10, verse 7. In the days of the seventh angel, when he shall begin to sound, the mystery of God should be finished, as he hath declared to his servants the prophets. The mystery of God. What is the mystery of God? Well, hey, listen, I tell you a mystery. God came down and lived in the flesh, is what he says in 1 Timothy. But notice another one in Colossians chapter 1. Turn to Colossians with me. Chapter 1 and verse 26 and 27. Paul was called to share the mystery. It says, even the mystery with which God has hidden from ages and from generations, but now is made manifest in his saints. Verse 27, to whom God would make known what is the riches of the glory of this mystery among the Gentiles, which is what? Christ in you, the hope of glory. This mystery of Daniel chapter 2, the mystery of having an experience while illustrating the three angels' messages without sin accounted against you, that mystery is the hope of glory, Christ in you. Amen? So I think the very foundation of the experience of Daniel is righteousness by faith. Righteousness by faith in verity. In fact, as we look at chapter 6, we're going to see that more fully. But right now, I want to read something from Gospel Workers. Page 315. The only question asked in the judgment will be, have they been obedient to my commandments? The only question asked in the judgment will be, have they been obedient to my commandments? The very first time we see the investigation of God in the Bible is in Genesis chapter 3. Remember when Adam and Eve had run away from God? God shows up and he says, where are you? Second question, have you eaten from the tree that I commanded you that you should not eat? Maybe that's the third question, because how did you know that you're naked, I think is the second one. But in the first scenario, he's asking, have you listened to my commandments? The only question asked in the judgment will be, have they been obedient to my commandments? See, the beauty of this is, in Christ's name, right now, our petitions ascend to the Father. He intercedes in our behalf, just like was typed in the book of Daniel chapter 2. He intercedes in our behalf, and the Father lays open all the treasures of our grace, or of His grace, for our appropriation. To enjoy and communicate to others, ask in my name, Christ says. I do not say that I will pray the Father for you, for the Father himself loves you. Because you have loved me, make use of my name. This will give your prayers efficiency, and the Father will give you the riches of his grace. Wherefore ask, and you shall receive, that your joy may be full. In the midst of this experience, when we're living here on earth in the time of the seven, or the three angels' messages, we must have this experience. Knowing the Father loves us, knowing that He hears us on behalf of Christ, knowing that He is interceding for us, knowing, like Daniel, that because of His intercession, we will be spared from the wrath of the King. You know, the Bible says that we are spared from wrath through Christ. In the seventh volume of the Bible Commentaries, page 914. In Christ, we see the great intercessor presenting his positions to the Father. I'm sorry, his petition to the Father. No middleman comes between the sinner and Christ. No dead prophet. No buried saint is seen. Christ himself is our advocate. All that the Father is to his Son, he is to those whom his Son in his humanity represented. 7 BC, page 914. One more from Sons and Daughters of God. 77. Christ has not a casual interest in us, but an interest stronger than a mother for her child. Our Savior has purchased us by human suffering and sorrow, by insult, by reproach, by abuse, mockery, rejection, and death. He is watching over you, trembling child of God. He will make you secure under His protection. Our weakness in human nature will not bar our access to the Heavenly Father, for Christ died to make intercession for us. This is the beauty of the intercession of Christ. This is the beauty of chapter 2 of the book of Daniel. This is the beauty of the message, the hour of His judgment has come. Christ right now is not only our judge, He's our intercessor. And because He is there for us, since 1844, during the time of judgment, God is hearing our prayers. Amen. Not only is He hearing our prayers for us, but He's hearing our prayers for our sons and daughters as well. Amen. Our mothers, our sisters, our brothers, our friends, our co-workers, even our enemies. So it's a real blessing to know and understand that God loves us that much. So as we look one last time at what's happening in Daniel chapters 1 through 6, the chart of the candelabra shows chapter 1 is the centerpiece of the first 7 chapters of the book of Daniel. You then have chapter 2 and 7 joined together because they're both prophecies dealing with the four metals, 4 beasts. You jump to the next section of the candelabrum and you have chapters 3 and 6. These both illustrate worship scenarios. Okay, in chapter 3, you must come and worship the image. You have to worship this way. That to us at the end of time would represent you must worship on Sunday. Okay? Now, the other spectrum, chapter 6, you cannot worship a certain way. You cannot pray to any god except for our God, which is the one man at the head on earth. That would represent to us at the end of time, you must not worship on Saturday. Mark of the Beast, Seal of God scenario. See it? Chapter 4 and chapter 5, the next portions there in the candelabrum scenario, you have the characters of people in Babylon. You have the character of a king, Nebuchadnezzar, who heard the message, and the result of him hearing the message was coming out of Babylon. Even though he lived in Babylon, he came out of Babylon. Come out of her, my people. On the other hand, you have a king named Belshazzar in chapter 5. He treated God's holy things as common, and he did not come out of Babylon, even though Daniel stood right in his face and gave him a straight, scathing message. He lost his soul. And as a result, I don't think we'll see him in the kingdom. So you can see that the candelabrum, the Daniel chapters 1 through 7, illustrate beautifully the three angels' messages found in Revelation chapter 14, verses 6 through 12. Let's pray quickly as we close. Thank you, Father, for giving us this time. We ask that you lead and guide us as we continue to study, as we learn, and as we're blessed by your grace.
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0: Hear my prayer, O Lord. Give ear to my supplications. In thy faithfulness answer me, and in thy righteousness. I have chosen the way of truth. Thy judgments have I laid before me.
1: Experience this day with God.

Satan's Sophistries, August 10th. But the natural man receiveth not the things of the Spirit of God, for they are foolishness unto him, neither can he know them, because they are spiritually discerned. 1 Corinthians 2:14. All that leading scientific minds may conjecture aside from Christ, the light of the world, is as chaff compared to the wheat. Christ is grieved that so few understand the science of oneness with himself. Minds that are not under the divine guidance cannot understand the science of redemption. The mystery of godliness is found only in the believing soul who is divested of self. He is greatest in the kingdom of heaven, who will become teachable as a little child. The knowledge and education of Nicodemus was considered great and deep, but Christ showed him that they were of no value with God. He must be born again. He must receive new ideas and understand that God is in all true science. The Lord not only expects man to do his best, but to be learning and educating others. Then he can say, "I know in whom I believe. Jesus is the bread of life. If I feed upon him, I shall be one with Christ in God." In our connection with any line of God's work, we must use the sacred fire. Supposed human ability and efficiency is common fire, but this is unacknowledged by God. A decided position must be maintained upon the high platform of eternal truth. The time has come when all who work in Christ's lines will have the mark of God in words, in spirit, in character, in their honor of Emmanuel. While so many of our people have been hovering about the mystery of faith and godliness, they could have solved the matter by proclaiming, "I know that Christ is my portion forever. His mercy, his gentleness hath made me great." The truth of God has not been magnified in his believing people because they have not brought it into their personal experience. They conform to the world and depend upon it for their influence. They allow the world to convert them and introduce the common fire to take the place of the sacred, that they may, in their line of work, meet the world standard. There must not be these efforts made to ape the world's customs.

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I'm happy to be in St. Lucia. 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

0: Can staring at a stationary object cause blindness? The surprising answer next on today's Creation Moment. And now, here's our Creation Moment host, Ian Taylor.
1: Did you know that if you stared at an object with absolutely no eye movement, you would eventually go blind? Don't worry though, it's actually impossible to stare at anything without some eye movement, and there is good reason for this. You may be aware that each eyeball has a blind spot where the optic nerve is attached. Normally, we don't notice it because the other eye fills in the missing portion of the image

0: in our brain. However, there is much more than this going on to make vision possible. Suppose that you are talking with someone, nodding your head in agreement, yet your eyes stay focused on his face. Well, you can do that because of an organ in your ear called the vestibular sensory organ. It senses the motion of your nodding head and sends the information to your eyes, enabling them to stay focused while your head moves. More amazing is what you don't see. 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God, not chance, creates such precise integration.
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2: Angie, I'm glad we could get together to talk.
3: Oh, no problem. Now, exactly why are you depressed?
2: Well, the other day I was driving down the freeway.
3: No wonder you're depressed. Those freeways are so congested. Take the back roads.
2: It wasn't congested when I was driving.
3: Oh, you were lucky. Anyway, you were saying?
2: Okay, I was driving in my car.
3: Sell your car.
2: Sell my car?
3: It's only going to break down.
2: It only has 20,000 miles on it.
3: It's just a matter of time before it's more trouble than it's worth. Anyway, you were saying?
2: Well, I was on my way to work.
3: Quit your job.
2: Quit my job? I love my job.
3: Of course you do. We all love our jobs. It's the people we can't stand.
2: I don't think it's my job that's causing my depression.
3: Hun, do you know the number one cause of depression?
2: Friends who won't listen?
3: Nope. Poor work conditions. I'd quit. Anyway, anything else you need?
2: Just someone to talk to.
3: Yeah. And anytime you want to talk again, just call. I'm all ears.
4: 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Another message from Lifeline Productions, the comic strip of radio, at lifelinepro.com.
5: On April 10, 1956, a judge in Jacksonville, Florida, told Elvis Presley to clean up his act or answer to the court. The judge was upset by Elvis gyrating his hips on stage. But let's be honest, what Elvis was doing was objectionable. Might seem like nothing today, but that's because of how degenerate this world has become. Now, virtually anything goes, on stage or on film. God's people should be careful to have high standards, to hold to God's standard. Indecency is indecent. Immorality is immoral. Christians should have nothing to do with either. You don't need to imitate the world. There's no reason to imitate lost people who will influence you to be lost like them. Peter wrote that believers are a chosen generation, a royal priesthood, a holy nation, his own special people. When Jesus saves you, you don't live like you're lost. John Bradshaw, It Is Written.

0: 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You will learn about home remedies, how to reverse and prevent these diseases. God said that He wishes above all things that thou mayest prosper and be in health, even as thy soul prospereth.
1: 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And what if I told you that life is still beautiful and we do not have to fall victim to ill societal customs? What if I told you that we can turn the hands of time, just not the hands of the past? We can change the present. We can save the future. 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What if I told you that we can save our community by reaching out to another brother or sister? 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

If you've got 2 or 3 minutes, I'd like to tell you a story. It's a story about a preacher. But this story I want to tell you is about a particular preacher who went overseas to fight a war. Now this was a war for God and not for any country. And he fought a long, long time, and he won a lot of souls. But finally this preacher got old, and he was coming home. He just happened to be on the same ship with someone who we call a famous celebrity. When the boat docked, there were thousands there to meet the celebrity, and they carried him off on their shoulders. But you know, there wasn't no one there to meet the preacher. And he looked into the heavens and said, God, did you forget? And it seemed like the heavens broke open, and he said, no, son, I didn't forget, but you must remember, you're not home yet.

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1: 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See you there.

The silence that followed was awful. The others just stood there in fear. But the drunk just kept laughing and saying, "Why doesn't your Jesus appear?" Then one of the others who stood there said, "That's enough of that now. What leads you to think that Lord Jesus would bother with you anyhow? Why, you're only a bum and a drunkard, and nothing that you can say would reach up to God in heaven and make him go out of his way." And then came the voice of a stranger who stood just outside at the door. A stranger who simply was passing by, for no one had seen him before. "Oh, listen to me, all you people." The place lit up as he smiled. "Our Lord marks the fall of a sparrow, and every man is his child. There's none so great or so lowly that God's sweet mercy denies, and even the ones who denounce him will never be lost in his eyes.

I know because I am his son. Now each who was there will remember those words to his very last day, when Jesus appeared in a bar room and told of God's wonderful way.

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